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4: Charges filed against Cuba's former leader. I'm Tom Bergotti, Fox News. The Justice Department is bringing charges against former Cuban President Raul Castro in a new indictment that accuses him of downing civilian planes. Here's Fox's David Spunt.
5: Raul Castro, the 94-year-old former Cuban president and brother of the late Fidel Castro, the man who led the Cuban Revolution, is now facing seven criminal charges, including murder. In 1996, a humanitarian group called Brothers to the Rescue flew three planes to help rescue people fleeing the communist nation. Two aircraft were shot down off the Cuban coast. Four people were killed. According to the indictment, Raul Castro met with military leaders and authorized them to take decisive and deadly action against Brothers to the Rescue aircraft. Representatives from the Cuban government put out a statement condemning the indictment.
4: SpaceX, led by Tesla CEO Elon Musk, plans to go public. Fox Business Network's Grady Trimble has details.
6: This filing with the Securities and Exchange Commission sets the stage for a SpaceX debut on the NASDAQ in mid-June. June 12th is what's being reported. The SEC filing does confirm that Goldman Sachs will lead the underwriting. Morgan Stanley, Bank of America, Citi, JP Morgan, and others will also be involved. The paperwork peels back the curtain on the financials of SpaceX, too. The company now includes the rocket business, Starlink satellites, and artificial intelligence company XAI. SpaceX generated $18.7 billion in revenue last year, reporting a loss of around $4.9 billion. It generated a nearly $800 million profit the previous year in 2024.
4: Musk will serve as CEO and chairman of the board. The company wants to raise as much as $80 billion in funding towards a valuation of $2 trillion. That would be the largest stock market debut of all time for any company. 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
13: 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We got a ton to get to. Jeff Bezos is responding to AOC, who says, you can't earn $1 billion. He's all like, oh yeah? How about that? We're going to get into that and so much more. But first, a damning state audit just came out going after the Office of the Superintendent of Public Instruction. That is what's trending.
14: What's trending?
12: Education.
13: The Washington State Auditor, Pat McCarthy, she just released the first ever

0: comprehensive audit of the software OSPI uses to distribute school funding. And on the surface, it sounds kind of boring, right? We're talking about a computer program. We're talking about software, IT stuff. That sounds awful. Who wants to talk about that? The reality is, while it sounds boring, it's actually really important because this is a system that routes $30 billion to over a million K through 12 students across, what, 300 or so school districts in Washington state. We're talking about charter schools, tribal schools, across the state. So this actually matters. And this is the language the auditor's report used. We are a bad day away from a quote unquote catastrophic failure. Catastrophic failure. The software, as it turns out, was built back in 2008. So it's 17 years old. It runs 119 layers of calculation across 128 different input variables every single month to figure out which district gets paid. Nine managers from OSPI are in charge. Those nine, according to this audit, are essentially carrying the entire system in their heads. That's it. Because it's so poorly documented that institutional memory is a backup plan. Institutional memory is a backup plan. Because there's no real backup plan. Now, I suppose if you're one of the nine, you're all like, I will never be fired. Well, what if, God forbid, someone gets hit by a bus? Right? I mean, that's the problem here. That's why you're supposed to have documents, documentation, an actual backup plan. The vendor that the Office of the Superintendent of Public Instruction, and this is Chris Reichtel's office, the vendor that they brought in is an outside firm. They only have one trained technician who knows how the system actually works. One person knows how the system works outside. OSPI itself has no one on staff who understands the core code well enough to fix it if something goes wrong. And when the auditors watched the team run the monthly apportionment calculation, staff couldn't pull historical reports or produce audit trails or demonstrate the system was computing correctly. They couldn't do that. Different employees, according to this audit, gave conflicting accounts of standard procedures. At one point, a failed data backup ate all available storage and took multiple systems offline for 3 days. That's how bad the system is. And that's why, I can't believe I'm saying this, I read almost the entire audit. Again, on paper, it sounds awfully boring. When you read it, oh my God, it's like a Dan Brown novel. Trying to figure out all the different symbolism of what's going on. It's just all incompetent.
1: So it's still not good then?
0: I didn't say it was good. You don't like Dan Brown. You've made multiple slights against Dan Brown.
1: I have?
0: You have.
1: Oh.
0: I reckon. At least three times you've made insults against Dan Brown. Oh, my God. This is really bad. And because several of the systems can't store the prior month's data, according to this report, staff can't go back and regenerate old calculations to even check whether or not the work that they did was correct. It used to be automated, but now you have to manually enter across three separate systems instead of two, which means more staff time, more opportunities for error every single month that they're running these calculations. And the state auditor's response was pretty blunt, saying that you all better treat this finding with a sense of urgency. She spoke with King 5.
2: This is all in the effort to modernize a system that is incumbent upon OSPI to take the bull by the horns, and that's what they're trying to do, and we're just supporting the fact that they need to do it and they need to be vigilant about it and get it done as soon as they can.
0: I'm going to push back on this claim that they're taking the bull by the horns. They are most certainly not taking the bull by its horns. I don't even think the bull is like in the office at this point, because they say they'll get to most of the training and the backup plan and the updates when the replacement system is ready, which isn't going to happen until 2028 or 2029, which means 2032. So they're basically saying, we're not going to do anything different and do any training or anything until the replacement system is ready. Now, okay, but what if something goes wrong over the course of the next 3 to 5 years? You're just essentially hoping that nothing goes wrong. That's their plan. We pray nothing goes wrong. Well, they're not going to pray. We reflect that nothing goes wrong. We have deep meditation that nothing goes wrong.
1: We're manifesting that nothing goes wrong.
0: We have a vision board, and on the vision board, it's utter perfection of our system. That's their plan. That's not a good plan. One might argue that's not a plan at all. This is serious. And again, I think because the content of this audit is just dry, like no one wants to talk about IT systems, it just doesn't get the same level of coverage. And kudos to King 5 for covering it, but it's not like they're going to do a follow-up on this. And I didn't see anyone making a big deal about it. Now, we have a story up right now at SeattleRed.com. I really hope you'll check it out. I really do, because this matters. One mistake, one, as they say in the report, bad day, will be catastrophic. There are a lot of dollars, billions of dollars on the line here. And Chris Reichel's office doesn't really want to take it seriously. They're like, eh, seems boring.
1: Well, they are kind of right about that part. But
0: you just hit a button on a computer and hit restart.
1: Yeah.
0: But just restarts and gets updated. It's just not a good idea for them to ignore this and put this off. Sorry. It's the reality. I know it's boring. Someone's going to have to figure it out then. Well, it's boring. Well, give it to the person you don't like. Have them do it. That's what I do with Jackson. All the boring stuff that I don't want to do is like, hey, why don't you do it? Then he puts it on Duncan, our 11-year-old intern. Let's find out what else is trending.
3: What's trending? Follow up.
0: Okay. AOC said you can't earn $1 billion. We played the audio last week. I can't remember what the interview was on. What was she on? She was on some podcast.
1: She was on that, what's her name? That comedian, Eliza something.
0: Oh, Alana Glazer.
1: Oh, yeah. That's what, yeah.
0: It's like, what's that podcast? Some stupid thing.
1: Yeah.
0: And she basically said you can't actually earn $1 billion. That the only way you can get $1 billion is by exploiting people, exploiting systems. There was this underlying sort of claim, not specifically to any one particular billionaire, but you have to cheat, steal, and abuse power in order to get there. Now, that's of course a stupid position that's held by people who don't value their own worth, that they can't do it, so no one else can. And there are clearly people who can do things. Now, you may not like the way that they're doing it, but it doesn't mean they're doing it in an unethical or illegal way. So Jeff Bezos on CNBC responded to that claim from AOC.
4: It's not cracked on its face. Let me give you a simple example. Let's say you start a burger joint and you have 10 employees. And you make a little bit of money,
5: right?
4: Until you have, this is this one outlet. And by the way, these are the most delicious burgers in the world. People love your burgers, Andrew.
0: He sounds so much more nerdy than he normally does.
1: And now he's all jacked, so like, yeah, it doesn't fit at all.
4: And so then you open a second outlet,
5: right?
4: And now you're making a little bit more money, and you have 20 employees, and you open a third outlet. By the time you've opened 1,000 outlets, you are a billionaire.
5: Right.
4: And by the way, this is a real life story. It happens all the time.
0: And by the way, he's not talking about it. And this is the important piece. Whenever we talk about billionaires, or for the first time ever, Elon Musk, a trillionaire, we're not talking about cash. He doesn't have a billion or more cash on hand. We're talking about your total assets. It's not everything that is liquid, right? It's just across the board, property values, what you're worth because of like a retirement fund. All of that is inclusive when we're talking about billionaires or trillionaires. And that's the truth even with millionaires.
4: In-N-Out Burger, it's, you know, Raising Cane's chicken. At what point did that money all of a sudden become unethical? Or it didn't. There was one outlet, and then there were two, and then there were three. What you're doing, the way you make $1 billion or $100 million or $10 million or anything, is you create a service that people love, and if millions of people choose your service, you're going to end up with $1 billion.
0: If he really wanted to be kind of a wise ass, you know what he should have done is, instead of burgers, he should have said, let's say you own a bar. You start as a bartender, and then you work your way up. He should have done that.
1: Or he could have just said, or a bookstore.
0: Yeah, it's just so... it's just so silly how this is being treated. And, you know, he points out, and this is almost always going to be the case. Granted, there are some people who are tax cheats, I guess. But when we're talking about billionaires, understand the amount of taxes that they pay in 1 year is going to be more than the average person pays in a lifetime of earnings. And often you'll hear from the AOCs and the Elizabeth Warrens and the Bernie Sanders of the world that they pay less of a tax rate than their assistants. Okay, but 3% of $1 billion is still a heck of a lot more than 12% of 55,000. You do know that, right? That's just basic math. So why don't they focus on the amount of money that they're paying? Because it doesn't sound as good. It doesn't sound as if they're cheating the system.
4: These people sometimes say that I don't pay taxes. That's true. I pay billions of dollars in taxes, and it's a perfect. Again, if people want me to pay more billions,
5: right,
4: then let's have that debate. But don't pretend that's going to solve the problem. You could double the taxes I pay, and it's not going to help that teacher in Queens. I promise you. So you can't connect those two things, not logically.
0: I think he needs to blow his nose. Maybe he's got a head cold.
1: He does sound congested.
0: Right? Maybe it's not that he's a nerd.
4: There are more examples. Why is rent expensive? Why is rent so expensive? I recently saw somebody blamed it on Airbnb. Okay. Airbnb is not the cause of expensive rent. In fact, it's been almost... No, let me finish here. One sec. It's already been outlawed in... New York City, and rents are still very high. So we know Airbnb isn't causing high rents. What's really causing high rent is government intervention. We subsidize demand with things like tax policy, which is fine, but at the same time, we constrain supply. We constrain supply with things like zoning and permitting.
0: What he's describing here, and this is perfect for AOC, basic economics. Of which she doesn't understand, despite going to Boston.
4: Does it take so long to get something permitted to build? Look, if you want rents to come down, Econ 101, really simple. You need to. You can't subsidize supply. Subsidize demand and constrain supply.
0: That is always true. It is a law. It is a law of economics. Simple as that. And yet Democrats pretend otherwise because the way they win arguments, the way they engage in arguments is they have to set up a bad guy. It's always good guy versus bad guy, villain versus hero. And of course, the Democrats view themselves as heroes. They don't talk about the systems as much as they talk about the people who corrupt the systems, right? Now, there are examples of like the Bernie Sanders again of the world, which they say capitalism is evil. But even then, they're really focusing on the capitalists. More so, it's the wealthy. They're not paying their fair share, they say. Pramila Jayapal says that all the time. What's their fair share? What they determine to be their fair share. And Pramila is going to change that number. It's going to be different than what Elizabeth Warren pitches, which will be different than what Ted Lieu pitches, which will be different than what Don Bacon pitches. It's always going to be different. But it all depends. Their whole argument, and whether or not it's going to be successful, depends on whether or not the people out there who are listening are willing to demonize whomever their targets are. And a lot of people do demonize the wealthy. And again, I think a lot of that is coming from resentment that you don't think you'll ever be able to get to that point. And the reality is most of us will never get to become billionaires, right? That is the reality. But people become successful if they legitimately try to get to become a billionaire and put in the work. They might not hit that goal, but they're going to get successful for the most part. AOC is worth a lot of money. She's worth a lot of money. Why? It's not talent from doing something. Could you point to any piece of legislation that she's even passed? She's about her brand, and she takes advantage of people. Same thing with Bernie Sanders. They take advantage of resentment. They create class warfare, and they benefit off of that. You're not getting that from Jeff Bezos. Jeff Bezos isn't creating resentment. He's not making an emotional pitch. And no, sorry, Democrats, he's not exploiting anyone. You make a choice to work for Amazon or the Washington Post or whatever else he's, what is it, Blue, what's the spaceship company?
1: Oh, yeah.
0: That one.
1: Yeah.
0: Blue Sky. That's, he's making a product, providing a service, and he's making money off of that. He's not getting rich because he's telling you that so-and-so was evil or corrupt. That's the Democrats. Let's find out what else is trending.
3: What's trending? The homelessness crisis.
0: The city of Seattle just passed legislation to expand shelter space capacity across the city. And the coverage that I've seen locally is filled with words like progress. And this is bold action. We're moving people inside. Let me tell you what it actually means. So the council voted 5-4 to raise the cap at shelter sites from 100 to 150. They looked at one particular pilot site, the Camp Second Chance near White Center. It can go up to 250 in that case. The whole package is part of Katie Wilson's pledge to add 1,000 new shelter beds this year, including 500 by June 15th. It's not going to happen. And she's already come out, basically said, I'm probably not going to hit my deadline, but it's not for lack of trying. Okay, fine. But what they didn't vote on is why people are homeless in the first place. They're just saying you can now house more of these tiny homes in your villages. That's all they're saying. You can have an added 50 beds to your capacity. That's it. They didn't vote on drug policy. They didn't vote on behavioral health systems. They didn't vote on enforcement that allows the open air drug markets to begin with. Like, they voted to let more people into the same facility that shelter providers already say they can't adequately staff or keep safe. That's all they did, which is why this isn't really going to do anything. It's not. And there are people like Koa, who's lived in South Park for years, speaking to King 5, says, look, he's not opposed to more shelter space. Fine. But what are you doing about safety?
5: Being off the street, I really enjoy that because, you know, if there's any trouble, you know, I get, you know, less chance of it being bothering me. It could feel dangerous.
0: It is dangerous.
5: However, I do understand that there are homeless people and we need to do something about it, right? We need to build homes for them. I think it's the right thing to do. We just need to ensure that, you know, we don't have any more trouble.
0: Speaking of King 5 there, but we're not doing anything for that. If anything, this is just going to make more crime in the areas in which you're raising the allotment of beds. That's really all that this is. And by the way, the funding doesn't cover the operating costs of this expansion, according to the council's own staff report. So again, this is performative. This is saying we're doing something without actually getting anything done. Congratulations. It's the Seattle way. We're doing something. Well, what are you doing? Something. But what are you doing to address the problem? We're doing something. You just keep saying something. But what are you doing? Something. Oh, God, this is not going to end, is it? Something tells me it's not. It's true. That's all that this is. What does this do to attack the problem? And by the way, let's say they had the funding. Okay. Let's say they put all these added shelter beds, whatever the number is. Are you forcing people to go into the shelter? No. Is it still low barrier housing where people who are drug users can continue to do drugs? Yep. So you've not done anything to address the root problem. And it's funny because it's usually the left, at least traditionally, they were the ones who were always talking, we got to get at the root problem. I didn't start using that language. I didn't hear conservatives start using that language. But the reason why I use the language now is it makes sense. Yeah, I agree. We should go after the root cause. Good idea. You had one. Awesome, Democrats. You came up with one good idea. Why is it that you're not following through on that? Why is it that you say we got to get at the root causes and then you just misdiagnose what the root cause is? You see, people foolishly believe that someone's homeless merely because they don't have a home. That's not why you're homeless. They weren't born homeless. They weren't born on the streets. They're not like some stray dog that was born on our streets in some alley somewhere. They became homeless. Why did they become homeless? Because of a drug addiction, because of a mental health issue, because of a catastrophically high bill that they couldn't pay. Okay. Well, giving that person a home without addressing the root cause of that homelessness does not mean they're no longer homeless. It just means you put a homeless person inside temporarily. Oh, but you see, it's not really temporary at all, right? It's permanent. It's permanent supportive housing. I don't want to pay for that permanently. You know what permanent is? A long time. It's really expensive. And you're not putting these people on a true path of success. Allowing drug addicts to continue to do drugs indoors and you're paying for them not to stay in their apartment. So there's really no threat of any sort of consequence beyond an overdose. There's no threat of losing that apartment. 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When we come back, the Undersecretary of the Department of Energy, Alex Fitzsimmons, he's got some choice words for Democrats who are trying to ban AI data centers in Seattle and elsewhere. He'll explain when we come back on the Jason Rand Show.
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18: Jason, if I didn't know you, my first question would be, do you make these stories up?
22: No, they accepted this proposal.
24: I guess it's a measure of how much they really don't like Trump, isn't it?
20: Long form.
0: The Seattle City Council wants to slam the door on AI data centers. Mayor Katie Wilson is pushing a moratorium. Council members are calling for a full one-year freeze. And their argument is that five proposed facilities, although I think now it's down to four, would have consumed 369 megawatts, which is about a third of the city's entire daily power load. And somebody would have had to pay for it. The spoiler alert, they say it would have been you. But the Trump administration saw the problem coming and introduced the ratepayer protection pledge, which was signed in March. And it made sure that the folks who are pushing for these data centers would actually own the power and infrastructure instead of dumping the bill on everybody else. My next guest helped shape how the federal government approaches energy security in the AI age. He's the acting undersecretary of energy and director of the Office of Cybersecurity, Energy Security and Emergency Response. Bit of a mouthful. Alex Fitzsimmons. Sir, thank you so much for coming on.
25: Hey there, Jason. It's great to be with you.
0: So the council wants a one-year moratorium on AI data centers. I know you're in town talking about all sorts of issues, and there's that intersection of energy and AI data centers. So just big picture, where do we stand?
25: Yeah, absolutely. Well, first of all, it's great to be here in the great state of Washington. I'll say, as you mentioned, since day one, President Trump has been focused on building the most affordable, reliable, and secure energy system for the American people. He convened this historic meeting at the White House a couple of months ago where all of the major technology companies signed the president's ratepayer protection pledge, which is the framework under which these companies are agreeing to buy, build, or bring all of the power generation that they need to meet their rising energy demand. They're agreeing to pay for all of the infrastructure upgrades that are associated with the energy that they use. And then they have committed to signing long-term take-or-pay agreements, regardless of whether they end up using that energy or not. And then, of course, investing in their local communities, workforce development programs with community colleges, rebuilding schools and rec centers and making long-term investments locally. This is the framework. President Trump's ratepayer protection pledge is the framework to reindustrialize America, win the AI race, and lower energy costs for the American people.
0: I believe all of, or at least the major companies that have signed on to that, are either based in Washington or they've got offices here. We're talking about Amazon, Microsoft, OpenAI, Google, Meta. And they've signed on to this, but is there an enforcement mechanism that actually can be used if, for example, down the line, they don't actually follow through with their pledge?
25: Yeah, certainly. I mean, we are keeping a close eye on the activities to make sure that these technology companies are upholding their end of the bargain. They made a commitment to the President of the United States, and the Trump administration is focused on partnering with them, collaboratively, because we need to win the AI race against China. And President Trump's been very clear about that. He published an ambitious AI action plan last year about all of the ways that, we're going to incorporate AI to accelerate the pace of scientific discovery, to strengthen our national security and improve people's lives. But at the same time, these companies made a direct commitment to the President of the United States, and at the Department of Energy, under Secretary Wright's leadership, we're focused on implementing the pledge and making sure that everyone is upholding their end of the bargain.
0: So from where you sit at the Department of Energy, do you think Seattle's making a mistake that will harm the economy?
25: Oh, certainly think that they're making a mistake. You talk about putting moratoria on this technology. You know, these data centers are going to get built in places, and of course local communities can make their own decisions, but the long-term benefits that this technology will bring to the communities that opt into it, not only in the form of lower energy prices over time, but you think about all the tax base that these large companies are bringing to these communities. We've seen examples of some counties elsewhere in the country that have been able to completely eliminate property tax because of all the tax base that's being brought by these data centers, in addition to all of the other non-energy benefits that I mentioned, investing in the workforce of the future, training high-skilled jobs, curricula, like real jobs, not like liberal arts fantasy land, real jobs of the future that people can take pride in, on top of all of the other investments that these companies are making in the local communities. They're rebuilding firehouses, they're investing in schools, they're upgrading basic infrastructure like roads and bridges. It's a tremendous investment that, provided that the companies are implementing President Trump's ratepayer protection pledge, will provide enormous long-term benefits to the communities that say yes.
0: Did the administration anticipate that cities would sort of push back on this idea of establishing these data centers, even with the assurances from the pledge? I mean, are we dealing with cities that are just pushing back because they don't like the Trump administration? And, you know, if this were decided under Biden, not that he would ever do something like this, but had it happened then, do you think this would have been controversial?
25: Yeah, I'm sure that politics plays a role in this, and some people are trying to exploit this issue for what they perceive to be short-term political gain. I think that's very misguided, because as President Trump has made clear, we are in a race against China to win in AI and be competitive in this enormous industry of the future that's going to fundamentally transform and improve our daily lives, in addition to bringing all sorts of national security benefits for the United States. So we need to be doing more of this. Now, I think, As the president has said, we need to make sure that these investments are being made locally, that they are creating jobs, which they are, and that we can implement the president's ratepayer protection pledge framework, which will put downward pressure on energy prices. So we can do all of these things at once. We can re-onshore manufacturing, re-industrialize the United States. We can win the AI race against China and be competitive from a technological standpoint in the long term, and we can lower energy prices at the same time.
0: Alex Fitzsimmons joining me on the line. He's the acting Undersecretary of Energy. He's also the Director of the Office of Cybersecurity, Energy Security, and Emergency Response. You know, Puget Sound Energy, they're already hiking rates about 30% over the next 3 years. And this is before data centers have even broken ground, and yet they're still already talking about what that could do to our energy prices. At what point does the federal government step in and say that a utility is just structurally incapable of handling the AI demands and getting more involved at a federal level? Does that even exist, that kind of mechanism to get more involved?
25: Yeah, it's a good question. You look at under the previous administration's disastrous energy subtraction policies, we saw electricity prices skyrocket by 30% on average across the country, and quite a bit higher in parts of the country that pursued nonsensical energy policy. And unfortunately, Washington State has suffered from those energy subtraction policies. We have worked in the Trump administration to dramatically reverse that energy subtraction agenda and replace it with an agenda that's focused on energy addition. So we've had a three-pronged strategy since day one after President Trump declared a national energy emergency to stabilize, optimize, and grow our energy system. So Secretary Wright talks about this a lot. We had to come in and stop the bleeding. We had to prevent the premature retirement of reliable, dispatchable generation that's needed to meet peak demand, which is what the energy system is built for. We have to make better use of the energy resources that we already have, and we're doing a lot to strategically invest in upgrading our existing generation and transmission assets. And then we need to grow our supply of energy rapidly, but especially that reliable, always-on, baseload, dispatchable generation like natural gas and nuclear and coal and hydropower. You think about hydropower in the state of Washington has been a competitive advantage for the state for decades. And unfortunately, previous administration's policies combined with in collaboration with a lot of environmental groups was setting the state of Washington and the rest of the country on a path to shut down the dams and actually limit the amount of access to hydropower that we have, which is one of the most affordable and abundant. Yes, and the Trump administration last year withdrew from a Biden-era memorandum that would have set the Snake River Dam system on a path to actually shutting down the dams, which not only would have compromised 3,000 megawatts of reliable hydropower, but would have also limited water availability to farmers. Just a total lose-lose while driving up electricity prices in the region, which used to have some of the most affordable electricity in the region. And there's no reason that they shouldn't continue to have affordable electricity if they just invest in common sense energy policy.
0: Without getting too much in the weeds about the process, because that's frankly, it's boring. But aren't we running into a little bit of a problem where the Biden administration sets up this memorandum of how they're going to do it? The Trump administration walks it back. We can get it at some point. Unfortunately, we're going to have another Democratic administration and they can just walk back what President Trump does. So at some point, isn't this really about just getting the legislature to do something here so that we're not relying on these memorandums?
25: Yeah, and I think the facts matter, and the disastrous policies that I talked about have been proven wrong. They've been proven to raise electricity prices and have no other meaningful environmental impacts. We have found that with common sense energy policy, we can achieve all of these goals that everybody wants. Everybody wants affordable, reliable electricity and energy. They want to protect the environment. They want to protect the fish. Like, you guys have great salmon in the Pacific Northwest and in Washington State. We have made tremendous investments in protecting that resource while also acknowledging that we need this energy source to remain competitive, to keep energy prices affordable, and to attract business in the United States. Yeah. So I think ultimately, when you put all the politics aside, you can only ignore the facts for so long. And the facts point to affordable, reliable, and secure energy.
0: So last question for you. You oversee not just supply, but security when it comes to energy. And just going back for one more point on the moratorium on the data centers in not just Seattle, this being discussed elsewhere. I mean, we're obviously home to Microsoft, Amazon, a bunch of tech companies that are clearly leaning into AI. Does a moratorium like that create a national security vulnerability when you've got companies that are forced to build elsewhere, potentially offshore?
25: Yeah, it's certainly something that we're concerned about. I mean, data centers house are keeping all of our private information that we use on a daily basis. And we want these facilities to be built in the United States and not in China and not in nations that don't respect privacy rights. So this is a national security issue. It's a privacy issue. And we want to build this technology. We want to build these data centers in the United States so that we can continue to exercise sovereignty over our technology and our data. It's a fundamental issue.
0: There you go. Acting Undersecretary of Energy, Alex Fitzsimmons. Sir, thank you so much for stopping by. I really appreciate it.
25: Yeah, thanks for having me on, Jason.
0: Of course. You're listening to The Jason Rand Show. When we come back, we're going to dive into some quick hits right here on Seattle Red 770 AM online at seattlered.com.
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6: The quick hit.
0: The White House is firing back at a singer, I'll be totally honest, I totally forgot even existed. And it's funny because Natalie Maines is someone who has been, just from sort of a pop cultural standpoint, kind of a big deal, right? And I remember what she went through with the Dixie Chicks under the Biden administration, or the Bush administration. You know, that was, I don't know if I would call it cancel culture, because it was just people disgusted by what she did and wanted nothing to do with her. They didn't try to cancel her, in the traditional sense, at least, of holding like some mainstream position. But in any case, she's back in the news, and I've got some thoughts, mostly because I saw a video of her. So I guess it's no longer called the Dixie Chicks. It's now just called the Chicks. And again, I've not thought of Natalie Maines in years. When I saw her name trending last night on X, I was like, wait, Natalie? Oh, yeah. And unsurprisingly, she's gone viral for a vulgar social media attack against Trump. She posted a profanity-filled rant against the president, according to Fox News, accusing him of destroying democracy. And it wasn't actually, while I saw it on X, she actually posted on Instagram that said, "Our democracy is disappearing right before our eyes. This fugly slut is using your gas money to pay the insurrectionists. But don't worry about it. I'm sure posting selfies will fix everything." My last post, she then said, called him a fugly slut, got removed. We'll see how long this one lasts. Repost and help the message live. So people responded immediately. The White House ended up responding, at least a spokesperson to Fox News Digital, saying, "Natalie Maines is a despicable nobody who clearly suffers from a severe case of Trump derangement syndrome that has rotted her peanut-sized brain." Okay, I don't know if it's that large. Let's be honest. So people responded, at least the ones that I saw on X caught my attention, because they were saying, and this was, I thought, a spot-on observation, although different times. She says she'll never learn. She ruined her entire band's life by running her mouth about her political beliefs on a stage she's paid to display her talent on, not her political beliefs. And, I get that, and I think it's an astute observation in a general sense, but there's a huge difference between the political climate back under Bush than the political climate today. There's no doubt there were crazy anti-Bush people, anti-Republican lunatics who suffer from Bush derangement syndrome. Like, we've always had, for every president, left and right, we've always had like that small core group of just lunatics who are unhinged, and sometimes they put their unhinged behavior on full display and it ends up costing them financially, politically, whatever. But now she does represent a huge number of Americans because of how tribal everything has gotten. Look, we do live in a almost 50-50 world right now, at least between Democrats and Republicans. You've got the independents, the more moderates, I guess, who kind of hold us all together from getting completely into us versus them, because you always have to try to appeal to them if you want to win national elections, or in many cases, statewide elections. But, you know, her coming out in this way, it's not risky at all. It's not risky at all. I would argue it's still riskier if someone were to come out and support President Trump. I think that's riskier. And you've got some of those celebrities and musicians and athletes who kind of toe the line where they are apolitical, but at least seem conservative. There are few and far between, right? I mean, pretty much every baseball player who just doesn't talk politics at all. But you'll have, you know, players like Brendan Donovan of the Mariners, who was wearing that Blue Lives Matter bandana. And there were folks on X on the far left of the Mariners fan base who were just really upset. They couldn't believe it. And again, these are dum-dums who don't realize that pretty much every baseball player is a conservative. But Donovan didn't say anything that, at least that I've seen, indicating his politics. I'm assuming he's conservative. And I assume like Gary Sinise is conservative, the actor who I don't know if he's still on SVU or one of those Law and Order. I don't know what he's doing now, but he does a lot of veterans advocacy work. And he was on Fox News the other day. And again, I don't know if he's a conservative. I'm presuming he's a conservative, but he hasn't been canceled over it. There was Nate Bergazzi, whatever that comedian's name. He was on Fox News yesterday. He was on Fox and Friends. And again, I don't know if he's conservative other than he just does comedy that conservatives like because it's friendly. I'm more worried about them than I am about Natalie Maines. But I will say this, not that I want to fat shame anyone, but dear God, she got enormous. And that's the problem, I guess, with, and it's not fair of an observation, because usually when you get older, you let yourself go a little bit. When you don't see someone for like a decade and then you see them, you're going to notice things, right? You'll notice how much older they look. And again, they might look a lot older to you because you haven't seen them in a decade or two decades or whatever it is. And now you're seeing them for the first time. It's not the same as watching them grow older. Like, what's his name? Like Brad Pitt or George Clooney. They're older now. They don't seem all that old to me. But if the last time I saw either of them was 10 years ago, like from ER days for George Clooney, and then I saw him today, I'd be like, dear God, he got old. But she got not just old, gosh, she got fat. Like, oh my God, like, oh, oof. She looks like Pink if Pink gained 47 pounds. Other than that, she's a very wonderful talent, and I can't wait to listen to the chicks. 1-800-465-8770 for your texts. It's the Jason Rantz Show.
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3: Nick, you know what my dad always used to say?
14: Oh, which thing? Let me guess. 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
3: Okay, that's true. 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
14: Yes, that it's not a verb, but it actually is.
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1: An indictment decades in the making. I'm Tom Graham, Fox News. The Justice Department announcing charges against the surviving brother of the late Cuban leader Fidel Castro.
2: We are announcing an indictment charging Raul Castro and several others with conspiracy to kill U.S. nationals. Mr. Castro and the others are charged with additional crimes as well, including destruction of aircraft and four individual counts of
1: murder. Acting Attorney General Todd Blanche, the charges related to the deaths of four people flying civilian planes out of Miami that were shot down by Cuban fighter jets back in 1996. Raul Castro was Cuba's defense minister at the time. President Trump praising the charges.
3: The Cuban population of Miami and certainly beyond Miami, people that came there that were decimated, whose families were ruined, appreciate what the Attorney General just did.
1: Castro, 94 years old and not in U.S. custody. At least three people are dead, more than a dozen injured following a hazmat situation in New Mexico.
4: New Mexico State Police revealing officials were called to a home east of Albuquerque for a suspected drug overdose, finding three people dead from exposure to an unidentified substance. A fourth person found unresponsive was hospitalized. Authorities say 18 first responders who were exposed are being quarantined and monitored at a hospital, experiencing symptoms including nausea and dizziness, noting two are listed in serious condition. Hazmat teams are working to identify the substance and secure a perimeter. Police tell the Associated Press there is no threat to the public, explaining investigators believe the substance may be transmitted through contact and do not believe it to be airborne. Kristen Goodwin, Fox News.
1: Elon Musk announcing plans to go public with shares of his SpaceX company. The initial offer is expected to rank among the largest ever. 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
17: 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We're going to talk with a Bothell High School student who is leading the charge to recall the school board members in the North Shore School District who decided to gut the school resource officer program. Do not miss that. He'll be on in about 10 minutes. But first, there's something called the Amazon Worker Intifada, and they're doing something.

0: something so absolutely pathetic, we have to make fun of it. That's What's Trending, brought to you by the Sunset Auto Family.
1: What's Trending in Amazonia?
0: There's a group of Amazon employees, or really people who want to bring into their own little circle of activist lunatics, that call themselves a really stupid name. It's named after a Palestinian uprising. It's called the Amazon Worker Intifada. And they are hosting drinks with socialists this week. They're calling it the Sad Hour. And I have to give them some credit for truth in advertising. Dear God, that's sad. That's really sad. Like, really sad. They're partnering with the Seattle Democratic Socialists of America group for an event that's being hosted tomorrow night at 6:30. I know this because they've been littering utility poles all over South Lake Union with their stickers. Like, they're everywhere. They're everywhere. And it's so annoying. But it says happy hour, and they cross out the happy with a sad. They write sad over it. See what they did there? You know, because happy hour drinks.
2: Uh-huh.
0: Yeah, but it's sad hour.
2: Oh.
0: What are they sad about? Well,
2: so does that mean the prices are higher if it's sad hour?
0: I think it's just that they're sad about their life's direction, their lack of meaning in their life. They're not doing anything productive with their time. They're mostly unemployed. Some of them, I guess, work at Amazon. I'm willing to bet there's not a single Amazon worker who shows up. I'm willing to bet, unless they're already in the group. What these people want is what you would expect from a group of socialists who are also anti-Semitic, which, again, it's the hint is in the name. The Amazon Worker Intifada. They want Amazon to cancel Project Nimbus. That's a $1.2 billion cloud computing contract with the Israeli government because Jews are bad to them. They want Amazon to cut ties with the Department of Homeland Security because, I guess, DHS uses the technology for, they say, immigration enforcement. I don't even know if they use it for immigration enforcement or if there's just this generalized fear that they use it for immigration enforcement. They want what they call an end to retaliation against workers who speak out. So, in other words, they don't want any punishment for the lunatic fringe workers who damage Amazon. Yeah. Uh-huh. They want to blow up Amazon's biggest government contracts while also undermining border enforcement. Okay. You can ask, I guess. It's not the first time they've asked. They've asked in the past. In fact, they tried to go down the shareholder route, where for years they were pushing this resolution demanding a third-party audit of the government contracts that Amazon is engaged in. And when they voted in 2024 on this resolution, or some version of that resolution, they got a whopping 16.8% support. That's not close to the 25% threshold required to keep it alive. And so this past year, or I think it might have been earlier this year, Q1, they tried to push another version of this resolution, and it got blocked. It didn't even get a vote. So they do what all losers do. They go to Medium, and they wrote a blog post about it.
2: Does that still exist?
0: It does, I guess. I think it's just being kept up by social justice warriors.
2: I remember it was kind of big during, like, the COVID era. Sort of.
0: Yeah, but then it got, like, the serious people went to Substack, and the people that no one cares about stayed on Medium, I guess, which is a slight upgrade from, like, Blogspot or what, Blogger, whatever that other thing was. And, you know, they're calling Amazon not a tech company. They refer to it as a digital arms manufacturer. What the hell does that even mean? Digital arms? Oh, okay. So now I guess they've gotten to the point where they're so desperate for attention, they have to host a happy hour. No, excuse me. A sad hour with socialists, which is the only way to describe getting together with socialists, especially in Seattle. It's just sad. These are the people, same group of people, same orbit of people who marched outside of the Microsoft headquarters. What was it? 2 months ago, 3 months ago, maybe, claiming that it's wrong. What was it, like the Azure campaign? Or
2: I think that's what it was. Yeah.
0: Right. It was like they're doing work and business with the Israeli government and they're committing a genocide and we have to stop. It's just a who's who of socialist anti-Semites. And really, I think if we're talking about activists and we're labeling them socialists, you can already assume that they're anti-Semites. And conversely, if we call them anti-Semites, you can always just assume that they're socialists. There's not a Gantt chart. It's just one group. There's not overlap for a little percent. Like it's 100% overlap. So it's the same exact group. These are all insane. And again, they chose the word intifada on purpose, right? That's not some abstract political word. It refers to a violent Palestinian uprising. So they know what they're doing when they're calling it that. They're telling you where they stand. And obviously Seattle DSA, the Democratic Socialists of America, they're happy to host this mixer for people who thought intifada was the right branding for a workplace activist group. But again, I don't think anyone's going to show up. Seattle has been, you know, battering Amazon for years with zoning fights and tax fights and political pressure. I think they can handle a bunch of, you know, vegan, feminist, anti-Semitic, antisocial socialists. I feel like they can probably handle that. I do note, though, that this is happening at the same time that those fights with the city are going on, and Amazon is responding by just moving jobs to Bellevue or not growing here in Seattle. So just adding to the plate of all the nonsense they have to deal with just doesn't seem particularly wise, because it's not like Amazon's going to stop their government programs. They'll just stop hiring people who are local. And then I guess you're giving some of these people reason to become socialists because they'll be too poor to afford anything on their own as unemployed anti-Semitic socialist workers. I mean, I'm already concerned about the body odor that comes from an Amazon engineer who is just like in front of a computer for 20 hours a day, just coding and eating Doritos and Taco Bell. You now add to the mix that they're socialists. At least they're getting out of the house. Can we at least say that? You know, people accuse me of always taking a positive outlook and taking a positive spin on stories. They call me Jason Glass Half Full Rants. At least they're getting social.
2: That's true.
0: Right? They're socializing. They're getting out of the apartment. They're putting the laptops away. They're you know, not spending an evening with mom and dad. That's something.
2: We were talking yesterday about how young people aren't drinking because they're lonely. So maybe this is a step in the right direction.
0: Yeah, there you go. And they, I think, in this group, although in fairness, that was young, like teenagers.
2: Yeah, that's true.
0: I imagine we're talking about people who have the intellectual curiosity and bank accounts of like a 15-year-old. And just like that 15-year-old, these socialist adults still live at home. So, you know, I'm going to take this as a win. I so badly want to sign up. Because they don't tell you where the happy hour is. You have to sign up for it. And I do have one burner account on Gmail. I don't remember what it is. Which makes it so utterly useless. Like years and years and years ago, it's not even a burner account. It's just like an account that I created so I can sign up for things knowing I'm going to get spam nonstop.
2: Right.
0: And I just don't want that going to my normal account. I don't remember what it was. Did I ever tell you what the account was? Because I definitely don't remember the password. I don't remember what it was. And that's my fault because I think I named it something just like completely like user 97, like just random numbers. That was a mistake. I should have just done like not Jason Rants at Gmail. Seriously, not Jason Rants. Don't even suspect me at gmail.com. It could have been kind of funny.
2: Well, it's probably in like Capitol Hill or something. But that would make sense.
0: Well, so would it make sense to go to Capitol Hill if you're approaching it in South Lake Union? My assumption is it's in South Lake Union.
2: I guess, yeah, okay.
0: I mean, I can go around walking to some of the local bars and just look for the loneliest people that are like three people in a group. And it's sad in the way that, you know, the kid in high school who invites the whole class over to his birthday party and no one shows up. And the only one who shows up, I guess, is the one parent who dragged their kid. It's like, you're going. Because they instinctively knew that no one was going to show up and they felt bad for you. So it was like a pity, forced appearance of the kid, which only just made it worse. Because now the next day, that kid is going to go and tell everyone how no one showed up to the party except for him because he was dragged by his nosy mother. That's just going to make matters worse. If no one showed up, no one would be talking about it the next day. 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
1: What's trending in the classroom?
0: The North Shore School Board voted 4-1 to eliminate the Bothell High School School Resource Officer Program, the SROs, ending a nearly decade-long partnership with Officer Garrett Ware. This decision came despite the fact that a survey that the district itself put out showed 78% of students actually support the program, 84% view Officer Ware as a positive role model. Students were very upset with this. And about a 500 or so of them walked out, marched to City Hall as part of a recall effort now targeting all four board members who voted to gut the SRO program. One of the students leading the charge is a senior. His name is Brady Miniman. He started a change.org petition that's collected thousands of signatures. And Brady joins me now. Welcome to the show.
3: Thanks for having me.
0: So you started this petition the day after the board vote. Walk me through that moment for you when you saw, despite the fact that students and staff members and parents were overwhelmingly siding with keeping the SRO program, that you get a 4-1 result to gut it.
3: Yeah, I mean, it was kind of a thing earlier in the day because we had school. It was a Monday, and everybody was planning on going to the board meeting. I couldn't actually attend. I had something going on. But I got a text quickly from somebody that was there that, like, obviously they voted to get rid of it. And I was kind of heartbroken because I know the kind of impact that he has on the Bothell community. And that's just not what we wanted at all. But I kind of expected that it was coming because I'm not sure if you know, but they've been trying to get rid of him since I was a freshman, so 4 years. And immediately, like, I just thought, you know, we got to do something. We got to show them that what they're doing is wrong, and they're voting completely off of their political beliefs and not what the community wants.
0: And those political beliefs, clearly they're part of the anti-police movement. These are folks who, to your point, this happened when you were a freshman. It probably started a little bit earlier than that, but this was sort of a remnant of that BLM defund movement. They just wanted to get cops out of the school, and they claim that this is about equity, which doesn't really mean anything anymore. But when you hear their argument, does any part of it make sense to you?
3: Literally none. Carson Sanderson, one of the members of the board, just before she said her vote no, she brought up Jim Crow laws from a story with her grandma and her cousins in 1950s in rural Texas.
0: Yeah.
3: As one of her reasons for voting out our SRO.
0: And what's your response to that?
3: When somebody told me that, I didn't actually hear it right away. I was like, there's no way. And all the video is posted. You can find it.
0: Yep.
3: So I went to go look it up and I listened to it. I was literally dumbfounded. I just could not believe what I was hearing. And she said that and just immediately went on to say that, like, students are being encouraged to tell Officer Ware their secrets that can be used against them legally. Completely untrue.
0: Yeah.
3: Just completely untrue. She's just, I mean, it's insane. I have zero clue what perspective they're coming from.
0: Well, I mean, we kind of know the perspective they're coming from, right? I mean, they're anti-police activists, correct?
3: Yeah. Han Tran, one of the other board members, I don't want it to get too political, but that's what they are voting based off of. She is just super ACAB, defund the police, like, it's bad.
0: So what was curious to me was those board members that you just mentioned claim that there are certain students, particularly Black and Latino students, I guess, who they claim feel uncomfortable with an armed officer on campus. And that's the language we've heard from folks on the far left for a very long time. And yet there was, I think it was in the Seattle Times, but the president of the Black Student Union at your school defended the officer. And it sounds like there aren't a whole bunch of activist students who are upset with this. So what is actually the feeling of the campus?
3: I am yet to hear someone say something negative about Officer Ware or in support of him being removed. I have never once heard those words.
0: Is this something that you're backing Officer Ware specifically, or is it more about, sir, obviously he plays the largest role since he's been the SRO there for this entire time, but is this more about protecting the SRO program as a whole?
3: Big picture, yes, but specifically Officer Garrett Ware is a key. I mean, he's fundamental. Like, everybody knows him. He knows everybody. He's a resource for everybody. He's just, it's like great to have him, but obviously in a situation, it's better than having a teacher to defend you from a school shooter. And you got to wait 5 minutes for the cops to show up every time. Those 5 minutes are usually where the most violence happens in an incident.
0: Is this a lot for you just about student safety, or is it about more than that?
3: The whole thing?
0: Yeah. I mean, is it about the fear that there could be, God forbid, a school shooter, or as happened last week, someone bringing a kitchen knife to school? Or is this deeper than that, that this is a role model, that this is someone who, you know, is someone you can actually talk to?
3: No, I mean, for sure it's deeper than that. This guy is like one of the nicest people you'll ever meet. I don't think there's ever been a time where I've walked through our cafeteria door and he's been around and he's not holding the door. And he's always, you know, what's up? How are you doing? Like, what's your plans for the day? Like, he's just somebody you can talk to. And it's not just like these slim chance school shootings that are going to happen or that might happen to one school in 20 years, but there's drugs on campus every day. There's people doing drugs in the bathroom every day. And like, this is just a general high school thing. Like, I'm not sure if you're aware, but that's just what happens at high school. And he's there to stop it. And we don't have anybody else to stop it.
0: I know you don't want to get too political. I'm going to ask you a somewhat political question, I suppose, but what does this tell you about that world of politics, that you have the constituency, as it were, saying one thing pretty overwhelmingly in favor of keeping the school resource officer program, and then the elected officials saying, we don't care what you want. We're going to make our own decisions. Like, what does that tell you about the system?
3: Again, I don't want to get too political, but it's pretty obvious what they're doing, and one side is being very close-minded.
0: Yeah. But does it get you to not have faith in the system, or does it get you more eager to get involved?
3: I mean,
0: because you're getting involved to a point, right? I mean, you're supporting a recall. You created this change.org petition. You're getting, you know, it's apolitical, I think, to most people, just the general issue. But it becomes tainted by politics because of the decision that they made.
3: Yeah. And I honestly feel like this is more than politics, because you have people from both sides coming in and coming together. Like, a few months prior, we had an ICE walkout. I think everybody who is at that ICE walkout was at the Officer Ware protest or walkout on Monday. And it's like, I really love how we're just coming together. And also parents were there. I'm not sure if you're aware, but I love how we're coming together as a community. I feel like we're just way too split right now. And I really love to see that we're coming together for one cause and trying to stand up for what's right, no matter what your beliefs on other things are.
0: I love it. How do you think this is going to end?
3: You know, it's going to be really hard to get him back, because his contract ends on the 31st of June. As soon as that happens, it's really hard to get it restarted, at least for the next school year.
0: Mm-hmm.
3: I'm a senior, so I won't be here no matter what. But.
0: Yeah. Do you think they're going to have a change of heart, or do you think it's a fait accompli? It's not going to change.
3: Well, I do not think that the board members that are on the board right now are going to change, because yesterday, I'm not sure if you're aware, we had another board meeting, ton of awful people showed up. You had people asking them the easiest questions, saying, you see all these people, you see the petition, you see the walkout, why are you not listening to us? Going up to them and holding the mic to their mouth, and they just look at you like you said nothing.
0: Yeah. You're going to vote in this next election, right?
3: Of course.
0: Does this change the way you view politics, just in general?
3: I mean, again, I don't want to get too political. I already had my beliefs before this, but sure. It's just kind of reinforcing the ideas that I had.
0: Well, there you go. Brady Miniman has been joining us on the line. His change.org petition is available online. I'll post it on our social media channels. I hope people will check it out. Brady, I'm proud of the work that you're doing. I'm glad that you're doing it. I can't imagine it's easy dealing with senior year and then having to navigate something like this. And, you know, to your point, you're not going to be in school next year. So this doesn't impact you the same way. But you understand the importance of having the school resource officer program at the campus. And it's pretty awesome that you're standing up and pushing back. So thank you so much for stopping by and explaining.
3: Yeah, thank you guys for having me on. I'm really grateful for the opportunity.
0: Of course. You're listening to the Jason Rand Show. When we come back, Transportation Secretary Sean Duffy absolutely destroys Senator Patty Murray. We'll have the audio. It's pretty outstanding when we come back right here on Seattle Red Online. It's
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0: To the Jason Rand Show. Thank you so much for tuning in. We'll play you some pretty outstanding audio of Patty Murray getting humiliated by Sean Duffy in a moment, but let's hopefully forever now, let's just put a bow on the disturbing career of Thomas Massey. So he lost yesterday in his attempt of reelection. This is someone who is not principled, although he brands himself as some sort of principled Republican. He's not even a Republican, right? I mean, he is a libertarian. It's okay. There's nothing wrong with libertarians outside of their general lack of intellect. But when you label a libertarian a Republican, I feel like it's not a good look for Republicans. And most people didn't want anything really to do with Thomas Massey, except for a small group of lunatic fringe conspiracy theorists who are pretending to care about the Jeffrey Epstein files only so much as they can use it to attack Jews. And of course, he was dogged by the claim that he's an anti-Semite. And to prove he's not anti-Semitic and not obsessed with Jews in Israel, he conceded in a very reasonable way last night.
12: I would have come out sooner, but I had to call my opponent and concede, and it took a while to find Ed Galrine in Tel Aviv.
0: Classless buffoon.
12: I did get the call through, though. I have called and conceded the race. We've been honorable the whole time, and we're going to stay that way.
0: What? Come again?
2: Kind of an ironic way to end that sentence.
0: Yeah, I hate Jews, and I am a loving person. The Jews should not have a right to exist. I love everyone. Okay, thanks, Adolf. So, Thomas Massey's done, and he's a loser, both literally and figuratively. And he's getting called out by just about every reasonable conservative. And again, when you've got Shank Unger and you've got squad members and Ro Khanna on your side, you're on the wrong side of
2: Anna
0: every
2: Kasparian.
0: Issue. Anna Kasparian. Just, I like how people call something like Nazi Barbie. Scott Jennings, who's hosting the Scott Jennings Show weeknights 8 to 10 right here on Seattle Red. He was on CNN last night.
13: Thomas Massey tonight in his concession speech said something despicable, anti-Semitic, nasty, gutter politics right at the end. What a way to go out. He said, I would have called Ed Galrine, but, I had to find him in Tel Aviv. There was an undercurrent of anti-Semitism in this race.
0: Yep.
13: On the Massey side. There's been an undercurrent of it in his career, unfortunately, and it really came out in an ugly way tonight. And I think it needs to be stated, acknowledged, and condemned because it was pretty despicable.
0: And while this hasn't gotten a lot of mainstream media coverage, especially I should talk to the people who pretend to care about the Jeffrey Epstein stories and the files and the conspiracies, why don't you go online and Google the allegations made against Thomas Massey from his ex? Just Google Pinecone. How about that? Okay, so if you really care about these issues, I presume then that you care when Thomas Massey is accused of certain things, right? It's just for consistency's sake. Marjorie Taylor Greene came out. She thinks that this is the end of the Republican Party as we know it. for defeating Thomas Massie, which is funny because liberals said if you back Donald Trump, it's the end of the Republican Party as we know it. If you back him a second time, it's the end of the Republican Party as we know it. If you do X, Y, and Z, it's the end of the Republican Party as we know it. And yeah, no, that's not true. You're not getting rid of the Republican Party, nor are you getting rid of the Democrats that easily. Okay? But Marjorie Taylor Greene saying, this is yet another example of those Jews buying an election, pointing to AIPAC. I can't remember the language she used, but AIPAC pointed out they're Americans. Like, y'all know that AIPAC is not an Israeli group. Like, they're not made of Israelis. They're Israeli Americans, I suppose, in some cases, but they're Americans. They're American Jews. Like me. Hi, yeah, it's not American like a Jew here.
2: It's not a foreign lobbying entity.
0: Yeah,
2: people
0: exactly.
2: Forget that.
0: But they pretend otherwise. They get triggered by the idea that there are Jews involved. That's it. And yes, when you say Israel or Tel Aviv, that's code for just Jews. Just own that. But even pushing all of the anti-Semitism aside, which I would never push it aside when judging someone like Thomas Massie or any lawmaker. But even if we weren't to consider that for a moment, just look at his voting record, as Mike Johnson on Salem Radio pointed out.
14: Look, I have nothing personal against Thomas Massie, but he votes with the Democrats most of the time and has been a thorn in my side for a long time. So, you know, politics isn't personal up here. We need team players. We need people who are constitutional conservatives who understand the America First agenda and want us to help deliver it. So we had a great night across the board. I mean, you know, several states had the primaries last night. We had conservatives, constitutional conservatives win across the board. I mean, from, you know, Georgia all the way across to Oregon. Mm-hmm. So this is a great trend. It shows once again. I talked to the president late last night, almost midnight, and he said, you know, we were talking about the wins. And I said, Mr. President, you have the most powerful endorsement in the history of politics. It's not even close.
0: It's not even close. Now, he mentioned in that case, Oregon, which this is going to be really interesting. And I imagine there's going to be a lot of Washington Democrats who are paying attention to this. So there was a primary last night to see which Republican was going to face Tina Kotek, the incumbent Democrat governor of Oregon. And it's going to be a rematch between Christine Drazen and Kotek. They both won their respective primaries. But what was, to me, really interesting is not the fact that it's going to be, you know, a relatively popular state senator in Christine Drazen, who almost beat Tina Kotek in the last election. It's not even just about that. There was a vote last night in Oregon on their gas tax, and it lost by like 60 points. So the state legislature there instituted their own gas tax. It was part of their transportation package. And it got subject to a referendum or an initiative. I can't remember how they did it in Oregon. It was soundly defeated. Soundly. And that wasn't all because of these, you know, the rise in gas prices that we can, in fact, point to Iran, the war in Iran as responsible. That's not what that was about. And when you looked at any of the polling in Oregon, people were just like, no, we don't. We're already paying too much. Why would we be taxed for this? This doesn't make any sense. Figure out a better way to spend. Oregon is really interesting. While Portland is irredeemably liberal or progressive or socialist, however you want to say it, the rest of the state is not crazy. And that's the difference between Oregon and Washington. While the entirety of Washington state is not crazy, right? You can go into certain areas and it's just red country. It's MAGA country. We do have more pockets of crazy, liberal crazy, than Oregon does. That's just a reality. I think Portland is probably crazier than Seattle. I still believe that. But outside of, I don't know, Bend, where else? Salem, I guess, is pretty liberal.
2: Eugene.
0: Yeah, but outside of those places, like the rest of Oregon is actually pretty red, and they actually vote. Versus Washington, you know, Tacoma's crazy. Everett's gotten crazier. Bellingham is crazy. Spokane is pretty crazy now. We got more crazy in the population centers. And to the extent that we don't have crazy in, say, Cle Elum or Federal Way or, I don't know, like literally Ferndale, right? Republic. They're not voting. That's the problem. We have a lot of red voters who don't vote. So let's not call them voters anymore. They, for some very reasonable reasons. They are suspicious of our voting process here. They don't think we can win. I get those concerns. I do. The reality, however, is you just give up these elections. And we have a really good piece from Jim Walsh, the state GOP chairman, over at SeattleRed.com that we published about how if you're not voting, especially in this upcoming election, you're giving the Supreme Court to the progressives. We have five seats up for re-election or up for election. Five seats. How many Supreme Court justices are there?
2: Nine.
0: Okay, so five is a majority?
2: Yeah, it's over half.
0: Oh, weird. So it's almost like if we put enough attention into these races, we might be able to win at least some of them. I'm not going to pretend that we can win all of them easily, nor am I going to pretend we can easily win any of them. Like, it's going to be a fight. But Dave Larson, who had previously run for that position, he's a former federal wage judge, he came within, what was the percentage? Like 0.5, 1% of winning?
2: Like something
0: was,
2: like that.
0: It was really low. He almost won. And imagine for a moment if every conservative voter actually voted. We would win these races. And so we've got a lot of issues on our side and momentum on our side. The same amount of people in Oregon who are upset about the gas tax, we have here upset about the income tax. And when you have something really popular on a ballot or even in the minds of voters, even if it's not going to be voted on immediately, that just helps our chances to build momentum and win some of these races. So let's go ahead and win these races. Speaking of crazy politics, did you see the latest coming from Graham Plattner?
2: Yes.
0: Oof. So the guy with the Nazi tattoo who swears he's not a Nazi, the guy who claimed that Susan Collins sent him to a war in Iraq, even though he enlisted after the war started and it wasn't Susan Collins who sent him anywhere. He's got a questionable online history of, you know, blaming rape victims for being raped, all sorts of things. And now Fox News Digital found his since deleted Reddit account and even more of what he posted. And he's now being called out for mocking a U.S. soldier who was almost killed in combat, saying this video never gets old. It was posted in 2019. It was a reference to a viral video from the helmet cam of Private First Class Ted Daniels taken during a clash with Taliban fighters in 2012 that ended in him being shot four times. He earned a Purple Heart, in fact, for his injuries, but he was called a dumb mother bleep who, quote, didn't deserve to live. At least his stupidity and fat ass wheezing are available for all future infantrymen to witness and hold in contempt. Poor marksmanship on the Taliban's part is the only reason this mouth breather made it home. He managed to make every possible bleep decision possible when it comes to small unit combat. Now, I get that military members might talk like this in private when having conversations about other members of the military and how they, okay, fine. You probably should not do it in public. Seems, let's just call it uncouth, to say the least. And by the way, the person he's talking about, the Purple Heart winner, said he purposefully moved into the open to draw fire away from the other men in his unit. He said, yeah, it was tactically embarrassing. It's not a sound thing to do. But said, quote, I put my ass on the line for other guys. And that's exactly what he did. And people are just calling this out, saying we don't make jokes about our brothers and sisters dying. That's not something we do. That's not normal. That's Adam Schwarz, a former Navy SEAL and Marine veteran running for the Senate in Minnesota as a Republican. People are just, how does he poll higher than Susan Collins?
2: I guess it also was just found out that he smeared Chris Kyle of the American Sniper fame. He said that he was like shooting civilians in order to get his numbers higher and stuff. It's like how many insane things this guy said.
0: This is so disgusting. And yet he's up 7 points on Susan Collins. Now, I do wonder how much about this whole idea that Susan Collins is vulnerable. Well, I guess I believe it. And this is another poll that shows that. Haven't we always said that about Susan Collins? And she always wins. She always seems to win an election. There's no, I refuse to believe, I don't know much about Mainers, right? I know nothing about Maine, never been, have no interest in visiting. But you mean to tell me once you realize everything that Plattner stands for and has said, and you're going to go into that voting booth and vote for the guy with the Nazi tattoo? That's who you are, Maine? I get it's a blue state with a red senator, right? I get it. But that's the person you're going to back? Okay. If that's where you want to go, so be it. Then you go into Michigan, you're going to go with Al-Sayed? That lunatic? The guy who wants to hang out with Hassan Piker at different events? This is the Democratic Party? Oh, my God. Okay.
2: He said he didn't want to call out the Ayatollah because a lot of his constituents agree with him or something.
0: Yes. They're feeling a lot of pain right now. Okay. Feeling a lot of pain, Patty Murray, who decided weirdly to post a video that I think she's regretting because she was getting her butt.
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0: Welcome back to the Jason Rancho. Thank you so much for tuning in. Democrats are still pretending to be outraged by Transportation Secretary Sean Duffy's reality show style road trip that is not taxpayer funded, but was part of an effort to promote America 250, which understandably upsets Democrats who hate this country. And so his idea, and we talked to Rachel Campos Duffy last week or a couple days ago. She was on to talk about this. She's a part of it. She's his wife. They were like, hey, the president said, come to the table with some ideas on what we can do to celebrate the country. And since he represents the transportation secretary's office as the transportation secretary, he says, hey, let's talk about the road trip, the Great American road trip. So bam, it was pre-approved by the department and it went through the ethics, you know, rules and checklists that they run. And it was given the thumbs up. So he went ahead and did it. And he spent 2 days like each month for about 7 months filming this with his family, with his kids. He's got 9 kids, by the way. He gets to actually hang out with his family every so often. 2 days a week. This after we had a transportation secretary who took paternity leave for months without even telling anyone and did it at the worst possible time. But people are pretending that this is outraged. And the latest outrage coming from the Democrats on this, as he was on the Hill yesterday testifying, was that private companies ended up giving money to the Great American Road Trip nonprofit, and that's what paid for this. And so now you're beholden to them, which is a stupid argument for any member of the Senate to make, whether it's a Republican or a Democrat, frankly. And nationally, everyone's been playing the video of Kirsten Gillibrand, who must have been sick when we played audio of her a few months ago, because she looked like death. She looks like a normal person again, so something must have happened. But everyone's focusing on that when I thought it was way worse for Patty Murray, who tried to take on Sean Duffy.
1: If I'm an airline executive and I paid $1 million for this Great American Road Trip, what would I get out of that?
2: From me, nothing.
1: Well, the deck that is out there says that if you give $1 million, you get 6 VIP invitations to receptions. You get to go to roundtables. You get to networking events.
2: If someone from the healthcare industry gives you $2 million, what do they get for it?
1: I do not regulate.
2: You have jurisdiction.
1: I do not regulate.
2: You have jurisdiction.
0: So I love how she's trying to play, like, I don't regulate. Lady, you lead the Health and Human Services Committee. Like, you're in charge of that from the Democrats. You create policy that directly impacts the industries that you're taking money from. And so when you're out there pushing, for example, and this is a completely random example at the top of my mind, mandatory vaccines, when you're taking a whole bunch of money from the pharmaceutical industry that makes money off of those mandatory vaccines, one I think could reasonably call into question where your loyalties are. Now, I'm not someone who believes because you take money from any industry that you're even acting unethically. They could be giving you money because your ideological positions and your policies benefit them. Versus I'm giving you money to benefit me. Like, there's some nuance there.
3: And it's again, the chicken and the egg, you know.
0: Yeah, Republicans and Democrats engage in this. So if I was a politician, for example, and a bunch of pro-police organizations and unions gave me money, well, that would make sense because I'm uber pro-cop. Of course they would. Now, am I changing my positions as a result of that? No, not necessarily. Maybe I'm paying more attention, sure, to certain, maybe. So I'm consistent on this. But she's trying to use logic and reason that doesn't make any sense when singularly applied to Sean Duffy.
2: $2 million to put your face on TV, to buy steak dinners,
1: Mr. Secretary, to go on vacation. Listen to my point.
2: That's what you do. Welcome to MAGA. Welcome to Drill Baby Drill.
1: Mr. Secretary,
2: are you going to drill too? Do you want to support lower gas prices?
0: Do the kids still say, she's big mad?
3: Not so much anymore.
0: Text Brady from Bothell and let us find out if they still say that.
2: Let's drill. Let's refine.
0: Mom, Sean Duffy's not letting me get my viral moment. Mom, it's not fair. Hate you, Mom.
2: Let's pipe fuels across the country.
1: You have not been supportive of that. Book of every you one of us, so that Senator, instead of answering our questions, you could attack.
0: I love this. You came prepared, lady.
4: you came ready for your viral moment and he's denying it. Or he's giving you a viral moment, just not the one you wanted.
2: You're asking about gas prices. You have done everything you can to increase gas prices for Americans and make us buy EVs.
1: Mr. Secretary, this is
2: Donald
1: my time.
2: Donald Trump is lowering the cost of energy.
1: You are wasting
2: my time.
1: With a book of claims that you have come at us. Which
2: you deny that you got $2 million from health care? I can go down the list here.
1: Mr. Secretary, that
2: Amgen
1: is not.
2: Amgen gave you $140,000.
1: Mr. Secretary, it is my
2: Pfizer
1: time.
2: Pfizer gave you $102,000.
4: It's my time. Ugh.
3: In her defense, I think that's the most emotion Patty Murray's ever shown.
4: I actually was thinking that, too, because she's so normally just,
5: Mr. Secretary,
4: like no personality, Patty.
1: To be able to ask a question here, I do
2: I'm
1: not
2: just pointing
1: need
2: out your record
1: by a secretary who is the witness at this table that I'm, is out I'm, of order.
2: What did they? What did
1: secretary
2: Big Pharma
1: Duffy.
2: Get for the 1.1 million? The Big Pharma gave you. What did they get for it?
1: Oh my God, Mr.
2: What did they get?
1: Seriously.
4: Well, why is it that you're arguing that he's somehow beholden to sponsors of a trip that he did not get paid on at all? Like none of that money flows to him. He does not benefit from that. The taxpayers benefit because we're not footing the bill for this. But let's just argue her point. Let's pretend that he was personally benefiting somehow, right? Or his career, which again, it's not the case, but let's just pretend. Okay, fair enough. Why is that different than you getting money from campaign donations to certain industries? What's the difference? I don't oversee. You create policy. And by the way, Sean Duffy can't create laws, right, that give him the power to oversee the transportation departments, right? He can come up with like low-level policy, I suppose, at an agency level, but he's not creating legislation. Patty Murray creates legislation that impact, for example, healthcare and pharmaceuticals. So again, where's the difference?
2: Seriously. I want to know. I think America wants to know.
1: I find it
2: I got nothing from anybody.
1: I find it astonishing.
2: I do too.
1: That you are so angry at a question that I asked.
4: He doesn't seem angry.
2: I'm surprised that you are, Senator.
1: I am not. I'm sitting here trying to ask a question. I'm being interrupted rudely by
2: about
1: a secretary who's here.
4: Yeah, she's not trying to answer a question. She's making statements. She's trying to make points, and he knows how bad faith she acts, and he's way smarter than she is. She loses her temper. I didn't hear him lose his temper at all. I love it. Good on you, Sean Duffy, friend of the show. It's the Jason Rant Show.
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0: Miami.
1: Castro is facing 7 different counts, including murder. Acting Attorney General Todd Blanche said that he wants to see Castro on American soil.
2: We expect that he will show up here by his own will or by another way.
1: Federal grand jury in Miami returned the indictment last month. The announcement was made inside the iconic Freedom Tower, celebrating Cuban American heritage in the United States. DOJ officials made the announcement at a ceremony honoring 4 men who died as part of the Brothers to the Rescue mission in 1996. That group flew 3 planes to help rescue people fleeing from the communist nation. 2 of those planes were shot down. 4 people were killed.
0: Castro was defense minister when the planes were shot down. President Trump told reporters today doesn't expect further escalation from Cuba. The island nation reportedly acquired drones it could use to attack U.S. forces. Another threat, President Trump says the U.S. military is ready to strike Iran again if Tehran refuses to budge on its nuclear program as negotiations slog on. Iran is hitting back with rhetoric of its own.
3: Iran's parliament speaker and top negotiator Mohammad Khalibaf spoke today, saying it's the United States that is seeking another round of war. He added in a statement, for the sake of reassuring the dear people of Iran, I want to say that our military forces have used the opportunity provided by the ceasefire to rebuild their military strength as best as possible. His comments were echoed by Iran's foreign minister, who spoke today from Tehran, saying that he and Iranian commanders are on the same page. Right now, there is a massive U.S. military buildup across the region.
0: That's Fox's Trey Yingston, Tel Aviv. 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

Massey, Paxton, Dooley, politics, midterms, primaries, and fraud. It's one of the biggest stars in Congress. Congressman Brandon Gill.

0: 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Politics, results, tumbling in, new names, new potential, new shakeup in Washington, D.C. Yesterday, President Donald Trump endorsed Texas Attorney General Ken Paxton for Senate over incumbent Senator John Cornyn. Meanwhile, in Georgia, former head football coach at the University of Tennessee, son of former head football coach at the University of Georgia, Derek Dooley, has earned himself a spot in a runoff for the Senate seat challenging John Ossoff in Georgia. And finally, in Kentucky, Congressman Thomas Massey, who has made himself the libertarian face of resistance against President Donald Trump, lost his primary battle against Ed Gallarin, former Navy SEAL, taking Thomas Massey off the map when it comes to elected office, to politics. President Donald Trump made Thomas Massey one of his cause du jours. He campaigned. He spoke out. He fought. In the same way Thomas Massey fought against President Trump, he fought against Thomas Massey. And now Thomas Massey is no more in the race to retain his seat in Congress. We're going to break all this down momentarily with Texas Congressman Brandon Gill, who is leading up a task force on fraud as part of the House Oversight Committee, and has made himself quite the up-and-coming star by speaking bluntly and truthfully when it comes to culture, immigration, and assimilation. And we're joined now by Texas Congressman Brandon Gill. Congressman, good to see you again.
1: Yeah, thanks for having me, Will.
0: Let's run through a few of these political races together, if you wouldn't mind, and just give me what you think has happened. Let's start with the one that is probably at the top of the news cycle, and that is Thomas Massey losing his primary, obviously standing against President Donald Trump, the Republican contingent at large in Congress, and ultimately earning the ire of President Trump. He's out. He lost to Ed Gallarin.
1: Mm-hmm. That's right. And, you know, I think my views on this race are quite similar to what the vice president has expressed, which is to say that there are a lot of areas where I agree with Thomas Massey on, especially on fiscal issues. But the reality is that, especially whenever you have a tight majority right now, politics is a team sport. And for us to be able to get legislation across the finish line, to be able to do the things that we ran on last cycle, there are times whenever you need every Republican to stick together. For instance, whenever we passed the One Big Beautiful Bill, you know, the working families tax cut that had tax cuts, border security, defunding half of the Green New Deal, welfare reform. You know, I think that's one where he wasn't with us on that. And that was a key, I think a really key time for Republicans. So, listen, you can, there are times whenever you can speak against the party, but at the end of the day, there are times whenever we've got to stick together. And, you know, I think he wasn't with us on some key issues when we needed him.
0: Congressman Massey, I would never rob him of the complete characterization that he is a principled man. He has certain beliefs and he holds firmly to those beliefs. It does seem to be, though, Congressman Gill, that he falls into the same trap that a lot of people fall into, whether or not they are characterized as never Trump or libertarian. And there doesn't seem to be a moderate ground. There doesn't seem to be any brakes on the train. Once you kind of cast your position as somehow in opposition to Donald Trump, you keep going and you're in opposition with everything when it comes to President Trump. And that seems to be what happened with Congressman Massey. I do think he is a principled person, and I agree with you on some issues. I share agreement, but he just kept going. He had no breaks. Yeah. It was in the end indistinguishable from a Democrat.
1: I mean, you can't vote against the Republican Party over and over and over again on key issues whenever we need him, and then expect the party to be behind you. You know, there comes a point in politics whenever it's shirts and skins. It's the reds versus the blues. And that's just how this works. So if you want your party to support you, which includes the majority of, you know, the American people, then you've got to actually be with them when it counts. And he wasn't. And, you know, at the end of the day, we need people in office, I think in Congress, who are willing to fight for the president, too. We need people who recognize that the mandate that we were given is one that is the Trump agenda, that is deportations, that is cutting waste, fraud, and abuse. We need everybody on board with that. And if you're a Republican and you're not going to be on board with the Trump agenda, then you're probably not going to be here very long. I mean, the President Trump, and we saw this last night, it's something we've always known, is the most powerful political force in modern American history, if not all of American history. And we need Republicans who are going to stick with him.
0: You know, I understand that you're speaking a reality, but that reality is going to strike a lot of people as quite honestly, something that they hate about politics. And that is the idea that it is shirts and skins, that it is partisan, that it is a team sport. I think that if you asked most Americans what they would say they want from someone is somebody that votes their conscience, who isn't nakedly partisan, who's willing to stand on a vote that they believe is right and accurate. Are you and I here both making the argument against the very thing that we think we hear from a lot of Americans?
1: Well, I think a lot of Americans would like to see that. And you can start with the Democrat Party whenever the Republicans put forward common sense pieces of legislation, whether it's on border security or getting men out of women's restrooms. 100% of Democrats will vote against us, whether that's in their political interest or whether those bills are popular or not. You see the same opposition from Democrats, for instance, with the Save America Act, a bill that would stop illegal aliens from voting in American elections. Every Democrat will oppose that legislation. So I'd love to see them put country over politics and work with Republicans so that we can get good bills to move forward. You know, we saw that with the working families tax cut. This is a phenomenal piece of legislation. There are things you can criticize about it, like you can criticize anything, any bill that we pass. We didn't get any Democrat support for that. And whenever you don't get any Democrat support for it, you need Republicans to be on board.
0: So is it a little bit fight fire with fire? If they're going to play partisan teamsmanship, then Republicans are going to need to play partisan teamsmanship?
1: Yeah, I certainly think that that's a big part of it. I mean, just ask yourself, what do you want Congress to get done? Do you want Congress to secure the border? Do you want Congress to get boys out of girls' sports? And I think the answer for most Americans is yes. And if you want those things, then you need Republicans who are going to be on board whenever legislation related to those issues comes before Congress. And if they're not, then they're kind of useless. Then you need to get a new Republican. And that occasionally happens, unfortunately. But whenever you're in a political scenario where Democrats hate the president, you need Republicans who are willing to punch back politically.
0: Yeah, I think I would characterize my position on this as I want you to vote your conscience and I want you to have independent thought. I also don't want you to let perfect to be the enemy of the good. And ultimately, you have to win, meaning you're going to have the votes in order. You have to win elections, and then you're going to have to win votes in order to get something passed. And that something will often be a compromise, and it'll be more good than it is perfect. And threading that needle seems to be the art of politics. Yeah. And Massey had left behind the art and only managed to accomplish perhaps stage one of that calculus in politics.
1: That's right. I mean, I can look at probably just about any bill that I voted on in the House and tell you something in it that I disagree with. That happens with any piece of legislation. And remember, if you look at the Republican side, most good bills are going to be done on party lines because Democrats aren't going to join us. We've got an ideologically diverse Republican conference, from sort of the libertarians to the neoconservatives to the paleoconservatives and the Reaganite fusionists and everybody in between. So to coalesce all of those different sort of ideological factions, it is quite difficult, and it's going to mean you don't get 100% of what you want, most likely, in most bills. But at the end of the day, our job is to win. We have a majority in the House, and if you want to win, you got to play as a team. And that doesn't mean that you can't speak out. I certainly speak out frequently about things that I disagree with. But it does mean that whenever everything is on the table, you've got to bat for your own team. And the reality is also, I would say, if you're a member of Congress, you're not a pundit. You're not an influencer. Your job isn't to be put out sort of a level of philosophical purity that cannot be legislatively backed up. I would rather make incremental gains than move backwards and let the left win. And if those are the two options, then let's play as a team. I would love it if we could move legislation way further to the right. I mean, that is where I am ideologically. But if my choices are moving to the left or moving incrementally to the right, I'm going to take the latter every single time.
0: Interesting and excellent answer on incrementalism versus, as well, people in politics who believe their job is to be a pundit or an influencer. Let's take a quick break, but continue this conversation with one of the rising stars of the Republican Party, Congressman Brandon Gill, when we come back on Will Cain Country.
2: More Will Cain next.
0: You're hearing it everywhere, but let's get serious. 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
0: Welcome back to Will Kane Country. We're still hanging out with Congressman Brandon Gill of Texas. You described the ideological spectrum of the right within the Republican conference. Where would you say you land yourself in that? As you listed off those brands, if I had to guess, might be a fun game. If I had to guess, would you describe yourself as a paleo conservative?
1: I think there are certain portions of the paleo conservative worldview that I identify really strongly with. Ultimately, I do think you do need a little bit of fusionism in the Reaganite mold. For instance, I think that from a paleo conservative standpoint, I think that they're typically tend to be right on immigration. I think we need a strong border. And I do think that we need a more restrictive legal immigration system that takes into account America's cultural fabric and the idea that we need to preserve that. At the same time, I think that there are certain economic principles where I'm very much of the sort of the free market mold, where I think that generally speaking, a smaller government with a less robust regulatory state is going to be more beneficial for the American people. And I tend to believe in a more sort of realistic and rational and restrained foreign policy. So that takes from different portions of different ideological strains. But I would say very much on, especially on immigration, I'm in line with a lot of paleo conservatives.
0: As you kind of described that recipe, which I think I totally get, and I would suggest that I share many of those same influences. Who would you describe, who would you point to as people, therefore, that illustrate or share that same view of politics as you? I mean, would you say that is the Vice President of the United States, J.D. Vance? Would you say prior to him, at least in part, historically, that's Pat Buchanan? Who would you say are the best examples that illustrate what you just described?
1: Yeah, I would say that, if you want to trace sort of the ideological development, Buchanan had many of those traits. I think that President Trump really coalesced those together in a unique and compelling way in 2016, though. What he was able to do is, if you go back to 2015, for instance, a Republican Party that ideologically was in some ways quite different than where we're at right now. And I think we've moved in the correct direction, the right direction, and that's because of President Trump. And I don't say that lightly. Take immigration. The sort of status quo, even on the Republican side, prior to President Trump, was that building a wall is racist. You heard all kinds of kind of stupid aphorisms about how America doesn't build walls, we build bridges, you know, therefore we should have an open border is what it meant. And President Trump just took a sledgehammer to that and said, no, we are a sovereign country. We're going to have a wall on our border. We're going to determine who comes into our country, and they're going to come into our country on our terms. So I think President Trump really captured the immigration portion. Similarly, I think that he is on the foreign policy side. I mean, he was one of the first people to say to be skeptical of the Iraq war, which was sort of made him persona non grata whenever he first hit the political scene for some time on the Republican side. I mean, he really was a powerful force. And I think that's why, you know, there's a lot of reasons to love President Trump. But the direction that he's moved our party, I think, on both, especially on immigration, but also on foreign policy, has been extraordinarily compelling and really matches the sort of framework that I think I laid out.
0: What about President Trump's approach to economics? He's, I think it's fair to say, more economically interventionist than the way the Republican Party was prior to him. Yeah. He's taken government positions in various companies and industries that he hopes to bring back to America. He's used tariffs as a tool to manipulate economics in addition to foreign policy. But I think it's fair to say that President Trump is somewhat different than perhaps Ronald Reagan was on economics and the way the Republican Party was before President Trump.
1: Mm-hmm. Yeah, I mean, and I think that he's moved us in many ways in the right direction on economics as well. I mean, remember, Reagan supported tariffs at times. You know, what President Trump recognized with economic policy was that he is a capitalist through and through, of course. But he recognized that there are certain times whenever unrestricted globalism, which means free trade, can have negative consequences for the American people. If trading, for instance, with our number one geopolitical adversary, China, which we've done since the early 2000s. In fact, we aided China's geopolitical rise by mass trading with them, in the process gutting our own manufacturing base. I think President Trump was one of the first people who recognized that that has deleterious consequences for small businesses in the United States. And maybe there are times when it makes sense to implement rational tariffs, both out of geopolitical necessity, but also out of a desire to see domestic businesses flourish. And that was very much contrary to sort of standard Republican orthodoxy. And I think the president's been proven correct on that. Now, I think he's been clear that what we don't want to live in a sort of an autarkic world where the United States doesn't trade at all with anybody. But he does want to use trade as a lever, both to help grow America's manufacturing base and to pursue our own geopolitical ends. And I think that's something most Americans agree with. I certainly do.
0: Let's take a quick break, but continue this conversation with one of the rising stars of the Republican Party, Congressman Brandon Gill, when we come back on Will King Country.
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0: Welcome back to Will Cain Country. We're still hanging out with Congressman Brandon Gill of Texas. Back to politics, President Trump yesterday made a big endorsement in both of our home state of Texas. He endorsed Ken Paxton over John Cornyn for Senate. It is something you did in the weeks leading up to this primary runoff next week. You also backed Ken Paxton. Why?
1: Well, I think at the end of the day, you need somebody who's going to go up against the Democrats, who's going to rally the Republican base. And especially in a midterm cycle, whenever you don't have President Trump on the ballot. And our goal is to nationalize this election, but President Trump's name will not be on the ballot. We need somebody who can rally the Republican base, and Ken Paxton certainly does. And the reality is that John Cornyn does not. On top of that, I have some severe ideological differences with Senator Cornyn, particularly his long support for amnesty. He supported an amnesty bill in 2003, supported one in 2018. He has said recently in the past couple months that one of his priorities, if he did get reelected, would be amnesty for DACA recipients. And that's simply, especially after the last election cycle, not something that I can get behind. I know Ken Paxton, by contrast, is going to be a fighter for conservatives. He's been a phenomenal attorney attorney general in Texas, and he's somebody who's going to take the fight to the left, and he's actually going to stand up for Texas values.
0: What is the political future for you? What do you want to do? Stay in Congress?
1: Right now, I'm chair of the task force on defending constitutional rights and exposing institutional abuse, and that's where my focus is doing the best job I possibly can in the role that I'm at right now. We've got a ton of exciting things coming, whether it's investigations into Medicaid fraud in Ohio, DEI. We've got several other things that we're going to be announcing soon. We're doing investigations into some birth tourism companies as well. So that's where my focus is, and we've got a ton of work to do right now.
0: Hold on. I just want to slow that down and digest what you had to say. I know that you are looking into fraud. I know that you're looking into Ohio. Last week, we had Luke Rosiak on from the Daily Wire talking about some of the Somali fraud in Ohio. You said you're also going to be looking into birth tourism companies.
1: That's
0: presumably,
1: right.
0: This has something to do, at least in part, with Chinese birth tourism. So would you please repeat for me what it is you guys will be looking into?
1: Sure. So we had just announced this task force last week, so this is very fresh. But last week we sent out letters requesting documents and information from four different birth tourism companies that are operating in California, Texas, and Florida. One of them, by the way, the DBA, the name of the business is called Have My Baby in Miami. So these are businesses that are facilitating birth tourism, which is a form, by the way, of immigration fraud, putting aside the issues that you might have with birthright citizenship. And we're going to be getting answers from these companies. How exactly are they defrauding our immigration system? And what does that mean for the American people and for the meaning of American citizenship?
0: Well, please stay in touch with us, Congressman Gill, about what you uncover. I do think you know we are one of the homes of that conversation, and that is something very important to the future of America. It is part of the recipe that is destroying this country. It's not the entirety, but every single piece of this needs to be analyzed and investigated. I hope you'll keep us up to date on that.
1: We certainly will. We've got a lot coming.
0: All right, Congressman Brandon Gill of the great state of Texas. Always good to talk to you. Thanks for the time today, Congressman.
1: Thanks for having me.
0: All right. There he goes. Congressman Brandon Gill of Texas. I'm beginning to get concerned that Congressman Gill's star is rising at such a rate that he might represent serious problems for my potential gubernatorial run in Texas. Congressman Gill is going somewhere. Now, I don't know that he's going to Austin or he is going into higher office at Washington, D.C., but I feel very confident in saying the American people need Congressman Gill in some form of leadership. He is rapidly becoming ideologically, in my mind, the best we have to offer in Washington, D.C. And if the work that he can do, and that work that he's working on and talking about us with right there, is important work, if that's where we need Congressman Gill, then great. Do that work in Washington, D.C. You know, for that matter, if Congressman Gill needs to be in the Senate, then we need to figure out if that's where his future lies.
2: Well,
0: he's very young.
2: Think about it. We have a bunch of Supreme Court justices.
0: And I'm going to be honest, I'm not being Machiavellian. That's what I was going to say, Patrick. Look, I'm not being Machiavellian. I'm just telling you the way that I see this. I do believe that Senator Ted Cruz would make a great Supreme Court justice. I truly do.
3: Really?
0: I do not think that's where his ambitions lie. I do. Yes, absolutely.
3: Interesting.
0: Senator Cruz is brilliant. He's brilliant legally. I do think that Senator Cruz has some weaknesses politically. I do think that that's where his ambitions lie, in the world of politics, and that he sees himself. Look, Senator Cruz is going to run for president in 2028. Okay, so put his name in there along with J.D. Vance and Marco Rubio. I don't think that is a likely outcome for Senator Cruz. I think that he would make an excellent, excellent Supreme Court justice.
3: I thought about that.
0: So much so that I wish his ambitions, again, not Machiavellian, like not trying to get him out of the Senate, so much so that I wish his ambitions lie there, because I think the impact you can have as a Supreme Court justice is it's not for 4 years, it's not for 8 years, it's for decades. Coming up, Colbert killed late night by being a partisan hack on Will Kane Country.
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0: 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Stephen Colbert is set to sign off of The Late Show. This from the New York Post opinion section. Stephen Colbert embodies Hollywood's partisan self-destruction. I've seen it described as The Late Show is an iconic television program. Some of the people I followed had fun with that and pointed to the ratings decline and the rise of Greg Gutfeld. That is true. But that does not negate the fact that The Late Show truly was iconic. And was is the important word. Was is the operative thinking piece of this headline. Because there was a time that The Tonight Show, The Late Show, all had outsized influence. They all mattered. And I would argue not exclusively because of the personalities chosen to lead those institutions. There are other influences at play in the decline of influence of late night television. But in no small part, personalities like Stephen Colbert and Jimmy Kimmel have made that entire genre worthless. And I truly mean worthless. I'm going to try to be a little more self-aware. Is it worthless? It is close to worthless. Like, what is the definition of worthless? Worthless means you offer nothing, you have no worth. Well, the Colbert late night, the late show with Stephen Colbert, all reports indicate, lost $40 million a year, shedded something like, is it 75% of its viewership over his tenure? I mean, that is not value. That is not worth.
2: No.
0: So is it worth less? Well, there's probably a few partisans out there that enjoyed it. So no, worth something, but worth very little and nothing close to the cost of that programming. Can you imagine the number of producers and writers and bosses and
3: ad revenues down 25%?
2: Do you know what we could have done with that show?
0: And the salary. And the
2: we would have had that.
0: And the salary. Before we get into what you get out of it, Patrick, what do I get out of it? What was Colbert making? Let me guess. Was Colbert making $20 million a year? Maybe not quite 20, right?
2: 15 to 20 million dollars a year?
3: 89,000 per episode.
0: Crazy. To destroy the value that we just described. To destroy it.
3: That's crazy. There's another factor, though.
0: Comes the destroyer.
3: The clip culture. That is another factor that destroyed that type of show, like SNL, too, because we don't need comedy shows like that.
2: Kind of, not really.
3: I think it is a big factor, but just saying.
2: I think you just had a streamline.
0: No, I think Dan's right.
2: You can't have this.
0: I think there's other things.
2: Bloated behemoth of a show like they used to run in the 90s or something like that. You have to streamline it. That's why Gutfeld does so well. They still have writers. They just don't have a whole... You know, they had 20 writers.
0: The infrastructure around Gutfeld is minuscule by comparison to what they have over the Late Show or the Tonight Show. Minuscule. And you're right about that. You're both right. But I don't. They could have done that very same show for cheaper. Hell, they could have destroyed their audience for almost nothing. You didn't have to even pay to destroy your audience the way that you did. But
3: we'll do it for free.
0: The clip culture thing has an impact, Dan, but I believe in a way that's a little reflective of being in an online bubble. Look, cord cutting matters. Clip culture matters. But there is still, and people love to do this, and it is true. Those things are happening. There's still millions upon millions. And just for the record, true millions is a lot of numbers. And the reason I said true millions, I choose my words carefully. What I mean by that is, like, you see these numbers always like, are you aware of how many people watch so-and-so show on X? No, they don't. Okay? No, they don't. So, you know, before you know it, like, they're suggesting to me that 370 million people watched this episode of whoever on X. I'm like, there's like 330 million people in America. I mean, how you even getting these numbers? They're absurd at this point.
2: We're counting the illegals.
0: Online numbers, I don't really put, honestly, any credence in.
3: No.
0: None.
3: Like, you could juice those.
0: It doesn't mean there's not an audience. There is an audience. That's not the point I'm getting at. And everybody that's in my business and everybody that's invested in digital media is sort of a dishonest broker on this because they want to always brag about their inflated numbers. But the numbers, it's like, this is the definition of Fugazi to me. It's like a total Fugazi. You know, like a Fugazi, a Fugazi, a Wazi, it's a Woozy. It's nonsense. It's nonsense. It's not real.
3: Mm-hmm. With the accent, you did that really well, the Texas.
0: It's a great scene, by the way. It's an incredible scene. Incredible. You got to pump those numbers up. Those are rookie numbers.
3: You can pull off.
0: Let's take a quick break, but continue this conversation on the other side. It's Will Cain Country.
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0: Welcome back to Will Cain Country. I think clip culture, Dan, is destroying something else that has been on my mind lately, and I watched a game last night. Patrick probably even criticized me for watching it. I watched the NBA Eastern Conference final games last night. I watched that incredible comeback by the New York Knicks. Yeah, what a comeback.
3: I fell asleep.
0: I didn't even enjoy that, Dan. You did? I didn't even enjoy it. They went on a 44-11 run to erase a 22-point lead. By the Cavs. That's a choke. And chokes aren't fun to watch. Like, I'm sorry, they're not fun to watch. And I really had no vested interest in the outcome of that game. But I can only imagine how bad that hurt for Cavs fans. Like, that had to hurt so
3: brutal.
0: Bad.
3: Like losing LeBron.
0: But clip culture is destroying the NBA. That I'm comfortable saying. Clip culture is destroying the NBA. Oh, that's how I truly believe, having been someone in sports media and having sports debates and listening to the online rebuttals of my sports debates, that most people consume the NBA through highlight clips and not on SportsCenter, like on Instagram, on TikTok. I believe that that is destroying the NBA.
3: Was it SportsCenter
2: clips?
3: I mean, I watch SportsCenter in the morning now again. It's like, it's so many different things. It's WWE, it's softball, it's, you know. It's barely the main sports anymore.
0: Yeah, but Patrick, it being on demand, you still would have had to tune in for SportsCenter, right? And even with SportsCenter, you guys are a little younger than me. Do you realize what we did? We would watch SportsCenter and then watch it again.
3: Yeah.
0: And then sometimes watch it again.
3: DP.
0: Now, it would not be the same episode. Sometimes it would be the same episode. They'd literally rerun it two times in a row. Mm-hmm. They'd just swap out anchors and do it again. And you'd watch it. But do you know why you did so? A, lack of options. B, because it left you with a feeling of unsatisfied. Not in a bad way. In a good way. You know that saying, always leave them wanting more?
3: Mm-hmm.
0: SportsCenter always left you wanting more. You wanted a little more about each game. You wanted a little more commentary. You wanted one new highlight. You wanted something. You don't have that. You get it satisfied real quick online when you're getting, clip culture of NBA.
3: But does it stop you from watching the
0: games?
3: Now,
0: that doesn't mean you don't stay on. You stay on because you're addicted. But you're not staying on because you need it. Yeah, absolutely. People have these opinions online about basketball, and they've never watched a game. Or they watch one or two games a season.
3: LeBron better than Michael.
0: I believe that with every ounce of my being. every ounce of my being. I could talk to every high school kid right now, and they have an opinion of LeBron versus Jordan, and they've never seen Jordan play a game. Yeah. Not one. Yeah. They didn't go to YouTube. They didn't watch an old game. They've never seen anything. Nothing.
3: You're right.
0: But they have an opinion.
3: You're absolutely right.
0: Talking about the second player. The reason the late show is dying instead of clip culture is what I mentioned there with SportsCenter. It's the options problem. Like, in the day, you would watch those late shows because it was the entertainment at the end of the day. And now, man, I got so many options. I could watch the second season of Your Friends and Neighbors. I could watch Project Hail Mary. I could watch whatever I want. It's all there anytime I want. Why do I need a third-rate comic doing Democrat partisan talking points to entertain me at the end of the day? You know what Colbert did? Colbert looked at the success of Jon Stewart and himself, by the way, on Comedy Central, a cable channel, and success is relative. So those guys never actually had that big of an audience over there. It's relative, right? It was big for cable, not compared to Fox, big for comedy, and therefore they were... It's like being a big fish in a small pond. Then they took the big fish and they put him in the big pond. He did the same thing he did in the small pond, and it didn't work because you got to get a big audience. You can't get the small pond audience. And Colbert did that. A, he wasn't as big a star as they thought he was because he was getting 300,000 people over on Comedy Central. I feel like sports keeps learning this over and over, by the way, as well. Just because you get 300,000 people on Comedy Central doesn't make you a real star. Right. Now, we'll grant that Jon Stewart had real influence. He had real influence.
3: Still does.
2: You know, that is funny, because Kimmel came from Comedy Central, too, with The Man Show and When Ben Stein's Money. Like, all these guys.
0: Look, to be honest, I worked at ESPN. I was there. I know what a highly rated show was at ESPN, meaning, like, the numbers, okay, that will get you big money and get you called a star. Those numbers are a minute fraction of what I do every day right now at Fox. A minute fraction. Like
2: 600,000.
0: Maybe a little more than a tenth.
3: That's crazy.
0: Of what I do at Fox.
3: Honestly,
0: right?
3: Yeah. I would have thought it was the opposite.
2: Like Bubble Guppies was out doing First Take some days.
0: Yeah. Now I will say PTI is a legit success. They're a hit. And that is a success. And it's one of the least talked about shows. You know what I mean? Like First Take gets a ton of talk. But PTI will do 600,000-700,000 people. They'll legit do 600,000-700,000 people on a regular basis. They'll get close to a million, which once again is less than half of what we do every day. But they get virtually not talked about at all. But and probably don't make near what some other people make over there. I don't know how I got on this road. Being a star on cable is not the same thing as being a star like Johnny Carson.
3: Right.
0: Not the same thing.
3: But you're a star in line, though.
0: And then, and everybody's like, well, when are you going to get to the real issue? And then you become a partisan hack. And yeah, of course. And you're not in a not funny partisan hack. And that is, I believe this headline is correct. It's the partisan self-destruction of a mainstream institution. That's going to do it for us today here on Will Cain Country. I'm going to see you again tomorrow, but you'll need to follow us on Spotify or Apple so you don't miss us. We'll see you next time.
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20: Castro indicted. I'm Deborah Valentine, Fox News. U.S. prosecutors now say Cuban leader Raul Castro is under indictment for allegedly orchestrating the killing of U.S. citizens participating in humanitarian efforts during the 1990s. Fox's Evan Brown reports from Miami.
21: Now that a Miami federal grand jury is charging elderly former Cuban dictator Raul Castro for masterminding the killing of four U.S.

0: Miami, Eben Brown, Fox News.
1: Iran is threatening new strikes across the Middle East. Fox Business's Ashley Webster has the latest from Tel Aviv, Israel.
2: Iran's Revolutionary Guard is threatening to extend the war beyond the region if the United States decides to resume its military attacks. Iran's foreign minister says a return to war will, quote, feature many more surprises. But President Trump says he is in no hurry to get a peace deal, but repeated his warnings that Iran cannot have a nuclear weapon. In the Strait of Hormuz, the U.S. boarded another Iranian-flagged oil tanker before forcing it to change course. CENTCOM says it has now redirected 91 commercial ships as part of its Iranian port blockade. In Tel Aviv, Ashley Webster, Fox News.
1: An attack by militants linked to the Islamic State group killed at least 17 people Tuesday night in Alima village in Ituri, the province, the hotspot of the Ebola outbreak. 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
3: Fighting for free speech. Western civilization. And delivering common sense for the American people. Ladies and gentlemen, here's Scott Jennings.
4: President Trump's power within the Republican Party on full display across the country last night as many of his candidates scored major primary victories. We'll have a full analysis with Henry Olson at the bottom of this hour, and I have some thoughts on what happened in Kentucky. We'll get to that in just a few minutes. Cuba Watch. The Trump administration prepares to indict Raul Castro as tensions with Cuba grow. Details should be coming in while we are on the air. We'll bring those to you. Plus today, we have Senator Dave McCormick. He's going to talk about data centers and artificial intelligence. And Franny Block from the Free Press is investigating why teachers' unions spend so much political money on things that have nothing to do with education. Today is Wednesday, May the 20th. I'm Scott Jennings reporting for Salem, and we are broadcasting live today from Louisville, Kentucky, the heart of Middle America. On this day, 1873, Levi Strauss and Jacob Davis were granted a patent for trousers with reinforced rivets. Strauss provided the money, and Davis, a tailor whose clients needed durable pants, came up with the design. Trousers with reinforced rivets, what we now call today jeans. As for today's news, primary night in six states last evening, and the power of the Trump administration was on full display. Let's hear from CNN's Harry Enten, cut number seven.
5: Doesn't surprise at all, because the bottom line is this: Donald Trump is the general of the Republican Party, and the Republican primary voters are his soldiers. And if you look at Thomas Massie, you can see it very clearly. You look in 2020, 2022, 2024, he was getting 75%, upwards of 81% of the primary vote in 2020, and today he gets less than 50% of the vote. That's the story.
4: Congressman Thomas Massie of Kentucky, the latest to fall. He lost by around 10 points to former Navy SEAL and farmer Ed Gallrine in the most expensive House primary in U.S. history. Gallrine pulled no punches in his victory speech last night. Here's Ed Gallrine.
6: Simply put, what we'd say in Kentucky, because I'm pretty plain spoken, is he went to Washington, he burned every bridge, he burned a bridge factory, he ran off everybody that would build a bridge to the conservative Republicans. But again, the left-wing Democrats, the radical Democrats loved him. And his votes against our party and our nation go farther back. Now, I want to add one other thing, Sean, for you and the viewers and our conservative Republican friends out there. Remember, it wasn't just President Trump. President Trump, nearly 78 million votes in the presidential race, the most ever for a Republican president. He won 31 states, including the swing states, and also 312 electoral votes. And here in this district, President Trump won by nearly 85%. He stood against us, but he liked to just single out President Trump. All that to say, it's a new day. These people deserve better, and I'm going to give it to them.
4: That was Ed Gallrine on Fox News last night after winning the 4th District Congressional primary here in Kentucky. What explains Massey's defeat beyond that? Listen to Senator Eric Schmidt of Missouri here, cut number 8.
7: You zoom out here. Many people, not me, not you, wrote Trump off after he left office the last time. He brought back, the most historic comeback in modern political history. No one's ever seen a non-consecutive term like this. And he ran on a very specific agenda, right? It was taking on the establishment kind of interests, illegal immigration, legal immigration in some instances. And so when you're trying to move that agenda forward, it's very important that you have a Republican Party that's aligned with where our voters are at. And I think that's really what the issue here is. And we still have more work to do. But you can object to a thing here or there. I just don't know if you can be an obstructionist on everything.
4: As for Massey, he took to the stage last night to concede, and he let the mask slip with an anti-Semitic remark targeted right at Gullrein. Listen to this, cut number six.
0: I would have come out sooner, but I had to call my opponent and concede, and it took a while to find Ed Gullrein in Tel Aviv. I did get the call through, though. I have called and conceded the race. We've been honorable the whole time, and we're going to stay that way.
4: Amazing that he said he'd been honorable after making that anti-Semitic remark right there on the stage in front of all the media and all of his supporters. Massey, you know, used to be an interesting guy, but lately his focus on crazy conspiracies, teaming up with Democrats to smear Trump with Epstein when Trump had nothing to do with it, and this blatant anti-Semitism that ran through his campaign, well, Trump's judgment on Kentucky's 4th District was dead on. And the voters of Kentucky, the Republicans, certainly responded. Speaking of anti-Semitism, on the Democratic side, Texas congressional candidate Maureen Garrido is facing condemnation over shocking anti-Semitic comments. Garrido, who finished first in the Democratic primary for Texas' 35th congressional district, is in a runoff election against Behar County Sheriff's Deputy Johnny Garcia, wrote in an Instagram post that she intends to write legislation to convert an ICE detention center into an internment camp for American Zionists, people who support Israel's right to exist. She also says this concentration camp will be a castration processing center for pedophiles, which will probably be most of the Zionists. That is a direct quote from this Democrat. Last night in Pennsylvania, the far-left Democratic Socialist of America wing of the Democratic Party scored a seismic victory in the 3rd congressional district. State Rep. Chris Rabb won that primary against two more moderate opponents, and with no Republican on the ballot, he will be a congressman. What does Chris Rabb stand for? Well, among other things, he posted on social media that the Bondi Beach terror attack in Australia, where 15 Jews were murdered, was a false flag conducted by Zionists. So if you're keeping score at home, we have the Democratic nominee for U.S. Senate in Maine, Graham Platner, with a Nazi tattoo on his chest. We have a Texas Democrat congressional candidate proposing putting people who support Israel in concentration camps. And we have an incoming Pennsylvania congressman who says that one of the worst attacks against Jews in recent memory was fake. I'll tell you one thing, the Republicans tossed out their anti-Semite last night. The Democrats and the radical left, well, they continue to celebrate theirs. We'll have more on the primary elections last night with Henry Olson. He'll come by in just a few minutes, bottom of this hour. Breaking news into the Scott Jennings Show. Acting Attorney General Todd Blanche has just announced charges against former Cuban President Raul Castro. This is just happening. The charges include conspiracy to kill U.S. nationals, destruction of aircraft, and murder. This is all related to the shootdown of two planes in 1996 carrying four men who worked with the humanitarian group Brothers to the Rescue. They were searching for Cuban refugees on boats out there in the ocean. The press conference is still ongoing, I believe, and if we get some sound from Todd Blanche, we'll bring that to you. This all comes, of course, as the Trump administration ramps up pressure on the Cuban regime. It remains a serious national security threat to the United States. Here's something we're going to be hearing more about, the growing fight over betting markets. Minnesota Governor Tim Walz signed the nation's first law banning prediction market platforms like Polymarket and Kalshi from operating in that state. The new state law makes it a crime to host or advertise a prediction market, which it defines as a system that lets consumers wager on future outcomes of things like sports and elections or really anything else. Trump administration is now suing Minnesota to block the law. This will set up a major legal battle over who regulates these rapidly growing betting platforms. and an update on the SCORE Act. We've covered this here on the show, that landmark piece of legislation that would pave the way for new standards in college sports on everything from revenue sharing to athlete compensation. We had Bruce Pearl, in fact, on the show to discuss this. It will not be brought to the House floor for a vote this week. It was thought that perhaps it would. Now it has been stalled. It's the second time in less than a year that the bill has failed to advance forward in the House. This time it's in part because of opposition from the Congressional Black Caucus. They say it would benefit major athletic institutions that remain silent while black voting rights and black political power are being systematically dismantled across the South. This is the Scott Jennings Show, pardon me, on Salem. 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

0: bluster, when you positively need the truth, this is where you come. 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
1: It is Wednesday, May 20th. Welcome back to the show here. Here's a story we need to discuss. It's a strange one, I have to tell you. The NAACP has launched a new campaign. The irony is beyond belief. The NAACP, which claims to advocate for the civil rights for black Americans, is asking black athletes to forgo athletic opportunity in the name of politics. The NAACP and the Congressional Black Caucus. By the way, the Congressional Black Caucus is a fascinating organization. They don't let Republicans into it. So it's the Congressional Democrat Black Caucus. Anyway, they're teaming up, launching this thing called the Out of Bounds campaign. They are calling for a boycott of public university athletic programs in 8 southern states because of redistricting. They are calling on black athletes, recruits, families, fans, alumni, and consumers to withhold athletic and financial support from public universities in states where they are mad about redistricting in the wake of the Supreme Court's Louisiana v. Calais ruling. The NAACP has identified the following states: Tennessee, Louisiana, Alabama, Florida, Mississippi, South Carolina, Texas, and Georgia as their priorities. They are aiming this campaign at flagship public athletic programs that generate more than $100 million in annual revenue and continue to recruit black athletes, while their state government, in the group's view, dismantle the political power of black communities. Now, mind you, no African-American voter, no black voter in this country has lost any political power whatsoever. What's going on with redistricting, what happened with the Voting Rights Act ruling in the Supreme Court, it did not take away the voting power of anybody in this country, white, black, or otherwise. Nothing to do with that at all. And what you're seeing out of the NAACP in this rage from Democrats is it has nothing to do with black voting power. It has nothing to do with black representation. It has everything to do with Democrat voting power and Democrat representation. So what they're doing now is they're asking these athletes, these gifted African-American athletes who go to these big schools and make millions of dollars doing it now with the NIL, they're asking them to stop doing that. Somehow, Hakeem Jeffries and the NAACP have contorted themselves into believing that we need to resegregate the South. That's effectively what they're calling for. Let's hear Hakeem Jeffries in Cut 11.
2: We will continue to stand with the NAACP in encouraging athletes in our community to look elsewhere until these racially gerrymandered maps in the South are reversed, buried in the ground, never to rise again.
3: Yes.
1: So Hakeem Jeffries is telling black students and their families, black athletes, these kids who work their entire lives to go play at the biggest college athletic programs in the country. A lot of them exist in the South in the SEC. He's saying, you can't do that. You're not going to be able to achieve your dream of playing at the big-time Division I college level in the SEC, one of the biggest conferences, because I'm mad about politics. I'm angry about politics. Therefore, you have to give up your dream of going to a Tennessee or a Florida or a Louisiana, an LSU. You have to give up your dream because I'm mad about politics. It is amazing to me that Hakeem Jeffries always finds his way into the most bizarre, ridiculous political positions. We're going to hear from him a little bit later in the show about what he is saying about Republican voters right now. But in this particular case, what he is calling for and what the NAACP is calling for is, in essence, to resegregate the South and to resegregate universities in the South. Folks, it is The year of our Lord, 2026. I don't think reinstalling segregation in the South because Hakeem Jeffries is mad that he didn't get his way on Democratic redistricting is really something we need to be talking about. But this is the modern Democratic Party, and this is what they've always done. They will take advantage of African-American voters. They will promise them things. But at the end of the day, African-American voters gain nothing by voting in a monolith for the Democratic Party. All they ever do is take advantage of them, and in this case, take advantage of these young athletes. More on the Scott Jennings Show when we come back. It's Salem. Stay with us.
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1: All right, it's Wednesday, which means last night was Tuesday, and it was a primary Tuesday in the United States. Six states had major elections. Joining us now for full analysis, Henry Olson, senior fellow at the Ethics and Public Policy Center. Henry, welcome back to the show. A lot of races last night. I guess I'll start here in my home state of Kentucky. I did a little bit on this at the open of the show. Thomas Massey, the congressman, ended up losing to Ed Gallrein by about 10 points. Any of that surprise you here in Kentucky?
15: No, it didn't. I thought Gallrein was going to win. I thought it might be by as many as eight, so it's actually a larger margin. I mean, the biggest thing I take away from that is, there's two things I take away from that. You know, one is that Republicans still like an aggressive interventionist foreign policy. And that's true even when you've got an articulate figure like Thomas Massey, who's entrenched in his district. And I think Republicans just need to look over their shoulder and say their voters want them to be engaged in this aggressive internationalist foreign policy against real bad guys, not phantom enemies, but real bad guys like Iran. And the other thing is the scope of the victory, you know, is that I expected Massey might carry a couple of counties, you know, where he'd traditionally done well. He only carried his home county and a neighboring little county. He didn't do anything in the places where higher income educated Republicans might like a more libertarian oriented guy. This was a thorough thrashing. I mean, if this had been a political Kentucky Derby, this guy would have finished at least 20 lengths behind the winning horse.
1: What'd you make of the age split? Some of the polling in this, even the polling that showed Gallrein winning, which turned out to be pretty accurate, showed pretty significant age splits. People under 45 going for Massey, people over 45 going for Gallrein.
15: Yeah, well, you know, first of all, we see that in a lot of polls, that Republicans under 45 tend to be less interventionist. They tend to be more skeptical of foreign intervention. And you put it in historical context, it kind of makes sense. If you're under 45, you don't have any memories of the Cold War, and your formative experiences are of America as a unipolar global power running around the world, intervening in countries, and often losing. So if that's your frame of reference, you can see why maybe you'd say, well, that didn't work. We want less of it. But the fact is, Republicans who are older have memories of great power competition, have memories of America winning wars, and know exactly how bad Iran was. And the fact is, the median age of a Republican primary voter is about 62. In other words, half of the voters casting votes in that race were boomers or older. So all these younger Republicans who are upset at boomers, well, you're going to have to be upset for another 20 years because they're going to dominate Republican Party primaries for quite a bit longer.
1: Also here in Kentucky, we had a changing of the guard here. Senator Mitch McConnell, who has been in the United States Senate since 1985. His first race was in 84. He's retiring, yeah. And the Republican primary to replace him happened last night. And Donald Trump came in late and endorsed Congressman Andy Barr, and Andy Barr prevailed. He easily defeated Daniel Cameron. The third guy in the race was a guy named Nate Morris, but Trump got him to drop out a couple of weeks ago. No real surprise here, but Kentucky, I think, with Andy Barr, has elected someone who, you know, in terms of policy and sort of worldview, basically in the same vein of Mitch McConnell. You agree with that?
15: Yeah, I mean, certainly he's much more of a establishment conservative than a MAGA conservative, but you know, compared to Daniel Cameron, who had been a protege of Mitch McConnell and worked in his office, one of the points that Morris was making in his ads when he was spending millions of dollars was both of these guys have worked with McConnell. And since Morris was owned a refuse company, he would show pictures of them on trash bags and say, throw both of them out. Well, turns out that maybe Mitch McConnell isn't as unpopular as you think, because Morris was not jumping up on the lead on that. So I think Andy Barr is somebody who is managed to navigate the what's good about Mitch McConnell Republicanism, you know, caring about your community, bringing money home for Kentucky, listening to the voters, with what's good with MAGA Republicanism, you know, focus on other issues, fight, fight, fight. And I think Andy Barr is going to bring that combination to Washington and probably be a senator for almost as long as Mitch McConnell was.
1: You know what's interesting is we went into Trump's second term here. A lot of people sort of assumed that if you were going to pick out somebody in Kentucky that was going to be a thorn in Donald Trump's side, that, oh, it's Mitch McConnell. That's what we've been told. But it turns out that it was Thomas Massie and to some extent Rand Paul, the other senator here, who Trump has also sort of been at odds with over certain issues. And, you know, McConnell, other than a few disagreements on some nominations, some appointments that Trump made at the beginning of the term, he's pretty much been right there with the president's agenda, whereas Massie and Paul have been a little bit of a holdup on it. It's been an interesting political dynamic here in Kentucky. I want to move on to Georgia, the race to replace Governor Brian Kemp, who is term limited, is heading to a runoff on the Republican side. Lieutenant Governor Burt Jones, who had Trump's endorsement, and businessman Rick Jackson came in 1-2 there. Did you think Burt Jones was going to get a little higher percentage than he did, Henry, or was this about what you thought?
15: Well, you know, I would have thought with the president's endorsement that he would have done a little bit better, and it just shows how much, you know, even in the age of Trump, Republican voters like their own man. I mean, Rick Jackson came in, and he spent millions, probably tens of millions of dollars of his own money introducing himself, his rags to riches story of coming from foster care to being a wealthy businessman. And he carved out his own identity. And I look over my shoulder, if I were Burt Jones, I'd look over my shoulder and I'd say, gee, 15% of the vote went to Brad Raffensperger. Do you think they're going to vote for the guy who's Trump's endorsement? And if I'm Donald Trump, I look at this and I think, well, gee, do I want to risk losing, or do I want to issue one of my, oh, gosh, Rick wasn't in the race when I got in. Both of them are fine. You know, vote your conscience sort of endorsements. And if I'm Burt Jones, I'm glad I finished first, but I'm looking a lot more worried than I might have before the election night.
1: Yeah, Raffensperger, he got about 15. And then the other guy, Chris Carr, I think he wound up with around 10. So a quarter of the vote there has got to flow somewhere, and so we'll see if Rick Jackson can continue his momentum. He got into the race kind of late, as you noted. On the Senate race down there, so this is the Republican primary to take on John Ossoff. We're also going to have a runoff in Georgia, and it's going to be between Congressman Mike Collins and former football coach Derek Dooley, who had the backing of Governor Kemp. Kemp was all over the Dooley campaign. Now, Trump did not get involved in this. Collins is kind of a MAGA kind of guy. What do you think? Is Trump destined to get involved here? You think he's going to let it play out?
15: I would be surprised if Trump didn't get behind Collins. And the reason why is Brian Kemp. You know, I'm sure Trump wanted Kemp to run. Kemp didn't want to run. Kemp has played ball, but obviously famously didn't play ball in the 2020 election. And Derek Dooley is Brian Kemp's creation. And this is a guy who didn't have much of a voting history, hadn't been politically involved. And Brian Kemp's operation and Brian Kemp personally campaigning basically drags this guy over the finish line. And you know, if Trump doesn't get involved, that kind of signals that, means it kind of signals that he's okay with making peace with Brian Kemp and with maybe having a less MAGA candidate there. It just strikes me, Trump being Trump, particularly given how powerful Trump has been, that he would want to flex some muscles against somebody who some people say wants to succeed him in the White House. And I'd be very surprised if Trump did not get involved with an endorsement with Collins sooner rather than later, given how quickly the runoff's going to be taking place and how long they have early voting.
1: Now, there were a couple of Supreme Court races on the ballot in Georgia. Democrats had high hopes that they would win both of these races. In fact, the hopes were so high that Barack Obama himself got involved. Democrats poured millions of dollars from around the country into these Georgia Supreme Court races. However, and Democrats did turn out in Georgia last night, I should add. But however, Republicans won these Supreme Court elections. I think everybody thought maybe this was a foregone conclusion, but Republicans turned it back. What'd you see in those races?
15: Yeah. What I saw in those races is that people still like having independent justices. They were nonpartisan races, so you didn't necessarily know who the Democrat was. But we've seen, like in Wisconsin, where there are nonpartisan races, everybody knows who the Republican and Democrat is, and the votes for the judges or the votes for the justices largely mirror partisan lines. That's not what we were seeing yesterday. And the only way you can figure out what the results mean is figuring that there are a lot of people who pulled the Democratic primary ballot. They voted for in the Democratic Party, and then they turned around and voted for Republican justices. And what that tells me is that these people are still open to persuasion, and also tells me that there wasn't a hot button issue. Is that in Wisconsin, where Democrats have been winning statewide, they always put abortion rights, abortion rights, abortion rights, and they get these pro-choice Republican voters who will still vote for Trump and other Republicans when it's a partisan ballot, but they're convinced, well, abortion's on the line, so I'll vote for this person. You didn't have that issue that galvanized Democrats, and Democrats, without a galvanizing issue, just decided to stick more with the status quo, and that meant that Republicans are going to control the Georgia Supreme Court, despite millions of dollars and Barack Obama getting in there. If I were a Democrat activist, I would be looking at myself in the mirror or a Democrat strategist and saying, what could we have done? I mean, one of those races was a big landslide. The other was marginally close, but none of them were terribly close. Neither of them were terribly close. And you just look at that and say, what did we do? Because they shouldn't have been, given that more people voted in the Democratic primary and voted in the Republican primary and then go around and lose in one of those races by double digits, is just a case show that people aren't as partisan as they want them to be on statewide races, and they didn't figure out how to mobilize their own Democratic voters on their side.
1: In Alabama, I'll just go through this quickly here. Tommy Tuberville cruised to victory in that primary for governor. He'll face off against Democrat Doug Jones, who he defeated 6 years ago. I suspect Tuberville will be the next governor of Alabama. On the Senate race to replace Tuberville, there'll be a runoff there. Congressman Barry Moore, who had Trump's endorsement, came in first, but he did not avoid the runoff. He'll face off against Navy SEAL Jared Hudson. So I guess we have all this stuff in the South going on June 16th. Now, in a week, less than a week now, we have the Texas primary, the runoff there to finish off the Texas primary, and not a part of the election results last night, but a bombshell in politics nonetheless. Donald Trump announcing that he is for Ken Paxton in the Senate race there over John Cornyn. I've got 30 seconds. I'll give you the last word. Does this seal Cornyn's fate? Will Paxton win next week?
15: It was already a race where Paxton has probably held the edge. You know, he was at least running even in the primary. It's just impossible to think that the president won't switch enough votes to drag him over the line. Presidents did it with enough time for early voters to know who his choice is. I'd be shocked if Donald Trump put his name on the line and Ken Paxton failed.
1: Famed election analyst Henry Olson, thanks for being here. You can also check out Henry's columns in the Washington Post and subscribe to his newsletter, which is called Margin of Victory. Henry, we'll have you back soon as we follow the midterms. Thanks for being with us.
15: Thanks for having me on, Scott.
1: All right, let's talk about Medicare, and I'll just start with this. Total mess, very confusing, and you know that. If you're on Medicare, you're dealing with a family member that is, and I'm guessing you've asked yourself, what could I do to make this less of a mess? How can I make this simpler? The answer to your question is this: chapter, chapter, Chapter. 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Chapter is a healthcare company. They give you a consultation. It takes like 20 minutes. If you're on the best plan, they'll tell you. If you're not, they'll tell you that as well, and they'll get you switched over to the best plan. They do not work for the health insurance companies. They work only for you. 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You dial pound 250. You get a live human on the line, and you say Medicare plan. There's no pressure here. Again, live person will talk to you about all this. 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So I can personally attest when it comes to Medicare, Chapter knows what they're doing. Dial pound 250 and say Medicare plan. You won't regret it. More to come on Iran after this on the Scott Jennings Show. Stay with us.
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0: America's favorite pundit. It's Scott Jennings.
1: All right, it's Wednesday, May the 20th. Thanks for joining us here on the Scott Jennings Show. By the way, we still have a few cabins left on the cruise, the Gulf of America cruise. It's in November. 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Click on the Gulf of America cruise banner. Let's see. I'll be there. Mike Gallagher will be there. Larry O'Connor from Town Hall will be there. And judging by what's going on in politics right now in America, after this midterm, we're going to have a ton of stuff to talk about. So I look forward to seeing you out there on the Gulf of America cruise. Still a couple of cabins left. If you want to join us, text the word cruise to 94878 and let us know, and we'll get you a cabin ready. It's mid. I think we're going in and out of Lauderdale, which is amazing. Mid-November. Good time of the year to be going in and out of Lauderdale. So hope you'll come join us on the Gulf of America cruise. We're still looking at the conflict with Iran. Still nothing happening. The president earlier this week, at least from a military campaign perspective, the president earlier this week said he put on hold some attacks that he had planned for yesterday, actually, at the request of some of his allies in the Middle East. He said they're having some talks with Iran, sort of hoping to get to a deal here, some diplomacy. We'll see what happens. The president, a short time ago, speaking to the Coast Guard graduation, had this to say, this just in, cut 23.
2: We're going to give this one shot. I'm in no hurry. You know, everyone think, oh, the midterms, I'm in a hurry. I'm in no hurry. I just, ideally, I'd like to see a few people killed as opposed to a lot. We could do it either way, but I'd like to see a few people killed. I just wonder whether or not they have the good of the people, because some of the things they're doing to me means they don't have the good of the people, and they have to have the good of the people.
1: That was the president just a short time ago. Joining us now to discuss, retired U.S. Navy Commander Kirk Lippold. Kirk, welcome to the show. Now, you were commanding officer of the destroyer USS Cole in October of 2000 when it was attacked and bombed by al-Qaeda terrorists. So you certainly understand the Middle East better than just about anybody we could talk to today. Commander Lippold, tell us what's going on here. The president has put off re-attacking Iran now several times on the hopes of getting a deal. I guess my question to you is, are we ever going to get there? Because I feel like Iran, this may be sort of stringing this along for as long as they can. What do you think?
3: Well, Scott, what I'm thinking is that when you look at it from a larger strategic perspective, President Trump, in number one, is trying to give diplomacy every last opportunity, and especially with the Gulf Cooperation countries that are in there, the Saudi Arabia, the Qatar, UAE, et cetera, because they're the ones that are going to have to live with the consequences if this is not done right. By the same token, to our advantage, several things are happening. Number one, crew rest, maintenance, training, rearming, refueling, but most important, developing that new target set to know what to go after that is going to literally bring what is left of the IRGC to its knees and be able to continue to bring down their economy so that the people are given that opportunity to say that they've had enough. So I think that you will see us return to combat operations and kinetic strikes where we're actually going to hit them, because let's face it, Iran has a 47-year track record of lying, obfuscating, and never coming to the negotiating table with anything serious. They're continuing to do that today, so I believe it's not a matter of if, but when we're going to do it.
1: Before we go, I want to get your comment on one other topic, and that is Cuba. We have escalating tensions with Cuba. I guess we're indicting Raul Castro. They're out of oil down there because of our embargo. What do you see in the immediate term here for our situation with Cuba? Will we see the U.S. military engaged down there, or do you think this is more of a diplomatic situation here?
3: I think you're going to see mostly a diplomatic, perhaps law enforcement effort to continue to apply pressure. Clearly, Cuba has been a thorn in the side of the United States and, for that matter, the Caribbean and all of Central and South America for, again, decades, essentially since the early 60s when the Castros took over the country. At the end of the day, you know, I lived through a unique experience. When I was a midshipman in 1979, I deployed with a Navy ship to the Caribbean, to the strait right there between Key West and Cuba, and was part of the Mariel Harbor boat lift. I watched thousands of Cubans. Yes, some should have never been allowed to come into our country, but I watched the face of freedom as those people literally stood there seeing an American flag with tears running down their face. So freedom is what the Cuban people want. They've had generations of having to live under a brutal dictatorship with the Castros and now others, and we are going to help them eventually see that freedom.
1: Yeah, it'll be a good day when that regime finally falls. Good day for the people of Cuba and a good day for U.S. national security. Commander Kirk Lippold, commanding officer of the USS Cole back in 2000, really one of the most distinguished American military heroes out there. Thank you for your service and thanks for coming on the show today. We got to take a break. When we come back, a check of the headlines and more on the Scott Jennings Show. Stay with us.
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1: Castro charged. I'm Chris DeMeo, Fox News. The Justice Department announcing an indictment against former Cuban President Raul Castro.
15: Castro is facing seven different counts, including murder. Acting Attorney General Todd Blanche said that he wants to see Castro on American soil. Federal grand jury in Miami returned the indictment last month. The announcement was made inside the iconic Freedom Tower, celebrating Cuban-American heritage in the United States. DOJ officials made the announcement at a ceremony honoring four men who died as part of the Brothers to the Rescue mission. In 1996, that group flew three planes to help rescue people fleeing.

0: Elon Musk company at up to $2 trillion. SpaceX plans to use the money to put artificial intelligence data centers in space. The IPO is likely to be the first of three potential mega offerings this year, with OpenAI and Anthropic both having their sights on the public market. Shares of SpaceX will be listed on the NASDAQ, and reports indicate that its debut could take place as soon as mid-June. Hillary Barsky, Fox News.
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1: Fighting for free speech, Western civilization, and delivering common sense for the American people. 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
2: All right, here on Wednesday, May the 20th, we'll give you a quick check of the headlines, and we told you about this at the top of the show. Acting Attorney General Todd Blanche has announced that a federal grand jury in South Florida has indicted former Cuban President Raul Castro in an attempt to hold him accountable for the 1996 killing of four people, three of them Americans. Here's some of that announcement from AG Blanche in Cut 24.
3: My message today is clear. The United States and President Trump does not and will not forget its citizens.
2: Castro faces charges of murder, conspiracy to kill U.S. nationals, and destruction of aircraft. Unsealing this indictment today was significant. It is Cuban Independence Day. Marks the anniversary of the establishment of the Republic of Cuba after the end of U.S. occupation in 1902. Also, this just into the show, the U.S. House of Representatives has just passed a Trump-backed bill to block large institutional investors from buying up single-family homes. The 21st Century Road to Housing Act now goes to the Senate and then to Trump if it passes for final signature. It aims to boost home ownership and affordability. Speaking of the Senate, joining us this hour to top the show, Senator Dave McCormick of the great Commonwealth of Pennsylvania. Senator, welcome into the Scott Jennings Show.
4: Hey, Scott. Thanks for having me.
2: What do you think is going to happen to that housing bill, by the way? I see it just passed the House here. Does it stand a good chance in the Senate?
4: I really does. We passed our own version. I think we'll go to conference here. There's some differences between the two bills, but here's the good news. I think Republicans in the House and the Senate and the president all agree we got to do something on housing. It was up by 11% last year in Pennsylvania. And the problem is supply. There's just not enough supply. We got to make it much easier to build new supply or refurbish existing home stock. And both bills seek to do that. And I think we'll get a good bill and they both have bipartisan support, by the way. There's good bipartisan support in the House and the Senate led by Republicans. So pretty optimistic the president will get to sign this in the coming month or two. And it'll be a good thing to talk about as we get on the campaign trail and talk about all the good things that this administration has done for working families across Pennsylvania and the country. This will be another good example.
2: Senator, I want to talk to you about this issue that I think is roiling politics at the federal, state, and even local level right now, and that is AI and data centers. I think we're seeing this issue injected into a lot of campaigns. There's a lot of opinions out there. People, right now, frankly, anti-AI politics, anti-data center politics, that's working for some people in some campaigns. I know that you have a lot of opinions and thoughts on this about how we should be thinking about this as a country, as a national strategy. So let's start there. What's your opinion right now about the local backlash on these data centers and other conversations around AI?
4: Well, I think you got to start with the fact that the AI revolution is like the weather. You can't be for it or against it. It just is. This is happening at a breakneck speed, and we're in a fight for leadership in AI with China. And it's going to change everything. It's going to change the nature of society, nature of work, nature of national security. And so America needs to be the AI leader. We can't let China really have that status. They will be the superpower, not us. So that's the starting point. You can't say AI revolution without saying energy revolution, because you need so much power to support the compute. And that's why Pennsylvania has been such a leader, where all these investors want to come to Pennsylvania because we've got so much power. And that's the starting point. And so I think the role of government is to not stop that innovation, but to put guardrails on it to make sure that we mitigate the risk and make sure all Americans benefit from this amazing change in technology. Now, for data centers, no senator is going to go to Pike County or Clearfield County in Pennsylvania and say, you need a data center. These decisions are going to have to be made by local authorities, township supervisors, county commissioners. But I do think they're economic engines. They deliver thousands of jobs to build the data centers and hundreds of jobs to man them, hundreds of logistics jobs, hotels, restaurants. So they are big economic drivers, but they need to be part of a deal. There's a covenant that needs to happen, and the president's spoken about this. When these data centers come to town, they need to bring more energy than they use. So they should lower energy prices, not raise them. They need to have water recycled, so it's a closed-loop system. They need to make commitments on what they're going to bring to the tax base. They need to promise to use local workers. I think if that covenant's in place, that most communities are going to opt in. But there's a lot of disinformation, a lot of lies out there about it. And frankly, the Chinese are behind a lot of it, Scott. So we're going to have to educate people. They're going to have to make their own choices. But I think this is going to be good on balance for Pennsylvania and the country.
2: I agree with you. There's a lot of misinformation out there. I also agree with you that some of it is foreign in nature. But obviously, a conversation needs to occur right now with local leaders and, frankly, just people who live in hometowns across the country about the possible benefits of this. Where does that conversation need to come from? Does it come from people like you, from political leaders? Does it need to come from the technology companies? Sort of who's responsible, you think, for resetting this conversation and trying to dispel some of the misinformation that's out there?
4: Well, I think all of the above. I think the president's done a good job of resetting with the idea that all the big hyperscalers committed to bringing more energy than they're going to use and a rate guarantee that they're not going to drive up rates. You know, I think I have a role in that. I think local officials need to get educated. That we have an effort in Pennsylvania where we're taking a lot of folks, you know, county commissioners, town supervisors down to Loudoun County in Virginia where there's been a lot of data centers and let them ask their questions. And then finally, I think the hyperscalers, the big tech firms, they need to do a better job of explaining what they're doing and what the terms of the deal are. You know, they're spending tens of billions of dollars, hundreds of billions of dollars across the country. And the most important thing for them is speed, getting these data centers in the ground. They got to recognize that they're going to have to spend the time making sure that the local officials really understand the pros as well as the cons. This is a lot like fracking in Pennsylvania 15 yeah. years ago, Scott, where there was a huge uproar, the environmental activists, a lot of misinformation. And now 15 years later that all the facts are out there, people generally embrace fracking. In fact, I think if Kamala Harris and Bob Casey could have said the word fracking in Pennsylvania, it might have been a different outcome. I think Trump and I won in part because the world had moved on fracking and they were still stuck in the past. I think that's what will happen with data centers, but we're going to have to make sure people are educated.
2: Speaking of energy issues in Pennsylvania, you recently introduced legislation on permitting reform to make it easier for Pennsylvania and everybody in America to build energy infrastructure so that we don't fall behind. Tell us about this bill. What specifically would it do? Why is it necessary right now?
4: Well, just going back to that point I was making about China, I mean, energy security is national security. So the fact that China is so dependent on the Strait of Hormuz and America is not, and America is a net energy exporter and growing all the time, is a huge source of power and national security for us. And that energy dominance agenda has been great for Pennsylvania. We're the fourth largest natural gas reserves in the world. If we were a country, we'd be number four. And we're the second largest energy producer in America. So this is a big deal for Pennsylvania. And there's all sorts of great things happening, all sorts of projects. But they're moving so slow, Scott, because of permitting. It takes about 5.5 to 6 years on average to get a permit for an energy project. It took 3.5 years to win World War II. I mean, this is absurd. And so we need to streamline that process. What's happened is the environmental activists have hijacked the existing laws. The laws had a good intention, the Clean Water Act, NEPA. They were designed to make sure that in these projects we don't compromise the environment. But what's happened is the environmental activists have used this as a way to draw out over a long time the litigation, kill the projects, because investors can't wait for 10 years or they can't live with the uncertainty. So my bill does three things. At first, constrains the amount of time, restricts the amount of time for review to a year. You get the environmental review within a year. Second, once something's approved, it's done. It can't be relitigated down the road. And third, if you're going to disapprove a project, there's got to be a written justification for why. Those three simple common sense things will change energy infrastructure and the economy in America. There's about $1.5 trillion sitting on the sidelines waiting to be invested, but it can't get through the permitting process. So I tell President Trump and anybody else who will listen, this isn't about energy projects or energy policy alone. This is about economic policy. It's the biggest thing we could do to stimulate growth and create jobs for America.
2: Got about 10 seconds. Any hope of getting Democrats on board with permitting reform in the Senate this year?
4: We got a couple already. You know, I think there's a real shot. I don't know if it's coin toss, but I think there's a possibility here. I think everybody knows we need to have energy dominance, and President Trump's led the way. I think there's a real shot.
2: Senator Dave McCormick of the Commonwealth of Pennsylvania, thanks for your time today. Glad to have you.
4: Yes, sir. Thanks for having me.
2: All right, we'll take a break when we come back. Boy, The View, they were off the rails yesterday. You don't want to miss this here on The Scott Jennings Show.
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15: Fighting the left with the best weapon we have, common sense. 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
2: All right, it's Wednesday, May the 20th. I watch these things so you don't have to. The View. Oh, The View. So yesterday they had an epic meltdown. They got to talking about the Trump RX initiative. This is the president's initiative to lower prescription drug costs, which, by the way, has been wildly successful. There are like 600 drugs that are now cheaper thanks to this Trump RX initiative. The president had an event this week with billionaire Mark Cuban. Now, Mark Cuban, you know him from Shark Tank and other ventures. He has been one of the president's most outspoken critics. He campaigned for Kamala Harris. This is not a friend of Donald Trump. He comes to the White House stage and stands with Trump on Monday talking about TrumpRx.gov. And singing the praises of the President of the United States and all the partners that have gone in on this, like Amazon, GoodRx, Mark Cuban's outfit. I mean, so you have Trump and Cuban now in business together, of the government and Cuban, all because Trump had an idea to make drugs cheaper, which politicians always say they're going to do. Nobody ever does it. Trump does it. And somebody noticed Mark Cuban. Actually, let's hear from Mark Cuban. Cut 25.
16: I think other than you, I've been the biggest proponent of TrumpRx.com. And the reason for that is Republicans want cheaper drugs, independents want cheaper drugs, Democrats want cheaper drugs. And together, I think we're going to do something special.
2: Okay, Mark Cuban. Don't take it from a Republican. Take it from a Democrat, Mark Cuban. Well, this happened, and then the hens over at The View got a hold of it. Here's the first one, Joy Behar, cut number 20.
17: You lie down with dogs, you wake up with fleas.
18: Correct.
17: All right,
18: that's
17: number one. And you know, I like Mark Cuban. I've always liked him, but this is a mistake. And once Trump puts his name on prescriptions, we're all going to die. Okay?
18: No.
17: He put his name on the Trump shuttle, the Trump vodka, the Trump University, the Trump hotel,
18: Trump states,
17: and my
18: too.
17: Favorite, the casinos. They all went bankrupt.
18: Yeah.
17: The
18: drugs
17: do not go there.
18: The drugs
17: Mark.
18: Don't actually have his name. They're existing drugs.
17: Whatever. It's a marketplace. If he's involved with it.
2: Okay, I want you to think about what you just heard. Joy Behar just told all of their viewers, millions of people, do not get prescription drugs or you will die. She told them, if you get a prescription drug through Trump RX, you will die. Think about the gross irresponsibility of that. You have a sick person out there having trouble affording medication. They go on Trump RX. They say, oh, I can save maybe 90%. But Joy Behar told me, I'll die if I take it. Completely irresponsible garbage. Now, Alyssa Farah Griffin, who's my colleague on CNN, we're on together often, she actually, no fan of Trump these days, but she actually came to the president's defense. She was using treatments for IVF. That's how she had her baby recently. And she said it was like 90% cheaper. Listen to Alyssa. Try to set the record straight in cut 21.
18: A medication that I had to take for IVF is a tenth of the price on Trump RX. It's tacky that his name is on it. Mark Cuban has dedicated his life to bringing down prescription drug costs. Average family, one-third of Americans, cut back on essential foods and utilities to be able to cover their prescription drug costs. You're not going to convince me that just because Trump's involved, we should be like, screw it, don't bring down prescription drug costs.
17: If he's going to make a profit out of it, don't take it.
2: So don't take it. Again, the advice, don't take it. Actually, what I think is going on is that these morons, Alyssa excluded, because she's clearly on top of it here, but the rest of these morons do so little research and show prep that they hear Donald Trump's name and they go out there and they just say the most inflammatory, irresponsible thing they can think of without thinking through the consequences. And of course, ABC allows them to do it. Good on Alyssa, by the way, for trying to set the record straight. She knows how irresponsible this is. Not to be outdone, though, here's Sunny Hostin. She showed up with her take, cut 22.
14: He is a failed businessman, and if you heard what he said, we both want to make people wealthy. He didn't say
18: so
14: healthy.
18: I should pay 10 times more
14: he
18: for
14: said
18: my
14: wealthy,
18: medication.
14: Which means to me that there's something in it for him. This is not a well-intentioned person.
2: Again, another person advising the viewership not to get prescription drugs from a government clearinghouse that's working with drug companies to make prescription drugs cheaper. Trump is not making the drugs. Trump does not own the drugs. This is not a Trump organization venture. This is the federal government brokering a solution with private companies that make and provide the drugs to make them cheaper for you. And what did The View tell you? You're going to die. Don't take it. This is a scam. How many millions of people are going to follow their crazy advice and pay more than they should or be sicker than they should? Crazy. Take a break. More to come with Josh Krauschauer when we come back here on the Scott Jennings Show. I wasn't expecting it, but once you see who built the modern education system, everything clicks. Death of Recess. It comes from Angel Studios. It's not really about recess. It's about control. This documentary exposes how the classroom didn't just evolve. It was intentionally designed, standardized, and centralized. Powerful institutions shaped it, and now they protect it. 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Bureaucracies grew stronger, and kids lost freedom. 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It calcified, and if we don't challenge it, it will not change. That's why independent platforms matter. Angel Studios is willing to distribute stories that mainstream outlets won't touch. 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
2: All right, in about 60 seconds, we hear from a common sense journalist named Josh Krauschauer. He's the editor of Jewish Insider, one of the smartest political analysts in Washington. We'll break down the primaries from last night and other politics. 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Scott Jennings here on Salem, Common Sense for the American People. We've been discussing last night's primary elections, and to break it down, the editor of Jewish Insider is Josh Krauschauer, joining us here live on the show. Josh, thanks for coming in from your famous Florida room there in Northern Virginia. We appreciate you always making time for us. I guess I want to start here where I actually am, literally here in Kentucky. The 4th Congressional District saw Thomas Massey fall to Ed Gallrein. Josh, there were a lot of undercurrents of anti-Semitism in the Massey operation, and it came out last night on the stage at the very end in full. I'm going to play this for you, Josh, and we'll get your comment. Here's Thomas Massey last night in conceding defeat, cut number 5.
1: I would have come out sooner, but I had to call my opponent and concede, and it took a while to find Ed Gallrein in Tel Aviv. I did get the call through, though. I have called and conceded the race. We've been honorable the whole time, and we're going to stay that way.
2: Josh, amazing to me that someone would say something so blatantly anti-Semitic and then 10 seconds later refer to themselves as honorable. What'd you make of it?
3: Yeah. Well, Scott, first I appreciate the comments you made on CNN last night, calling it out, calling balls and strikes as you see it, as you know. The record of the congressman in the district you live in, I mean, that's something that's been part and parcel of the congressman's playbook, especially in the last several weeks of the campaign. But it goes beyond that in terms of his voting record and his rhetoric when talking about Jews and pro-Israel supporters in his district, which includes so many of his constituents. But this was not a race predominantly about Middle East policy. It was a race about the congressman running afoul of President Trump and the fact that he would not be in the situation that he was in because he voted and condemned the big reconciliation bill, the big, beautiful bill that he was one of the few Republicans to oppose back last year. And I think the fuel was poured onto the fire between Trump and Massey when Massey worked with Democrats to do a very unlibertarian thing in working with Democrats to release every single one of the documents from the Department of Justice's Epstein files without doing any kind of due process or checking if you're going to be defaming people who have nothing to do with Jeffrey Epstein. That's not something that you would associate with a libertarian move, but it seemed that it was done out of spite to punish or to oppose Donald Trump. So those two things really got under the president's skin. And then, you know, on foreign policy, he was a vocal critic, and he always has been an isolationist, but he was a vocal critic of the president's foreign policy, his decision to strike Iran's nuclear facilities last year, and the decision to go to war against Iran earlier this year. So the reality was Massey ran so afoul on so many critical issues of where the president was, and that alienated the base, the Republican base in Kentucky's 4th district. And it was not even a close race, Scott. I mean, this is a race that he lost by 10 points. You don't see, I mean, usually incumbents, even when they lose by a few points because they have, you know, support. They have credibility with their constituents. He lost by 10 points against a new challenger in Ed Gallrein. So this was not a close race. It was a decisive defeat. And yes, there was a lot of Trump supporters that were worried about his record, and there were a lot of other constituents that thought that he had lost his way as he spent more time in Washington.
2: Yeah, most of the ad traffic down here really was about a couple of issues. You mentioned them, one of them, and that is last summer on the Big Beautiful Bill, this was the president's domestic policy agenda. Okay, he got elected president, and he said, I'm putting my whole domestic policy agenda here in the Working Families Tax Cut Bill, the Big Beautiful Bill. And Massey voted against it. So he became an apostate on tax cuts. as a Republican. He can't do that. On top of that, he has opposed some of Trump's border security, border wall stuff. Then on top of that, yes, he has long been an isolationist, but it seemed to Republicans in the 4th District that he was subverting the commander-in-chief at a time when they supported what Donald Trump was doing against Iran. On the Epstein business, you know, it's one thing to say you want transparency, and it's one thing to say I want to root out anybody who did wrong. But what Massey was doing was going out and standing almost every day with Ro Khanna, a very liberal Democrat, and making it seem as though Donald Trump was implicated in the Epstein files. He was working with Democrats to make people believe, to further the narrative, that somehow Donald Trump himself had engaged in some wrongdoing. There's not a shred of evidence of that. And so anyway, you add all this stuff up, and I think Republicans in the district, frankly, just had enough of it. And when Trump comes in and says, I've had enough of it, and this guy will be an acceptable replacement, that's all you really needed here. And I think that's why the margin got so wide.
3: Yeah, look at the performance of Trump-endorsed candidates in Republican primaries this month. Bill Cassidy finished in third place in the Louisiana Senate primary just a week ago. The Indiana state senators who decided they didn't want to go ahead with redistricting, five out of the seven in these contested primaries, lost that they didn't have President Trump's endorsement. And it's very hard to, I think you have to go back really to 2022 in the Georgia gubernatorial race, some of the Secretary of State race, where Trump was not successful in a really heated Republican primary. His endorsement, he's got about a 99% track record of getting his preferred candidates over the finish line in Republican primaries. So, look, Massey just was poking the bear by opposing Trump on so many things, and ultimately that was too much to bear for his standing in the district.
2: You know what's kind of interesting here in Kentucky is that when Donald Trump got reelected, I think most people would have told you, oh, it's going to be Mitch McConnell who's a thorn in the side of Donald Trump. That has not been the case, other than his trouble with a couple of Trump noms early on, a couple of cabinet appointments. McConnell's pretty much been right there for Trump and helping him get his legislation passed. The real thorns have been Massey and, in many cases, Rand Paul, who backed Massey in this primary. A lot of people down here saw it as a proxy war, Trump versus Paul. And if you've looked at any polling in Kentucky, and I've looked at a bunch of it over the last 10 years, the two most popular Republicans in the state have been Trump and Rand Paul. They went head-to-head on this thing, and Rand himself will be on the ballot for re-election if he runs for re-election for the Senate in 2028. I wonder what the Trump people are thinking about the Rand Paul re-election coming around in the next cycle.
3: Yeah, there's a divide between that very ideological libertarianism that Rand Paul represents and anti-war view that he shares with Massey and where Trump is. That they don't agree, I think, on a lot of political issues. I will say, Scott, and you may have a better sense of it being in Kentucky, but Rand Paul is a little politically smarter about how he handles his disagreements with the president. Tariffs was a big disconnect.
2: No question. He's much smarter than Massey.
3: And the senator.
2: No question.
3: But Massey was a jerk on social media and his public comments. He really just picked off a whole lot of people that he otherwise wouldn't need to annoy. And he did that with the Jewish community in the very end of the campaign, where he would name check Jewish donors as the cause of all of his problems. I mean, that's where the anti-Semitism and the ugliness came in at the end. But it was overall his handling of disagreements with other people who I thought he was, you know, a good public servant, but ultimately couldn't handle disagreement very well. And that's what Trump ended up breaking with him because of that. But he was a jerk to a whole lot of other Republicans in a way that even someone like Rand Paul is much more diplomatic about their disagreements.
2: Josh Krauschauer from Jewish Insider is our guest. Josh, I got about a minute left. I actually want to zoom over to Texas. The other dramatic news yesterday was Trump getting engaged for Ken Paxton, choosing him in this runoff, which comes up next Tuesday, over the incumbent Senator John Cornyn. It seems to me this will likely seal Cornyn's fate. Were you surprised that Trump swung into action here at the end?
3: A little bit, just because he hadn't gotten involved earlier. I know there's been a lot of reporting about how he made his decision. I think it was him looking at polls that showed Paxton looking like the favorite to win anyway. He wanted to jump on the bandwagon and get a W on his column. I think that's the Occam's razor, the obvious reason. And that's what I don't think there's any real personal issues with president and Senator Cornyn. He's been a pretty loyal supporter of his, even when they've had disagreements. I do think for the Republican Party writ large, though, boy, this is a guy in Paxton who has a lot of ethical problems, a lot of personal issues, and the polling in Texas is competitive in a Paxton matchup against the Democrat James Tallarico. So the last thing the Republicans want to do is pour tens of millions of dollars in a red state like Texas. But if Paxton is the nominee, I expect there to be a lot of money that may have gone to other more important states going into Texas to make sure Paxton can get over the finish line.
2: That voice you're hearing today, Josh Krauschauer. He's the editor-in-chief of Jewish Insider, one of the sharpest political analysts in Washington, D.C. I highly recommend you read his newsletter and his publication. If you want the real scoop on politics, listen to people like Josh Krauschauer. Josh, thanks for joining us today. We have to take a break here on the Scott Jennings Show. When we come back, are teachers' unions spending more money on non-educational matters than educational issues? 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A new report says that. 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
31: .com. When he's not in the Oval Office or owning the libs on CNN, he's here with us. 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
2: All right, home stretch here on Wednesday, May 20th. You know, we've watched for decades as teachers' unions have evolved into some of the most powerful political machines on the left. And now a new report examined by the Free Press shows national teachers' unions have spent massive amounts of money influencing elections, backing Democratic candidates, and advancing ideological causes. Joining us now, Franny Block, reporter for the Free Press. Her latest article is headlined, How Teachers' Unions Became Political Big Spenders. Franny, your first appearance on the Scott Jennings Show. We're glad to have you. This report paints a pretty alarming picture. Tell us what you found.
17: So this report that I did is actually built off of a lot of research by a group called the Network Contagion Research Institute. And what they found is that teachers' unions are actually spending, in many cases, more money on politics than they are in actually advocating for the rank and file, for the teachers who are paying dues every month to be a part of this union that's supposed to be advocating for them. So I'll give you an example of that. The National Education Association, they have a $450 million budget, and they spend just 10% of that on actually representing the rank and file and advocating for their members. I've spoken to many teachers actually over the past few years, and many union members, even in different unions, who've expressed frustration that unions by and large are spending so much money on politics that the actual members feel like they're being left behind.
2: Yeah, it seems to me that these organizations, I mean, you look at some of the races they get involved in, they have nothing to do with education. You look at some of the ballot initiatives they get involved in, nothing to do with education. You look at some of the things they do internally. I was just reading the other day in the New York Post about Randy Weingarten, who's the head of the American Federation of Teachers. I mean, she tapped hundreds of thousands of dollars in union resources to help write her book, which she then made a bunch of money off of. None of this has anything to do with making test scores better, helping your kid learn how to read, and so on and so forth. Yet, in a lot of places, teachers are forced to pay into this. Do you sense that among rank-and-file teachers there's a growing unease with all of this, or have they just sort of accepted it as part of their life?
17: It's hard to say by and large. You know, there's over, I think, 3 million members in both the NEA and the AFT. It actually might even be 4 million. And so it's hard to say by and large how the rank and file are feeling. But I will say, in many individual cases, I've had many teachers reach out to me and express frustration, particularly around the annual meetings that these unions will have. With the NEA, for example, during their annual meeting, they had many discussions and spent so much time debating whether or not to pass resolutions condemning Israel for its war against Hamas, rather than on whether or not, you know, how they can best protect teachers in the classroom, improve scores, all of that stuff that, again, as you said, that is their mandate at the end of the day. And the sad reality is that the conditions for many teachers around the country are actually getting worse. The average teacher salary in the United States is declining, not just declining because of inflation, actually declining. And so many teachers, I think, are frustrated by that.
2: Yeah, conservatives have argued for years that teachers' unions are just sort of laundering for liberal activism. That's all they really do. They get involved in things like gender ideology, DEI, immigration politics. Do you think this report validates those concerns that, frankly, conservatives have been bringing up for years? They're often poo-pooed in the mainstream media, but now it seems like they were right.
17: Well, there's definitely a lot of evidence that the money that these unions are putting towards politics, the vast, vast majority of it is going towards Democratic candidates. So it's clearly favoring one party over the other. NCRI, the organization that conducted this study, they found that it was about 90% were going towards Democratic candidates. So I do think it, at the very least, it's raising the question of if unions are going to be engaging in the political process and spending so much money favoring one party, you know, are the rank and file members also on board with that? And we don't know. And I'll add that I previously did a report for the Free Press about the United Auto Workers, who were expressing frustration over the fact that the kind of national union was bringing in members like the Columbia graduate students into the rank and file, who had very different motivations, very different political ideas than the auto workers who were working at the Stellantis plant in Detroit, Michigan. So there's definitely a tension within unions in this country, particularly when it comes to the members who are supposed to be served feeling like they are actually being represented.
2: Her name is Franny Block, and if you're watching on the Salem News Channel or on any of our video products, you can scan the QR code that is on your screen right now, and you can read Franny's latest report on all of this political activism going on in our national teachers' unions. Franny, great job. Thanks for being here. We'll have you back soon. Let us know when your next article comes out.
17: Thanks for having me.
2: All right, that's it for today's edition of the Scott Jennings Show. We're back tomorrow as we head towards Memorial Day. Thanks for listening. See you then. 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
23: A former
1: former Cuban president indicted. I'm Deborah Valentine, Fox News. Many Cuban Americans in Florida celebrating after the Justice Department announced an indictment against former Cuban President Raul Castro. Fox's David Spun is in Miami with the story.
3: Castro is facing seven different counts, including murder. Acting Attorney General Todd Blanche said that he wants to see Castro on American soil.
4: We expect that he will show up here by his own will or by another way.
3: Federal grand jury in Miami returned the indictment last month. The announcement was made inside the iconic Freedom Tower, celebrating Cuban American heritage in the United States. DOJ officials made the announcement at a ceremony honoring four men who died as part of the Brothers to the Rescue mission. In 1996, that group flew three planes to help rescue people fleeing from the communist nation. Two of those planes were shot down. Four people were killed.
1: Castro was defense minister when the planes were shot down. President Trump told reporters on Wednesday he does not expect further escalation from Cuba. The island nation reportedly acquired drones.

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1: Temperatures being 30 degrees above average.
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1: People aren't buying it, CNN, you dumb bastard.
0: Big Wednesday for the Trump man that will serve as a farewell to Thomas Massie, who, according to Polymarket, now the favorite alongside Marjorie Taylor Greene to win the next season of Dancing with the Stars. We'll get into that with the K-Train. Kennedy, multimedia two-sport superstar, started out at MTV, made her way over here to Fox, and the Ruthless podcast. Do you guys know Ruthless? They're always on the Will Cain show. Fox kind of hypes up their podcast that we own and operate here. They happen inside the DC swamp. They are joining us today to celebrate the one-year anniversary of their broadcast, which I guess is a big damn deal. I mean, if you knew how untalented these guys, I kid. Stop it. Come on, Jimmy. What's going on here? Anyway, 888-788-9910. If you want to be a part of today's show, the show has the same rule every day. We don't care if you're a Republican. We don't care if you're a Democrat. Just don't be a happy Wednesday. I'm in a great mood. President spoke this morning to the Coast Guard graduates. We'll get you some of that a little bit later in the show.
2: You're about to hear the greatest speech you've ever heard.
0: But as it pertains to Trump's current State of the Union and his hold on the Republican Party, here is Harry Enten over at CNN summing it up best last night as we get underway. Clip one.
3: I wasn't surprised. I wasn't surprised at all, because the bottom line is this. Donald Trump is the general of the Republican Party, and the Republican primary voters are his soldiers. And if you look at Thomas Massie, you can see it very clearly. You look in 2020, 2022, 2024, he was getting 75%, upwards of 81% of the primary vote in 2020. And today, he gets less than 50% of the vote. That's the story.
0: So that's the story. Thomas Massie, who talked a lot of smack about Israel and was a little bit of a constant thorn in Trump's side. I'm not going to dwell. We're not going to spend a lot of time on the Massie thing. I'm down the middle on Thomas Massie, to be honest with you. I used to write Kennedy's show on Fox Business, and I met him a bunch. Do you know those people where you can't tell if they're funny and they have like a wry sense of humor, or they're just being a... That was always like my read on Massie. I thought he was wacky and funny. For real, I genuinely did. He's been on this show before. But he also comes off like, you know, with a bit of a Rand Paul side, which would make him a... Okay, that being said, what last night's message really was to the electorate is that Trump's grip on the Republican Party is ironclad. I know you can go back like a month and a half when the Iraqi war was, or the Iranian war anyway, was breaking out. And everybody told you, you know, he'd kind of lost his grip on the base, and people were listening more to the right wing podcasters, you know, guys like Tucker Carlson. I think Tucker's 0-5 with endorsements right now. I think the Trump man comes off a 37-0 night. And the bigger indicator there, and this is why it matters politically, is people showed up for the guy. You know, traditionally, the midterms caused the incumbent party to lose a lot of seats. If you remember back to Barack Obama's two terms in office, Barack Obama holds the all-time record for the most seats lost by a president.
4: I don't see you doing any better in the booty department.
0: Nobody has cost their party more seats down ballot than Barack Obama. Conversely, Donald Trump, in a lot of ways, has become very good at turning out the vote, at least in this primary season, which is an indicator that come the midterms, you might not see the apathy of the incumbent party. And one of the reasons why is the Democrats are basically running on a policy platform that would have you beat up a babysitter. I don't mean fire a babysitter. I don't mean, you know, not hire a babysitter when you were looking for one. Okay, they're running on things that are just so disgusting. You know, if you've been following any of this Graham Plattner stuff or any of this Scott Wiener stuff, you know, any of the whole, you know, the drag shows for the little kids and all of that, it's just so weird, man. And, you know, if you were hiring a babysitter and you came home from dinner and a movie, and they were like, yeah, we just took the kid out to a drag show and then read him a couple of sex books, you'd be like, wait, what? You might actually knock somebody out. So the point is, they are so historically unpopular that in a lot of ways, the polls can't be an accurate measure of where sentiment stands. Because as much as they like to tell you, well, Trump's not that popular in the polls, look at where he is comparative to this first term, what everybody fails to mention during that analysis is that the Democrats are a lot less popular than him.
5: Bingo.
0: So I thought last night was a good indicator as far as the Republicans are concerned heading towards the midterms, because the Democrats are still running on just really lazy, you know, victimhood-minded class warfare. You know, tax the rich, the whole AOC thing. You can't legitimately be a billionaire.
6: AOC is a dope.
0: I mean, it's really tough stuff to watch. And I was really thinking about this today. I had to do America's Newsroom this morning, and I was going through so many clips about voter outreach from the Democrat Party. You know, they have this whole anti-gerrymandering, Jim Crow's back, black people aren't allowed to vote anymore, and it's all pretend stuff. There's not a single disenfranchised black voter in this country. There's not a white voter that possesses a series of rights black voters don't have. For all they talk to you about redistricting, the Democrats preside over the most gerrymandered states in America, talking about Massachusetts and Illinois specifically, are seats where Republicans make up 40% of the electorate and get less than 1% of the vote.
7: That's not right.
0: Okay, but when the Democrats get redistricted, they pretend that black people can't vote anymore. Oh, you don't understand what happened.
6: Democrats just call everyone racist so they go along with their stupid ideas.
0: And this was very viable for a while. Social pressure campaigns. That's what identity politics was born out of. Vote for this guy because the other guys are racist. And in the infancy of social media, you're like, ooh, I don't want a bunch of people calling me a racist in my thread. My boss follows me on this app. That wouldn't be good. So I guess I should just vote for the other guy who's basically offering me nothing other than character assassinations against his opponent. That's very much what happens. So you understand, for a while, this was viable because of one, social pressure and the advent of social media. But two, and I really did think of how this became a viable strategy, meaning socialism, meaning eat the rich. Okay. And it really in my head stems back to participation trophies, straight up participation trophies. I know this sounds like a little bit out of left field for political discourse, you know?
6: What the hell did you just say?
0: But I think the minute we calibrated a generation of youth sports to believe that losers should be treated the same as winners, we created this expectation of entitlement, regardless of your competitive drive to earn an accolade, to achieve, you know, maybe hit a higher level, maybe do something that involved self-reliance, inconvenience, sweat equity, maybe some sort of innovation and high level of self-application to break through and change your life. You know, for real. Once you create a generation of kids where every single one of them gets a trophy, even if they lost 9-0, you create an expectation of entitlement that if they're not getting what they want immediately handed to them, then you must be the bad guy. And I think that's what's happening in the modern moment of politics, is the Democrats are handing the trophy to every kid who lost 9-0 and telling him he deserves to be up on that medal podium next to the girl who happens to have a dong for some reason, you know. Everybody can just have what they want now. If you identify as it and society doesn't want to give it to you, they're a bunch of bigoted transgenocidal monsters. We had another tranny shoot up a mosque in California. Did you see that? The one kid was trans. They were hanging out on TikTok, yelling about killing Republicans, killing the Jews, that whole thing. Losers. Okay, but that's who the Democrats are catering to. When you get on TV with a straight face and say, like, oh, black people don't have any rights, you got to vote for the Democrat Party. You know who's denying black people their rights? Are you ready for it? The Democrat Party. Okay, who opposes school choice? 70% of black kids in this country are trapped in failing inner city schools. Who opposes giving their parents the right to take their educational dollars elsewhere? Democrats. Amen. Who wanted to defund the police? Who's telling you black people can't get voter ID? And we can't have the SAVE Act, even though 80% of black Americans support it. Oh, yeah, the Democrats. And why are they doing that? Because they're catering not to black people. They're insulting black people with this rhetoric. If 80% of black voters want voter ID, they don't believe the Republicans are the party of Jim Crow. But do you know who turns out for a message like that? A lot of loser white people. who want to be told that they're civil rights heroes. People who get to cosplay and do nothing. They're not activists because they're not fighting for any rights that people don't already have. They are, by definition, slacktivists. You're going out there with no skin in the game, nothing to lose, and nothing to gain other than disrupting somebody's evening commute because you're blocking a bridge or throwing a can of soup at a painting like those climate yahoos do. But the point is, in this everybody gets a trophy mindset that this younger generation of Democratic voters possess, they somehow feel aggrieved, despite the fact that they were born into the most tolerant and inclusive society the world has ever known, a society with more upward mobility than any place else in the world. The reason tens of millions of migrants come here legally every year is because they want to invest in the very thing that the Democrats are telling you is systemically racist and stacking the deck against them. And I really think that's how we got to where we are. Trump has an ironclad grip on the Republican Party. But if you notice, two other voting blocs have increased their support since the election. One is senior citizens, because Donald Trump cut taxes on Social Security and delivered the lowest recorded prescription drug price reduction in the history of the index. So senior citizens, people on fixed income paying for prescription drugs, got a big boost from the Trump administration. Ergo, their loyalty, his poll numbers with them have gone up. But you know where else he's increased his support since the 2024 election? With black voters. Okay, that's a real...
5: Do you have a problem figuring out whether you're for me or Trump and you ain't black?
0: Apparently a lot of people aren't black anymore. They came out with a prescription drug called Black Off. I don't know. Okay, but the point is Joe Biden's getting ready to take away their black cards, and it's because people see through the BS. Okay, and that's really the takeaway. As I was sitting here today, I was in the elevator on the way down to the show, and there's another Hakeem Jeffries clip I'm going to play you. Hakeem Jeffries, a.k.a. Barack Slow Obama.
4: Tell him like it is.
0: He really does. He looks like a Disney Hall of Presidents Obama. You know, when you go to the Hall of Presidents and they're animatronic, they move slow and they're stiff and wooden. That is very much Hakeem Jeffries. And there's nobody falling for the message anymore that you're somehow a victim if you live in the most prosperous country in the world. But I do think that's why they continue to run the same play. I'll give you some clips over the course of this hour of Democrats trotting out a message for the midterms that if you had gone into a coma in 2012 and woken up, you would have no idea what year you were in. You'd have no idea because it's all the same stuff. Republicans are racist. The rich is bad. Vote for us and we'll give you everything for free. That's all they keep doing. We're going to tax the rich. There's never no acknowledgement that when you tax the rich and you continue to spend at the record-setting levels that we have, you wind up in need of more tax revenue again because they never responsibly run their half of the government. Okay, do you know right now as I talk to you, America has never collected a higher dollar amount in taxes than it does right now, yet we're somehow $37 trillion in debt? So the problem in this country is not who's paying taxes. The problem is what the people in charge are doing with their money. But fiscal responsibility comes with personal accountability. And the Democrats aren't catering to people who are interested in that. They're catering in people who want to get treated like a winner, even if they're a loser. And that's where identity politics continues to have a place in the Democrat Party.
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1: Oh, girl, the polls said he was down, but the results say he's way up. Donald Trump cruising to a 37-0 record in last night's primaries, despite a lot of gloom and dual polling.

0: Fox Across America with Jimmy Failla, three-hour audio masterpiece sponsored by the fine folks at Prevagen. One thing I did not see myself doing when I went to community college and majored in Nintendo was teaching history on 200 radio stations. But in the very next segment of this show, I'm going to give you a history lesson about racism, the Confederacy, Jim Crow laws, and just what political parties stood where on which issues. Why is this necessary? Because there's this disingenuous, just really shameless, garbage bottom feeding, race baiting tour going on in the Democrat Party right now, where they're trying to make the 2026 midterms about Jim Crow. That's the whole, every, you gotta vote for us or you are racist.
1: Race is not where the line is drawn. It's God's side and the other side.
0: There's no deliverable. Like, everybody keeps getting out there and going, these MAGA extremists, this radical Republican lunacy. The radical lunacy has lowered prescription drug prices, eliminated taxes on tips, eliminated taxes on Social Security, stopped the flow of deadly fentanyl coming into our country, and recovered 300,000 of the children that went missing under Joe Biden during his open border. So you understand, this is the radicalism you've got to deal with. They want legalized citizens voting in our elections. I mean, come on, man. What kind of Hitler stuff is that? See, Trump is running an America First agenda. As you know, he's pretty upfront about it. And with the Democrats, and this is the reason they don't go on conservative shows, this is the reason you don't get a lot of crosstalk, is because there's no factual support for anything they say. Like, if someone says to you, oh, America First, that's racist. What do you mean? We're the most racially diverse country in the world. So if putting our country first, the legal citizens of our country, which again, the legal citizens of our country are the most racially diverse and inclusive society there is. We have a better social record on every issue than any other country in the world. Gay marriage? Okay, go over to the Middle East. Tell them where that you stand on gay marriage and enjoy getting lit on fire if you support gay marriage. Okay, or go over to, you know, maybe Uganda, where Zoran Mamdani's from. The guy who tells you he's the champion of the gay community owns a compound in a country that burns gay people alive. Okay, understand what you have here in America. Again, they call it a land of opportunity because to people who don't grow up here, they realize how fortunate you are to do exactly that. But when the Democrats run on demonizing America, we've got to stop MAGA. It's the last dying breath of the Confederacy. It's so lazy, not to mention historically inaccurate, but I'm not going to prove it with my words. I'm going to prove it with everybody else's. Class is in session. As a guy who spent most of his high school years going to summer school, I am going to teach a course, and you're all going to graduate with honors. When

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0: 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I am going to play you one clip really quickly of Alexandria Ocasio-Cortez.
1: No, God! No, God, please, no! No! No!
0: It's got to happen because it's going to set up an adult conversation about the history of racism and discrimination and Jim Crow and institutionalized slavery. Things our country has done more to overcome than any other country in the world. Okay, as you sit here right now, you do so in an America that's elected a black president not once, but twice. And to be honest, the guy didn't even know what he was doing if we were going to tell the truth.
2: Don't be thick, all right?
0: Okay, but the point is Obama, whose signature domestic policy achievement caused your health care to go up by 300%, is regarded, obviously, by the media as an elite president. But if you're paying for health care or you were hoping not to get blown up by Iran because he gave the biggest state sponsor of terrorism in the world $50 billion. I mean, that's a real number. $50 billion.
2: Paying in cash.
0: Cash that was on unmarked pallets on an unmarked plane. Now, they told us that was sanctions relief, as was the other $2 billion. You know, it's bananas. But the point is, there's nothing you can point to in the Obama presidency that served as progress for the American people. Because in theory, the Obama presidency represented the moment the entire country had moved beyond race.
3: Not even close!
0: Now, the truth is, we had. I mean, his election was proof that we were now officially living in a country where all men are created equal and anyone could grow up to be anything. A nation founded at a time of institutionalized slavery. Again, you can't understate that because one slave is too many. So we fought a civil war at a time when 1% of Americans owned slaves, 100% of America duked it out. And when that was over, okay, we actually fought through a second era of really disgusting division known as the Jim Crow era. And of course, the civil rights movement gave way to the Civil Rights Act, which gave way to a society that was a little more integrated, despite the fact that guys like Joe Biden famously went on record as opposing integrated schooling. That's something Kamala Harris called him out for at the first presidential debate in 2020. She told the story to close her presentation about how there was a little girl in 1974 that just wanted to get on a school bus and go to school. But Joe Biden was out there saying, I don't want my kids growing up in a racial jungle. Well, guess what, Joe Biden? That little girl was me. And then she threw in her Kamala laugh. But the point is, we did fully integrate society. And one of the reasons Obama was able to become our president is the vast majority of Americans had moved beyond race. I'm not saying racists don't exist. I'm not stupid. They exist in the Asian community, the Latino community, the black community, the white community, the Muslim community. They're all different dialects of people that discriminate against each other or think they're better or worse or anything in between. I am not absolving humanity of discrimination. But what I am telling you is for Barack Obama to win the popular vote, not once, not but twice by overwhelming majorities, America was trying to declare to the world that we were done playing the race card. Okay, if you remember, I was a cab driver on January 20th, 2009. I had a son named Lincoln who was about not even 2 full months old when Obama got sworn in as president. And I pulled over in front of Madison Square Garden, threw on my off-duty light, because I was like, I need to hear this speech. I didn't vote for the guy, but I still need to hear the speech because we really have fulfilled our potential as a country. And now I'm now going to be living in an entirely new world.
4: Are you stupid or something?
0: Yeah, it turns out I was stupid because I had no idea just how much disingenuous race baiting would accompany the election of Barack Obama. And why did they do it? Because in the advent of social media with our first black president, the Democrats decided that instead of using his race as an achievement that our entire country and our entire nation's history could share, they decided to use his racial identity as a cudgel. Whenever they came up with a stupid idea that would radically expand the size of the government, if the Republicans said they weren't on board, the Democrats would go, gee, I wonder what it is about this president that's so different that they don't want to work. What could it be? Thumb on the chin. Scratch the thin. I'm looking at the photos of the other presidents. I can't quite put my finger on what it is about this guy that makes Republicans not want to triple the cost of your health care. What's so different? You know, time was, if a country chanted death to America and a president wanted to give him $50 billion, nobody gave the guy a hard time. That's what they did, man.
3: Democrats just call everyone racist so they go along with their stupid ideas.
0: The election of a black president disingenuously put us in the worst era of, you know, racial engagement of my lifetime. Like in the 90s, if someone played the race card, they got accused of playing the race card and shamed for it. Like if someone did a bad job and then they were like, oh, they're firing me because I'm black, everybody would be like, ooh, that's gross. Or if a white guy said something, got a DUI, oh, they're prosecuting me because you don't like white people. And we'd be like, dude, you got a DUI. Okay, but the point is we used to shame people who tried to racially divide us. And we did that in the 90s. We did it in the 80s. We did it in the tail end of the 70s. Why? Because we had fully integrated society. And racism is a byproduct of ignorance. It was only able to endure because when we were a segregated society, generations of people could grow up hating and fearing things they didn't understand. But once we integrated our society, the vast majority of Americans moved on from racial animus and active discrimination because they realized we were just all the same. Oh, I get it. You're trying to make money like I am and hook up with a girl at the bar? Great. Good luck. Let me know if you need a wingman. And that's all this was. But the Democrats at this desperate hour are so over-reliant on the black vote, a vote they continue to lose their handle on, because they are yet to deliver for the black community. Okay, how many times have I played you this Charles Barkley clip really quickly about Joe Biden losing votes and the Democrats losing votes?
5: The reason I think the Democratic Party and Mr. Biden, President Biden, is losing black votes is they only care about black people every 4 years. Mm-hmm. They come into our neighborhoods and say, we're going to make stuff better. We're going to do this. And then finally, us black people are like, yo, man, other than my ability to dunk a basketball, all my neighborhoods are still the same. Our schools are still the same. And that's why I think black people are leaving disappointed in the Democratic Party, because I ain't gonna lie, I voted Democratic every time just because I thought it was gonna help black people and poor people. Because black people and poor white people, they're in the same boat.
0: So that's Charles Barkley saying the Democrats only care about black people every 4 years.
6: I'm Hillary Clinton, and I approve this message.
0: But that's, I mean, what he is saying. He's saying, black community, we've been voting Democrat for the last 50 years. We have nothing to show for it. Our neighborhoods are still the same. Our schools are still the same.
7: I agree with that.
0: Okay, it's true. What have they improved? They wanted to defund the police. They opposed school choice. But the hour is getting desperate, because black people are now voting for Donald Trump at record levels. So rather than going, maybe we should try to improve the quality of schools, maybe we should stop opposing Trump's efforts to lower crime at the national level, maybe we should make the streets safer and the schools better. Now the Democrats are just doing, the Republicans are the Confederacy. Here's Alexandria Ocasio-Cortez, AOC, weapons grade stupid, clip 20.
8: MAGA is the last dying breath of the Confederacy. And it could not be more true. But in response to a Confederacy, we have this moment here of liberation, abolition, and revival of the values that make this country actually great, actually aspirational, and actually audacious as an example for the world.
9: That was embarrassing.
0: I mean, really, though, we're living in the golden age of overconfident, stupid people. We really are. Democrats want you to believe MAGA is the last dying breath of the Confederacy. And how is MAGA doing that? By giving black Americans $75 billion in opportunity zones? Is that very Confederate of them? Giving historically black colleges and universities their highest recurring federal funding endowment ever? Is that very Confederate of them? You know, Donald Trump's signed into law the First Step Prison Reform Act that by now, this happened in his first term, there are above 500,000 nonviolent black drug offenders who were thrown in jail for life over the under the overzealous crime laws of the 1994 Joe Biden crime bill. MAGA got those black folks out of jail. MAGA gave those black folks opportunity zones. MAGA gave historically black colleges and universities their highest recurring funding endowment ever. And MAGA is the one that says we need voter ID laws because MAGA thinks black people are just as capable as everyone else at getting a voter ID. You know who continues to tell you black people can't do it and they need to be trapped in public schools? How amazing is that? The Democrats want you to believe black people aren't smart enough to get voter ID, yet they want black people to remain in the same public schools that are failing them.
7: This is total crap.
0: But since she brought up the Confederacy and the history and everything else, I promised you a history lesson. The professor today is Ted Cruz, of all people. But he was cross-examining a witness, and everything in this exchange that the witness testifies to under oath is fact. Clip 14.
10: I want to go back to her comments. She began by saying we have a long history of racial discrimination in this country. That's undoubtedly correct. And then she said, quote, we had poll taxes, we had literacy tests, we even had tests of how many jelly beans are in a jar. Mr. Chamberlain, when Senator Hirono says we had poll taxes, I want to ask you who we is, and in particular, what party was it that implemented poll taxes in the South?
11: And I don't want to necessarily speak in every single case, but I'm pretty confident it was mostly the Democrats.
10: And what party was it that put literacy tests in place in the South?
11: Same answer, mostly the Democrats.
10: And what party was it that had tests like how many jelly beans are in a bottle?
11: The Democrats.
10: Tell me, what party were the founders of the Ku Klux Klan from?
11: I'm pretty sure that was the Democrats.
10: Indeed. In fact, Nathan Bedford Forrest, the founder of the Klan, was a delegate to the 1860 Democrat National Convention. What party wrote the Jim Crow laws in the South?
11: The Democrats.
10: And so on this side of the aisle were members of the Republican Party.
0: Okay. So if you listen to any of that, the Democrats founded the Klan. The Democrats ran Jim Crow. The Democrats passed poll taxes. The Democrats passed literacy clauses. The Democrats made you count how many jelly beans were in the bottle, give it a guess, and if you got it right, you could vote. Okay, yet the Democrats with a straight face get on TV and tell you the Republicans are the last dying breath of the Confederacy? I mean,
12: that is so embarrassing.
0: But just so you understand, the man who ended the Confederacy was the first Republican ever nominated for president. I named my kid after him. Here is Ted Cruz, the rest of the exchange, clip 15.
10: Who was the first Republican president?
11: Abraham Lincoln.
10: The Republican Party was literally founded to oppose slavery. We came into existence because slavery was a grotesque evil, and it was President Lincoln, the first Republican president, who signed the Emancipation Proclamation, who won the Civil War, and that resulted in the freeing of the slaves and the passage of the 13th, 14th, and 15th Amendments. By the way, fast forward to the Civil Rights era. Bull Connor, one of the most noxiously racist politicians. What party was he from?
11: He was a Democrat.
10: The Democrats, for the entire history of their party, have been a party based on racial discrimination. They affirmatively embrace it. They support it.
0: And you understand what Ted Cruz is saying parallels so well with this modern moment. The political party that's always treated minorities like a lesser than. They've enslaved them. They've denied them the right to vote, redlined their neighborhoods, denied them access to school, charged them poll taxes, literacy clauses. They're now actively and confidently saying we can't have voter ID laws because black people can't figure it out. Like, I know they call themselves progressives, but the more you listen to them talk to the black community, the more you realize they're still stuck in the 1850s.
13: What can I tell you, kid? You're right. When you're right, you're right. You're right.
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6: 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Psyched to get out there. Last year, I was in Reno on a 24-hour bender. My neighbor, Paul, was turning 50. His wife had thrown him a surprise party. So I was tasked with being to Reno and back in a little bit less than 24 hours. Found a series of nonstop flights. Might have driven as far as Sacramento to get my flight back. But the point is, 24 hours after I left my house, I was in my neighbor Paul's backyard because I'm a solid friend. But, yeah, we had a good time. But this time around, I'm going to Reno for the full, like, wow. Taking my mom. I'm hanging out. We're going to go. Listen, if you know Sparks, I've talked about this before. My favorite steakhouse in the world is in Sparks, Nevada. So we're going to be there as well. And we're going to also be, I don't know where, maybe Virginia City on Sunday. Like, the point is, my mom's never been. So we're getting the full, she's getting the full Reno. Like, we might have to actually have to, you know, run by the Bunny Ranch just to meet the girls. My mom would get a kick out of the hookers. I'm not, you know, saying she wants to hang out. I'm saying she'll talk to anybody. The thing about my mom, will talk to, like, literally anybody. So I might even, you know, bring, she's going to be at the show Saturday night. Like, it's going to be complete madness. But that's the point of this show. Like, I go on the road so much. If you want to see me in California, Monterey, we're going to be in Napa, we're going to be in Anaheim. Then in August, we're going to be in San Antonio, we're going to be in Rockford, Illinois, but we're going everywhere. We're going to Fayetteville, Arkansas, we're going to Redding, we're going to Richmond, we're going to Clearwater, we're going to Grand Junction, we're going to Colorado Springs, we're going to Salt Lake City, we're going to Concord, New Hampshire, and we're going to Oklahoma City. Like, this, I'm not even naming them all, but we're going to that many places this fall because I actually like meet you people. I do an hour of stand-up. I do a Q&A, we have a meet and greet, and I get back on the air on Monday. And the reason I do as well as I do, like, in the ratings and as a guest, is because I'm talking about what you care about. Why? Because I'm the one guy taking the time to get out there on the road and listen to you.
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6: 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Don't go anywhere. Kennedy, joining us at the top of the next hour. Let's go. All right, barbecue season officially underway now. 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
10: He writes the lyrics first and gives them to me, and then I write the songs for them. 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And I enjoy that process. People say, you know, why don't you write your own lyrics? Well, I don't really want to. I enjoy writing with Bernie. 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And it's a magical, and he's one of my dearest friends, and I love him so much. But why would I want to change something that gives me so much pleasure?
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1: Oh, buckle up, Buttercup. We got some adulting to do on a big hour of Fox Across America with your radio buddy, Jimmy Failla. The DOJ has apparently indicted Fidel Castro's brother, Raul Castro. So if you know any Democrat congressmen, give them your prayers. This is a difficult day for them. They love a good commie over in the Democrat Party. But I'm not trying to get you worked up about one party. No, ma'am. I am a good old-fashioned talk show host, and none of it matters.
2: I don't care where you come from. I don't care what color you are. I don't care how smart you are. I don't care how dumb you are.
1: No, ma'am. Okay, on this show, we say it every day. You could be a Republican or a Democrat, a Libertarian or an Independent. You could be a member of the Whig Party. None of it matters. Just don't be a bang. As we get underway in hour number two, got a lot going on.

0: including the Ruthless guys. I don't know if you're familiar with the Ruthless podcast, but they are a bit of a fixture here on the Fox News Channel. They do Will Cain's TV show a lot, and of course they bounce around the network. All good guys. They're celebrating 1 year in business today. So they're coming on for a little bit of a State of the Union with me later on. I've never actually had them on the show. I've seen them at various Fox events. We've made those plans you make, like, hey, you should do the show, and yeah, you should come do our show. You know, and then you walk away and nothing ever happens.
1: That's just how white folks will do you.
0: Well, today we are bucking that trend and we will get our two bands together for some crosstalk a little bit later on in the program. Right now we have to begin with some you and me time because I wanted to address this whole class warfare issue. Here's the biggest challenge we face as a country. I mean it. If you're listening to me for the first time, the one thing I'll always tell you is what I think happens to be the truth. Okay, and I think the truth is, this is goes across political lines, that we are living in the golden age of overconfident, stupid people. We have a lot of stupid people who truly believe to their core that they're right about everything. Like if you tell them men can't have babies, they'll say,
2: he should be behind bars.
0: They'll say you belong in jail. They'll be like, what are you? That is trans genocide. You are erasing these people. You are denying their reality. They're going to harm themselves. And it's like, it's bananas. Like you're not having a rational conversation, but they will shout you down. You know, the old adage, when you have the facts, pound the facts. If you got nothing, pound the table. The Democrats live to pound the table.
3: Put up. Or shut up.
0: They won't shut up, but they can't put up. I mean, when it comes to economics, a good example of this right now is about the 1%. AOC, Bernie Sanders. Do you remember Bernie Sanders used to tell you we got to stop the millionaires and the billionaires? And of course, everyone listening knows this, especially if you're listening on VMT up in Vermont. Bernie does not complain about the millionaires anymore because Bernie is now one of the millionaires.
3: Correct the mundo.
0: So now it's the billionaires and the 1%. Or the evil oligarchy tour, we must fight them by living the same way that they do. Myself and Alexandria Ocasio-Cortez will board a private plane and charge you massive amounts of money to hear us lecture about the evils of capitalism. Be sure to buy your ticket. It's my favorite thing in the world. He's literally charging you to get into a lecture about the evils of doing what he's doing.
4: What a fraud.
0: Oh, it's amazing. I admire. I truly admire it. It's like the climate change people. A lot of folks hate them because they've been lying. You know, they're telling you the world's going to end. The science is settled. How dare you question me? Okay, again, overconfident, stupid people, because the science was settled in the 70s when they said we were all going to freeze to death by the end of the decade. But, you know, don't question it. Don't you dare question it. The science is settled. You're going to get us killed. We're all going to freeze. But we didn't. Then came the 80s, and they were like, we're all going to melt. The science is settled. They all believe it. You're like, I don't know. Do you have any data? Shut up. People are going to die if they listen to you. We're all going to melt by the end of the 80s. Remember that? The 90s. Oh, climate's changing. One day it's hot. One day it's cold. That's cold weather. The sea levels are rising. You don't understand. We're all going to drown, the rising sea levels. You can see it right now. I'm building a beach house as we speak. I don't like these sea levels.
5: I got a bad feeling about this.
0: And a lot of people would get behind it because, one, it made them feel virtuous and morally superior. Hey, I'm saving the planet. Shut up, MAGA. Looking for data. How about this data? I don't want to die. So how about we donate to climate change?
6: Pay up, suckers.
0: And that's what they did. And no matter how much the message changed on whether we were going to freeze, we were going to melt, it was just going to get chaotic, there was one constant from the people peddling this.
7: We want more money.
0: We want more money. Everything that involves government regulation, government intervention, government provision of anything in your life means the government has to raise taxes to pay for it.
8: Thanks, big government weenuses.
0: I bring this up because of the whole tax the rich thing. Jeff Bezos did an interview on CNBC, and he told you everything I've been telling you for as long as I've had a radio show. We don't have a tax problem. We have a spending problem. Big government Democrats tell you that, oh, all your problems would be solved if we just got more money from the rich. Except the only issue there is we currently are collecting more money in tax revenue than we ever have in the history of this government. We're getting the more money from the rich. Okay, we're already getting their money. At a rate, we have a progressive tax code in this country. The more money you make, the higher the percentage of income that you pay. Okay, a guy like Jeff Bezos would be paying 50% of his salary in taxes. And the Democrats, well, but his salary's so big, why not make it 60? Why not make it 70? Okay, becomes the argument. I don't know. Why not stop spending? Do you know that the bottom 1% costs this country more than the top 1%? That the top 1% pays 40% of the taxes in this country? It's not that we're not getting enough money from them. And understand, even if somebody hoodwinks you with that argument, well, percentage-wise, a waitress and blah, you know, that whole thing. Okay, that billionaire creates jobs. He runs a company. That company pays people like wages and healthcare and stuff. Those people buy houses and strengthen communities and enroll their kids in schools and go out to dinners and buy cars at the local car dealership and plane tickets off the airline and do things that contribute to society. They are able to do so because of the job creators who are the 1% in this country. And if the Democrats really wanted to expedite the process of improving the quality of everything, they would introduce more competition into the marketplace, because competition is what drives innovation. Capitalism has lifted more people out of poverty than any other mechanism in the world. Like, socialism has literally starved hundreds of millions of people to death because they run out of government. Okay, meaning the government doesn't have the money that would otherwise keep giving free stuff to the people who don't want to work. And they run out of wages that they can confiscate from the people who do want to work, so they can redistribute it to the people who don't want to work. Okay, Jeff Bezos spoke to this on CNBC today. It was very fascinating. Here it is, clip 40.
4: I don't pay taxes. That's true. I pay billions of dollars in taxes. And it's a perfect, again, if people want me to pay more billions,
6: right,
4: then let's have that debate. But don't pretend, you know, that's going to solve the problem. You could double the taxes I pay, and it's not going to help that teacher in Queens. I promise you. You can't connect those two things. Not logically.
0: Okay. And he's not done, though. But the point he's trying to make, I'm going to give you a little bit more, is that the guy's paying billions of dollars in taxes. If you say, hey, this guy needs to pay more billions, that was what Bernie Sanders and AOC would tell you. That just ultimately allows them to spend more money and put more people onto the entitlement rolls, which means they're eventually out of money again. If there's no way to curb spending, it doesn't matter how much you collect in taxes. Big government Democrats really do behave the way that one pro athlete does that you read about. Hey, remember this guy? He made $150 million. He was a first-round draft pick. You used to see him on Instagram in the Ferraris. Yeah, he's broke. He's living under a bridge. They mismanaged the money. Everybody ran off with it. Crazy. He had all this money. Now he doesn't have any. Okay, we live that way. Except unlike that pro athlete, our government can continue to take money from its citizens. That's the only difference between our government and a former NBA first round pick who's now living under a bridge somewhere. Okay, and Jeff Bezos takes it a step further and articulates the issue with spending. Clip 41.
4: And we can argue about what the fair share is. That's a policy debate. That's okay. But the vilification is the thing that's just the distraction. And by the way, if you really are being honest about it, we don't have a revenue problem in this country. We already have the most progressive tax system in the world. The top 1% of taxpayers pay 40% of all the tax revenue. The bottom half pay only 3%. We have already, and I think it should be zero. I don't think it should be 3%. Right. I think it should be zero. So we'd be making it more progressive that way. We actually have a spending problem.
0: Okay, we actually have a spending problem.
9: He knows what he's talking about.
0: That guy started a service that revolutionized life in a way that's turned him into a person worth hundreds of billions of dollars. Now, the reason he was able to grow a company in the private sector with the level of efficiency that he was is he controlled the spending ratio, what you're taking into what you're putting out. How can we deliver these packages more efficiently to drive down costs? Okay, how can we combine our warehouses so we can turn around speed on deliveries? How can we do things that outcompete our competitors in a way to give the customer a better return on their dollar? Okay, the government does the opposite of that. The government's not here to trim costs. If you say, well, this cost is creating a redundancy and it's driving up debt, they go, why do you want to cut that cost? Are you a racist? You know, the head of that department's a woman. What do you tell me? You're a misogynist? Why can't she have a job that does nothing? And that's the difference between the government and the private sector. The private sector has to succeed to stay afloat. If you open a restaurant and you don't get the foot traffic you were hoping for, couple of, you know, complaints, fair or unfair, and now you've got a bad reputation in the community, and the next thing you know, you're not turning a profit. Guess what happens? You close the restaurant. But if the government starts a program, they go, hey, we got $1 billion. $1 billion. It's going to end homelessness in the county. And the year comes by and the homelessness doubles. They don't fire the people on that committee. They don't reevaluate their approach. They conduct a study that recommends more spending by the same people.
6: That is financial lunacy.
0: The government rewards failure. That's why Ronald Reagan famously said the nine most, you know, terrifying words in the English language are, I'm from the government and I'm here to help. Okay. It's because the government rewards inefficiency. If something is going to happen, if you say to the government, hey, we're going to solve a problem, whatever you think the problem is, okay, you think the problem is anything you want to tell me the problem is, but let's make it an imaginary problem just for the sake of entertainment. You know, if you ever been to Venice Beach and you see the guys in the Daisy Duke shorts rollerblading, it's like you go to Venice Beach, even if you're gay, okay, you go to Venice Beach because you want to see the classic hot chicks in bikinis that are on rollerblades.
10: Hubba, hubba.
0: Okay, that's what you're doing at these iconic boardwalks in California. We'll see the hot chicks in the bikinis wearing the Daisy Dukes. But every once in a while, you get a guy that looks like me in a set of roller skates with Daisy Dukes on it. Okay, but the point is, if you wanted to solve that problem, you said, all right, from now on, no more guys in Daisy Dukes. We're going to create like a separate bike path for the fat guys in the Daisy Dukes so you don't have to ruin everybody else's buzz when they walk the boardwalk, okay? Can you tell I have three shows coming up in California and what I'm looking forward to doing when I get there? What a dirtbag I am. But the point is, okay, if you start a government program to get rid of that issue, okay, the first thing they do is they conduct a study and say, what's the best way to approach the issue? That costs money. Then they fund an NGO, a non-government organization, gifted with taxpayer dollars, okay, which cost more money. And then they go out and distribute that revenue to the people on the ground who are going to address the issue. And lo and behold, when the issue gets worse, they say, well, we're going to need more money. We're going to need more personnel. We're going to need to create more jobs. Apparently, this bike path is a little wider than we thought. In the climate survey we conducted out of the gate, because they were mindful that these guys in the Speedos were roller skating on stolen land, we rerouted the route of our new bike path. Ergo, we're going to need more money. Now the problem's bigger and it's more expensive. And the point is, they get more money out of incompetence than they do out of progress. Because if progress is made, the problem ceases to exist. And if the problem ceases to exist, they stop getting paid from the government. So when somebody like Jeff Bezos, that started with nothing and is worth hundreds of billions of dollars, and he's operating in the same system as you and me, we're supposed to be inspired by that. We're supposed to learn from that, not hold it against him and hope the government can come in and save the day, because the government is only going to be rewarded if they don't save the day.
11: Government is not the solution to our problem. Government is the problem.
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0: love this place. I've been surfing here since I was a kid. Now, seeing my grandson out on the water, it means everything to me. Watching him and taking in the blue waves, the sea breeze, the blurry horizon.
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0: There it is, Fox Across America with Jimmy Failla. Trying to hold this country together. Talking across the aisle, day in, day out.
1: You got some big testicles to pull this off, bro.
0: Okay, well, one guy who did not pull it off is Thomas Massey. Here is his Israel joke during his concession speech, clip two.
2: I would have come out sooner, but I had to call my opponent and concede, and it took a while to find Ed Gowrine in Tel Aviv.
1: You ought to be ashamed of yourself.
0: It's so crazy. Ed Gowrine, by the way, is a former Navy SEAL who saved this country in the military. But Massey, like some Republicans, are playing into this trope that Jews control the world. They baited us into a war with Iran. And they do the old, no, I've got nothing against Jewish people. I just don't think they should have their own state over there in Israel. It's evil. I'm not anti-Semite. It's just if you give them an own country, they become evil. I'm like, well, it's pretty anti-Semitic, actually, if we're going to be honest.
3: When you're right, you're right, and you're right.
0: Okay, and I expect this out of the Democrat Party. You know, the ones who created a moral equivalency between the 2,000 Jewish people slaughtered on October 7th and the barbarians from Hamas who rolled into town. You know, the ones who started telling you Gaza was an open-air prison and on. You know, those dirtbags, yes. But what's happening to a lot of people on the right, Massey's probably one of them. I don't have the receipts on this. But it's really weird how out of nowhere, at the same time countries like Qatar started pumping tons of money into American media, they might have made roundabout donations to politicians, too. I don't know. But the point is, guys like Massey and Ro Khanna never mentioned the Jewish state of Israel once in the 10 years leading up to this one. And now it's like, hey, did you see the score to the Yankee game? He's like, yeah, what's up with Netanyahu? And you're like, wait, what? What did Netanyahu have to do with the? I don't understand. It's almost like there's some other motivation. Thankfully, people aren't buying it. You know, that dog can keep barking. But as Thomas Massey found out last night, the circus is leaving town, ladies and gentlemen. There it goes.
4: Get him out of here. Get him out.

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0: President Chuck Berry, more proof that anybody can be anything in these here United States of America. Chuck Berry was, of course, a guy with a small family who picked up a guitar as an electrician and a beautician who was working overnight shifts but wanted to make it in music and ultimately did become the father of rock and roll and one of the most prolific touring artists the world has ever seen. Although some people hold against him the fact that Chuck Berry was into streaming long before Netflix came along.
1: What the hell did you just say?
0: Perhaps a different type of streaming.
2: I love it when you talk dirty.
0: Bit of an arrest record there. But the point is, long before we even had a Civil Rights Act, a guy like Chuck Berry was an international touring sensation because he was so profoundly talented as a singer and songwriter and guitar playing performer that there was an international global demand for what he did. That was possible because he grew up in a system of capitalism where, despite the fact that we were still racially segregated, if there was a market demand for a product, you, my friend, were doing all right as the creator.
3: Well, we're moving on.
0: I mean, it should be required viewing that everybody in this audience, especially the ones that are gullible to what the race pimps are telling you, go watch the movie Hitsville. Hitsville, which of course chronicles the growth of Motown from its founding in 1958, again predates the civil rights movement. But even then, there was so much upward mobility in our society that somebody like Berry Gordy could take out a $1,000 loan from his family and create the most dominant music catalog the world has ever seen. I mean, when you think of the artists that are the end result of Motown, which again was predicated on out hustling, out creating, out innovating, out dancing, out dressing, out writing, out singing the competition. They created an undeniable product and the market forces supported it on such a vast level that Berry Gordy had himself a billion-dollar empire. Back in 1958, they were making this kind of money. Yet we're sitting here in 2026, and the Democrats are telling you we're systemically racist and black people can't get ahead.
1: Democrats are so full of crap.
0: Oh, it's garbage. And they want you to believe black people can't get ahead, not because it's true, but because the suicidal empathy of woke white people will then buy this whole line that the problem is rich people. Well, we can't get ahead because we've got all these rich people holding us back. That's the problem. These people get all the money. They keep it for themselves. And they talk about it as if those people don't make this money by enhancing society in so many different ways. And this defeatist mindset of victimhood over victorhood, why do the Democrats cater to that? This really goes back to the era of participation trophies. If you convince the losers they deserve to win too without competing, fighting any harder, or holding themselves to a higher standard, it doesn't take long to go from I want a soccer trophy to I want a townhouse paid for by the government. I want free health care. I want free child care. What's up with the price of groceries? I don't want to work harder. How about you just lower them using government tax dollars? The problem is everything the government provides you with is not free. It's costing you or somebody else more money in tax dollars. But I bring this up because Jeff Bezos is responding to a lot of this class warfare. He did a lengthy CNBC interview today. And he spoke to this reality of how you actually become a billionaire in this country. Not what AOC said, which is there's no legal way to become a billionaire. If that's true, Oprah Winfrey belongs in jail. So does Michael Jordan. So does LeBron James. So does Tyler Perry. Do you know how many black billionaires there are? Okay, like a massive amount, like thousands, hundreds, tens of thousands. I mean, it's crazy. Okay, but AOC wants you to believe it's a bunch of old white men who are basically modern-day plantation owners keeping the rest of us down. But here's Jeff Bezos explaining this to AOC, clip 43.
4: Let me ask you about the anger, because there seems to be anger, at least from certain political sides of this. And AOC recently said in a podcast, I'm just so curious how you think about this, says there's a certain level of wealth and accumulation that is unearned, she says. You can't earn $1 billion. You just can't earn that, she says. You can get market power, you can break rules, you can abuse labor laws, you can pay people less than what they're worth, but you can't earn that.
5: Yeah.
4: By the way, you've earned an extraordinary amount of money. You employ largest employer, if not one of them, in the whole country. When you read that, what do you think?
2: Well, it's not cracked on its face. Let me give you a simple example. Let's say you start a burger joint and you have 10 employees and you make a little bit of money.
4: Right.
2: Until you have this one outlet. And by the way, these are the most delicious burgers in the world. People love your burgers, Andrew. And so then you open a second outlet.
4: Right.
2: And now you're making a little bit more money and you have 20 employees and you open a third outlet. By the time you've opened 1,000 outlets, you are a billionaire.
4: Right.
2: And by the way, this is a real life story. It happens all the time. It's In-N-Out Burger. It's, you know, Raising Cane's chicken. At what point did that money all of a sudden become unethical? Or it didn't. There was one outlet, and then there were two, and then there were three. What you're doing, the way you make $1 billion or $100 million or $10 million or anything, is you create a service that people love. And if millions of people choose your service, you're going to end up with $1 billion.
4: Right.
0: So there you go. And I'll jump in right there. That's Jeff Bezos. You create a product that millions of people love. And if millions of people love your product, you end up with $1 billion.
3: That's true. That is true.
0: And you take somebody like Motown. So Berry Gordy, right? 1958. Schools aren't integrated. Okay. People aren't even eating at the same lunch counters in parts of the South that the Democrats control. Bull Connor, pretty prominent, noxious Democrat politician, still running a lot of things, unfortunately, in that era. Segregationists like Robert Byrd, who was a grand dragon in the Ku Klux Klan and was a sitting member of Congress in the Democrat Party.
1: What the hell did you just say?
0: I said the truth. That's a real thing. Okay, but understand, as all of this is going on, Berry Gordy wanted to be in the music business. I've told you the story before. It's like the most inspiring thing in the world. Like, really changed my life. I was doing stand-up comedy with my buddy Dean Imperial. We were at the University of Flint, Michigan. I didn't have the best agent at the time. They were paying us in drinking water. I'm kidding. We were not drinking tap water. neither did Obama when he went there.
5: Tell him like it is.
0: He pretended to drink it. He didn't drink it. But stick with me. We were doing a gig at the University of Flint. It was a nooner. In college, what that means is you're performing at a school in the middle of the student's day. They don't even know there's going to be comedy. You're basically just a rodeo clown standing on a cafeteria table talking to commuters who are prepping for the next class, hitting on chicks, smoking weed, whatever the hell they do. But while we were performing at the University of Flint, Michigan, I went to Hitsville, USA. I wanted to go to the Motown Museum. I grew up listening to Motown. And when you get to know the Berry Gordy story, it's the most incredible American story ever told because it's about trial and error. And it really goes to show you how the most successful people are always the most persistent. Do you know Jeff Bezos has had a lot of business ventures that tank? It's like my favorite thing about Trump when the Democrats try to discredit him. And they go, oh, he's a failed businessman. He had this product go down and that product go down. You know who else had this product go down and that product go down? Literally every billionaire you know. It's the ability to persist and carry on and innovate and refine and self-edit. It's that drive that gets people to a place where they can create a product that has so much vast appeal that in comes a market that propels them from a thousandaire to a millionaire to a billionaire. Berry Gordy was a guy who wanted to work in music. This is his story. This is real. When he was in the military, he wrote a number one song for Jackie Wilson called Lonely Teardrops. They also had a song, if you remember, Jackie Wilson, Higher and Higher. Your love keeps lifting me higher, higher and higher. That whole thing. I just don't feel like singing. I'm sober right now. But the point is, okay, they wrote a series of number one songs while they were in the military and came to realize that there wasn't a lot of money in it because they didn't own the publishing rights. So when Berry Gordy left the military, he decided he was going to get into music. He started by buying a record store. And he was like, no, I know how this works. I know what people should be listening to. I know the customers are going to come in and ask for one thing, but I'm going to tell them what they really want. These are his words. He opened a record store on south side of Chicago, of Detroit anyway. Not Chicago. South side of Chicago is bad, bad Leroy Brown. This is good, good Berry Gordy. So Berry Gordy opened a record store post-military, and he said all the young kids at the time wanted to listen to Muddy Waters. He's like, but I knew what they really should be listening to. And he goes, unfortunately, 2 months later, I realized they really wanted Muddy Waters. went out of business. So he failed in business. Started out as a songwriter, didn't make any royalties, opened up a record store. That didn't work out either. Now he's working at the Ford Motor Plant in Dearborn, Michigan, and he still wants to be in music. So to entertain himself during his shift, he started writing songs to the rhythm of the assembly line at the Ford Motor Plant. And early Motown songs work off that slow progressive beat for that reason. It's something they tell you at the Hitsville Museum. And decided he's going to go for his again, but he doesn't have any money saved up. So he went and got a promissory note and borrowed the money from his family. And then they went to 2638 West Grand Boulevard, and they got access to a house that used to be a photographer's house, like a photo mat type of house where they had a development lab. And that became Studio A, where every Motown song you've ever heard was written and recorded. I'm talking like My Girl by The Temptations, I Want You Back by The Jackson 5, The Supremes. You know, Baby, Where Did Our Love Go? Anything you can think of was written and choreographed and recorded in that studio. And on the limited budget that he had given to him by his family, he had refined his process enough to have an actual market and a monopoly on local talent there in Detroit that he was bringing in and recording and teaching them how to dance and giving them matching outfits. And that became the hallmark of Motown, is they were just going to out-innovate and out-hustle everybody else. That's called capitalism. That's called the free market. That's called 1958, when we haven't even fully integrated society. Okay, imagine that in 1958, he had the wherewithal in a free market society rather than sitting around waiting for a government check so he could live in subsidized poverty for the next couple of generations of his family. He decided he wanted to create generational wealth, and he wanted to make music, and he wanted to help integrate society. And when Motown went on tour, this predates the civil rights movement. Okay, they were playing to integrated auditoriums because they would show up to areas of the South that the Democrats controlled and the Dixiecrats, and they would put up a rope between the white side of the audience and the black side of the audience right down the middle of the auditorium. But when these bands started to play, what they quickly noticed, you know, whether it was the Four Tops, you know what I'm saying, Martha and the Vandellas, you're talking about big time iconic artists, Stevie Wonder. Okay, Marvin Gaye, the next thing you know, the audience was completely integrated because they were all dancing to the same music. And it was music, and it was the advancement of Motown that helped us fully integrate society, because when people coexisted around races they knew nothing about, they came to realize we were all the frickin' same. Okay, but ultimately, it was his ability to withstand failure, persist through it, learn from those experiences that got him to define what the hallmark Motown sound was going to be. And he would say, you know, every single Motown song was going to have a 9-second custom intro. So when you heard it on the radio, it wouldn't sound like anything else. And you go, wow, this is a little different. And they'd go, wow, you know, a lot of these groups can sing, but can they dance? Because we're going to make sure all our groups sing and dance. And they were like, all right, some of them sing and dance, but do they have matching satin jackets? So when you look at them, you go, damn, these guys are sharp. And that's what they did. Okay, they looked at the market at the time. They found the areas where they could out-hustle everybody else. And all the way back in 1958, they created a billion-dollar empire that went on to spawn movie genres and cartoon genres with the Jacksons. Okay, and they grew so big that they ultimately had to move their headquarters from West Grand Boulevard into downtown Detroit. But ultimately, Hollywood came calling for that generation of Motown artists like the Jacksons and Stevie Wonder and Marvin Gaye. And the next thing you know, he had to move his operation all the way out to Los Angeles. But again, he did this before we even had a friggin' Civil Rights Act. Because capitalism gives you that level of upward mobility. Okay, it's the ultimate form of equality. Is that you get equal opportunity. You're not going to have equal outcome because most people listening to this don't have the drive, don't have the brilliance, don't have the persistence of a Berry Gordy. But heaven forbid you do, you're living in an America where there is an unparalleled level of upward mobility. That's the whole point of capitalism, is anyone can be anything. The minute the government has their thumb on the scale of industry, and we're telling you the real problem is so many people got richer than other people, we're denying the reality that so many people out-created other people, out-hustled other people, out-innovated other people. And when you tell the story through that lens, what you're telling me is the Berry Gordy's of the world, a guy who literally took hundreds of thousands of black people in that community and changed their lives forever with the progress that was made, not only in Detroit, but through recruiting careers, reached tens of millions of people around the world, hundreds of millions, you would argue, with the Motown category. How many people has Michael Jackson reached through his music? How many people has Stevie Wonder, Marvin Gaye, Diana Ross? I mean, really try to wrap your head around how many people. And I don't think there's a number that quantifies it. But the point is that was all done because of capitalism. It was not done because of socialism. It was not done because of race pimping. You know, it was not done from this defeatist mentality that the deck is stacked against you. It was done by one guy in one particular skin color pursuing an American dream that's available to everyone. And that's why that AOC mentality is so defeatist, because it wants you to believe the Berry Gordy's of the world are the bad guys and the lazy, woke white people sitting on their ass listening to AOC are the good guys.
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0: There it is, Fox Across America with Jimmy Failla. Heading out to Reno this weekend, bringing my mom to the Bartley Ranch. There are some seats left at foxacrossamerica.com. And then it is like, when I tell you single digits in Maryland, we're going to be in Hagerstown, Maryland at the Maryland Theater Saturday night, June the 6th. I'm bringing some Fox buddies. We're going to drive down to that gig and go on a bender. So we're going to be in it. It's going to be a mess. But that gig, I've been looking forward to this gig for 6 years because everyone's been promising me AC&T fried chicken while I'm down there in Hagerstown. So at some point, we've got to make it out there and get our hands on some of the fried chicken over in that area.
1: You're killing yourself the way you eat. Y'all fat f- look at you.
0: Stop it. In the next hour, we're not really pimping comedy tickets, but you're welcome to come see the champ. And all of those seats are available at foxacrossamerica.com. But in the next hour, we've got the Boys from the Ruthless podcast. They're Fox News fixtures. They're celebrating 1 year on the air. We're going to chat about all things politics. I'm going to take a little field trip back down memory lane as it pertains to government spending and these fraud investigations and these denials and everything else that's happening. And the reason we're going to do it is I have just one clip you need to hear to feel so much better about your own life. You know, sometimes you're like, all right, this sucks. I blew that. But at least I wasn't this guy. Okay, we have such a political agony of defeat clip to play at the top of the next hour. You know, we jokingly call me America's life coach. Well, the truth is, if you hear the top of the next hour, you're actually going to feel better about your life. So, you're welcome. I'm not even going to bill you for the therapy. Just stick around. We'll get into it. We'll hang with the ruthless guys when we come back on Fox Across America.
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10: Castro indicted. I'm Deborah Valentine, Fox News. The Department of Justice is bringing charges against former Cuban President Raul Castro in a new indictment that accuses him of downing civilian planes and more. Fox's David Spun is in Miami with the latest.
11: Raul Castro, the 94-year-old former Cuban president and brother of the late Fidel Castro, the man who led the Cuban Revolution, is now facing 7 criminal charges, including murder. In 1996, a humanitarian group called Brothers to the Rescue flew 3 planes to help rescue people fleeing the communist nation. 2 aircraft were shot down off the Cuban coast. 4 people were killed. According to the indictment, Raul Castro met with military leaders and authorized them to take decisive and deadly action against Brothers to the Rescue aircraft. Representatives from the Cuban government put out a statement condemning the indictment.
10: It's unclear if or when Castro would travel to the U.S. to face charges. New warnings are coming from Iran about the response they may unleash if military attacks start up again. Fox's Aisha Hasni has details from the White House.
12: The president says that the U.S. military is ready to go if he gets the wrong answer from Iran, telling reporters that a strike could happen very quickly.
13: President Trump hopes Iran is close to accepting a nuclear deal with the U.S., but warns he is ready to ditch a six-week ceasefire and resume strikes if they don't, sending Iran this message during his commencement speech at the U.S. Coast Guard Academy in Connecticut.
14: We hit them very hard, but we may have to hit them even harder.
13: It comes as Axios reports Qatar and other regional allies have been refining the peace proposal to bridge any remaining gaps between the two sides.
10: The U.S. wants Iran to abandon their nuclear program. 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
1: Oh, hot damn. We are back in action and fired up for a big hour of Fox Across America with Jimmy Failla, the hosts of the Ruthless podcast, which is celebrating its one-year anniversary on the Fox News channel. They are going to stop by and yuck it up with a little bit of a State of the Union. We'll react to last night's defeat of Thomas Massie in Kentucky. Obviously, Donald Trump's endorsement of Ken Paxton in the Texas Senate race also making waves. But long before we get to them, we'll have some you and me time. 888-788-9910. I am a conservative. This is Fox News Radio, but I do not make conservative points. I make human points. I'm going to open with one right out of the gate. If you'd like to be a part of this hour, or not like to be a part of this hour. Okay, I want to believe I can play you this next clip, and we should at least be able to agree that there's something wrong with this country and specific locales where what I'm about to play you is allowed to happen. Now, this is a weird way to start an hour of a national radio show. I mean, people are listening on the Fox News stream in the millions around the world. There's about 200 stations carrying this show around the country. And I'm about to play you a clip about naked people walking up to

0: children in Oregon.
1: Why do you do things like that? You're like a crazy person.
0: I really am. But you know who's crazier? Whoever made the laws that said this was okay. I want to play this clip for you. And the reason I want to play this clip for you, as a guy who says, we're making human points. Everybody's welcome on my show. I say that every day. You're all welcome. I don't care how you vote.
2: This sounds very gay.
0: Okay. Tony Soprano thinks it's gay. But the point is, it's a very inclusive show. I am trying, because I'm new enough to media, to kind of rise above the partisan bile and have a real conversation that human beings should be able to agree on. I believe I can move the needle in this country back to the center.
3: You're a stupid man.
0: Okay, I might be. But listen to this clip. And I'm not playing it gratuitously because it's a little crazy, because it's going to get you all worked up. But because there's a very fundamental truth we have lost sight of. So let's start here. This is a homeowner in Oregon, who goes up to a cop responding to a call of indecent exposure. This guy had his kid out front, 2-year-old. Some creep walks up to him completely naked, to the 2-year-old. And out in Oregon, the naked guy is not facing any criminal charges because this is legal.
2: What the hell is the world coming to?
0: Listen to this, clip 28.
4: In the state of Oregon, someone can walk up to your 2-year-old kid completely bare naked, and that's not a crime, even if it's on your property.
5: Correct. Well, so it's trespassing, but what I'm saying is there's no laws against the actual nudity portion of it.
4: So you can expose yourself to children in Oregon.
5: Again, if you're not doing it for sexual gratification or the gratification of somebody else, yes, you are allowed to walk around in public naked.
0: So in Oregon, you can walk around in public completely naked, right up to a 2-year-old child, and there's no law stopping you. That is disgusting. And why is that the case? Because in that Oregon state legislature, like a lot of blue cities around the country, they now have more sympathy for the criminal than their victim. That's the reality. That's what the woke bail reforms were. That's what defund the police was. Hey, the cops are worse than the criminals. Wait, are they? Are they? Are the cops worse than the...
6: Not even close!
0: There is not a single person listening to the show that can provide us with a statistic that says the cops are killing individual races at higher rates than other races, that they pose a bigger threat to the community than the violent criminals they're sworn to protect us against. It's the same thing with ICE. You demonize the good guys. It's a thing the Democrats do. Oh, Trump wants to get all the migrant criminals out of your community. This is Hitler stuff. Time was, if a guy broke into your country with a rape arrest under his record or a murder arrest, you just let him go free. What's with all this discrimination? And that's what they did. They have weaponized society against the good guys because they are now investing as the bad guys, the lazy guys, the criminals, as their reliable voting block. That's a thing. Do you remember the most devastating campaign commercial Trump ran in 2024? It was the one where it was Kamala Harris is for they, them. President Trump is for you. Why did they run that commercial? Because they had a Kamala interview where she bragged about being the California Attorney General and making sure she changed the laws so taxpayer dollars would provide prison inmates who are in this country illegal with free sex changes.
7: Kamala is so stupid.
0: This is the ad Trump ran. I just want you to hear this really quick.
8: When I was Attorney General, I learned that the California Department of Corrections, which was a client of mine, I didn't get to choose my clients.
9: Right, a client of the Attorney General.
8: A client of the Attorney General, right, of the Office of Attorney General. That they were standing in the way of surgery.
9: For prisoners.
8: For prisoners. And there was a specific case. And when I learned about the case, I worked behind the scenes to not only make sure that that transgender woman got the services she was deserving. So it wasn't only about that case. I made sure that they changed the policy in the state of California so that every transgender inmate in the prison system would have access to the medical care that they desired and need.
0: I mean,
3: what sort of sad, twisted, and tiny leftist echo chamber does that woman belong to?
0: That's Kamala Harris bragging. Again, these are policies that would traditionally get you disqualified. No, I'm running for president. I want you to know that if a guy went to prison for rape and he didn't want to be in the men's prison, he wanted to be in the women's prison, I paid for free gender reassignment surgery so he could go be in the women's prison because that's where he wanted to be deep down. I mean, who the hell wants to go to the male prison? Do you know what they do in that place? You could do that with the women if you just go to the women. That's what happened. And she bragged about that. Every one of these woke bail reforms. How many migrants have violently killed American girls? And it's horrific. And these poor girls, defenseless girls. You know, you've seen that horrific, iconic image down in Charlotte that they don't want you to share online because they're afraid it'll weaponize sentiment against the immigrants. Out in Chicago, poor girl who just got killed on the pier, the Navy pier, you know. We can't be showing this stuff because people will get mad at the migrants. There could be some type of violent assault on these migrants if you keep reminding everybody of how many times they kill folks. They say that with the trans people. They're like, hey, be nice to transgender people because they might kill themselves once they get done shooting up the nearest mosque or the nearest synagogue. I mean, that's crazy. So the newest document dump from the trans shooter at the mosque out in California today says they had three places they intended to go. They wrote a manifesto about killing Trump and Vance and killing all the Jews. They wound up at a mosque. They were also going to go to a synagogue. But here is Tom Steyer, somebody you should be glad you aren't. I know he's a billionaire, and that sounds like a lot of fun. And I know the Democrats tell you billionaires are the devil, and we got to fight the oligarchy, and nobody should be a billionaire. But do you know who the Democrats support for governor in California? A billionaire. Here is Tom Steyer, billionaire governor candidate in California. Clip 24, he is telling you that there is a link between those evil mosque shooters and ICE. ICE, you know, the people who are risking their lives to deport murderers and rapists. Here it is, clip 24.
6: I don't want to start this without mentioning the tragedy in San Diego yesterday at the Islamic Center. That is an example of hate in California, of violence. It's exactly the kind of things that we can't have in the rainbow coalition that is our amazing state. And I want to make sure everybody knows that I will make sure we protect the people of this state against hate and violence, whether it comes from a 17-year-old and a 19-year-old, whether it comes from the ICE agents who want to racially profile and harm Californians, or whether it comes from Donald Trump himself.
0: I mean, come on, man.
10: What you just said is one of the most insanely idiotic things I have ever heard. Everyone in this room is now dumber for having listened to it.
0: So Tom Steyer wants you to believe that the kids shooting up a mosque in California, the ones who said they wanted to kill Trump and Vance and kill all the Jews, that type of hate is the same thing as what ICE is doing?
11: That is a fact check false.
0: Guys, ICE, and again, they keep saying racial discrimination. Do you know the majority of ICE is minority? Okay, black people, brown people, Latino people, minority. And do you know why they enlist in ICE? Because a lot of them want to live in a country that doesn't resemble the one they fled. Okay, they enlist in ICE to take murderers and rapists and child molesterers who have detention orders, detainers, and kick them out of the country to make a safer America for you and me. But the Democrats decided somewhere along the lines that we would start treating all the good guys as the bad guys, because that would make victims out of all the people who didn't actually follow the law, respect personal property or human rights, and ergo, we could start to invest in them as a reliable voting bloc. And that's a lot of what they've done. I mean, if you go back to defund the police, I know we have no societal memory, but the Democrats were pushing aggressively to get rid of the cops.
12: Yes, I support the defund movement because this is about the investment in our communities, which have historically been divested.
13: Not only do we need to defund, but we need to dismantle and start anew.
14: Why use the word defund? Why use the word defund? And it's like, this is the word that's coming from the streets.
0: So that's AOC. telling you we need to defund the police.
15: Some of these women, they're so stupid.
0: And they want to pretend that they didn't now. Okay, but they did. We cut billions of dollars in municipal budgets in places like New York and Los Angeles. And what happened? The crime rate went through the roof. The black murder rate spiked by 25%. And they did that in the name of empathy. Okay, do you understand that 90% of actual violent crimes in this country are committed against members of the same race? So when you go out and say, we're not going to arrest people because it's too many people from this race are getting arrested, what you're ultimately doing is letting the bad guy go at the expense of the good guy who happens to be a member of the same exact race.
16: That's stupid. Use your common sense.
0: But that's the fool's errand in trying to cast the good guys as the bad guys. Cops are the good guys. Okay, if there's a bad cop out there who's breaking the law, yeah, throw him in jail. And every good cop will tell you that. Okay, ICE is the good guys. If there's a bad ICE agent out there, you could throw him in jail. But you know who ain't going to jail? The guy who shot Renee Good, because she hit him with her car. So when the Democrats try to tell you that ICE is just out there indiscriminately killing people, they make it sound like they were driving around with nothing to do. Okay, this guy was standing on foot and a woman tried to hit him with her car so he can legally shoot her. I'm not happy she's dead, but I also don't want to play into this narrative that she didn't contribute to her own death, because that might convince other people to do what she did, which could end their lives just the same way. Same thing with Alex Peretti, that nutbag out in Minneapolis who got shot by the cops because he got into a fist fight with them for the second time in a week with an undisclosed firearm on his person. This comes after he kicked out the taillight of a federal law enforcement vehicle and spit in a cop's face. A week later, he comes back without ever having been arrested because they don't want to lock people up in Minnesota. That's what they're telling you. Time was you could spit on the cops and it was no big deal. Kick out a taillight. We're Minnesota nice. Although that doesn't sound very nice. And lo and behold, because he was never once arrested for his actions, he came back a second time, got in a fight, it turned fatal. And then to make matters worse, the Democrats thought he wasn't good looking enough to be a martyr. So MSNBC got caught photoshopping his image to make his arms bigger and his face broader. They did that to Alex Peretti. We talked about it on Fox News Saturday night. I thought it was hilarious. Is there anything more insulting? Showing up at a funeral being like, yeah, sorry to hear about Gary. But I can't help but think this place would be a little more crowded if he wasn't so chubby. I mean, couldn't you have photoshopped the obituary? I mean, that's what the Democrats did to try to enrage you against who? ICE, the good guys that are trying to get rid of the bad guys, the murderers, the rapists, the child molesterers. Think of that clip I played you from Oregon at the tippy top of this hour. If you walk up to a kid butt ass naked and that kid is 2 years old, you ain't going to jail. Okay, unless you start fondling yourself, in which case you might go to jail, but I got to be honest with you. I don't know who feels like handcuffing you. Okay, but this is really disgusting stuff. And there was a time in this country where our better angels in either party would have saw a naked guy walk up to a kid and said this.
17: You do that again and I'll break every bone in your body.
0: And in most cases, they might not have gave him a second chance.
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0: 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I've been surfing here since I was a kid. Now, seeing my grandson out on the water, it means everything to me. Watching him and taking in the blue waves, the sea breeze, the blurry horizon.
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15: When I grow up, what should I be? 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

0: It is Fox Across America with Jimmy Fallon. We're going to talk to the boys of the Ruthless podcast. In the very next segment, their opening act that is in their rider. My man Jeff listening on WVMT up in Burlington, Vermont. Yo, Jeff.
1: Oh, what's happening?
0: You name it, man. You were telling Mikey you guys might have a similar law in Vermont to the one in Oregon?
1: Yeah, Vermont has had a law on the books for pretty much almost ever where, if you walk out of your house completely naked, it's completely legal. But the caveat is if you strip down in public, it's indecent exposure.
0: Wait, so you can leave naked. You can't get naked.
1: Strip in public. Yeah. Yeah. ass backwards.
0: It's so bizarre because anyone passing a law like this is, it's like, remember when they were trying to change, like, you couldn't say pedophile, you had to say minor attracted person? Okay.
1: What's the difference?
0: Yeah, exactly. But the point is, you're trying to create sympathy for one of these groups, clearly because someone belonged to it. You know what I'm saying?
1: Like, 100%. There are some towns now in Vermont that are actually making it illegal where you can get fined for being naked in public.
0: That is bananas, man. But I mean, it's such a dumb time to be alive because essentially laws like this are telling us we should feel bad for that guy instead of the person who might have just been eating lunch and now they've got a guy who looks like in his third trimester walking around in his birthday suit.
1: With a Hannaford bag walking through downtown Church Street, Burlington, by middle schools and everything else, crazy.
0: Every time I'm on the morning show on VMT, everyone asks me when I'm going to come back to Vermont. But then they go on to tell me stories like this, and I'm like, you guys aren't the best tourism ambassadors.
1: You just got to stay out of Chittenden County. That's pretty much it.
0: All right, good advice. I will put a note in the GPS on my way up there. Jeff, stellar stuff. Now go put your pants back on. We'll talk later. Good stuff. The great Jeff. Did you hear that? Vermont. You can leave the house completely naked. Walk right by the kids.
2: It's people with a dirty mind that think like that.
0: Well, if anybody would know that, it's Michael Jackson. I mean, come on, Michael Jackson.
2: It's totally false.
0: Stop it. Now's no time for your Michael Jackson material, Jimmy. The host of the Ruthless Podcasts are approaching a major milestone in their broadcasting careers. And where better to mark the occasion than this radio house of ill repute? We'll chat with the boys. We'll celebrate. We'll do it in high style when we come back.
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0: 7 is Fox Across America with Jimmy Failla. And if the house band sounds fired up, it's because they are. Joining us now on the Zoom. Okay. Broadcasting icons. I'm just reading what they wrote down. I kid. They are marking a major milestone, and they're on the Zoom. We couldn't have them in studio because they're kind of a pain in the ass to deal with in person. Please welcome John Ashbrook, John Holmes, Michael Duncan, and Comfortably Smug. You know them and love them as the Ruthless Podcast Fellas. Good to see you.
1: Hey, Jimmy, I got to correct one thing. It's Josh Holmes. Now, I have a lot of similarities to John Holmes, so I understand. I understand the mistake. It's a simple thing. A lot of women have made that mistake over the years.
0: Now, I believe I said Josh, but to be clear, I do concede that, yes, you also turned gay sex tricks in a pickup truck.
1: So you got to pay the bills. It's tough times out there.
0: We challenge the play, but it stands as called. You and Josh Holmes. I've seen the last 20 minutes of Boogie Nights that's patterned after your life story. I'm well aware, Josh. Stop it. Fellas,
1: it's uncomfortable.
0: How about it? So we're 1 year with Fox is right now. That's where we're at today. That's the milestone.
1: Yeah, we're just about there. It's been a hell of a year. We've enjoyed every single second of it. And we get to meet chuckleheads like you, which, you know, is a profound honor. Obviously.
0: Now you're buttering me up. No, I thought this was a big damn deal. And, you know, I always like, I'm of two minds, right? When you hit a major milestone in broadcasting, it's like, are we celebrating, you know, meaning is the network celebrating and acknowledging it because, like, yeah, we're cheering you on and you're doing great? Or is it because they're shocked you lasted this long? You know, yeah. No, I only say that because this happened to me today. It's not a shot at you guys. This is real life, and I think you've been there before. Have you ever, for real, met an ugly person, okay, and kind of unintentionally told them how ugly you think they are by how you reacted to meeting their girlfriend or their husband or wife? Like, meaning somebody I've worked with for 9 years introduced me to a girl in the lobby today, and he goes, and this is my girlfriend, and I go, really? Oh, get them. Like, couldn't even attempt to, like, I was guilty. I was absolutely guilty of saying, like, no way, dude. Like, Josh, with all due respect, that guy might have a day job as a speed bump. Okay, this girl was two time zones outside of look compatibility. So I always wonder that whenever even somebody says something nice to me, I'm like, it's almost like we're getting over celebrated. Like people expected nothing of you. But in this case, they're used to your greatness on a daily basis. So congratulations. That's a big deal.
1: Thank you, Jimmy. We appreciate that. No, we get the speed bump treatment from time to time, but we like to make our way around, don't we, fellas?
2: I think it's been a good partnership. I mean, we've had a lot of fun. We've done a lot of live events with Fox. You know, we're contributors on the channel, which we love to do. We love meeting everyone at Fox. I feel like the culture is really, really good.
3: And I mean, to bring up, like, the events is a huge deal. Like, hanging out at the Patriot Awards, it was a blast with you, Jimmy.
0: Hey, girl.
3: Loved hanging out with you.
0: That was
3: and,
0: fun.
3: Like, I think a lot of, you know, they had a saying of, like, you never want to meet your heroes because they'll always, like, you know, disappoint you. But, like, everyone at Fox we've met has been terrific, except for Will Kane. Yeah, is way disappointing.
0: He's a diva.
4: Jimmy, I think the only way to make it better would be for you to be here in the studio with us, and I cannot wait till you're down in D.C. so we can fulfill.
1: 100%. He only comes down here when he's doing the Joan Rivers impersonation on the red carpet.
0: That's
1: right?
0: The thing. The last time I went to D.C., I got shot at. So I'm kind of on the fence.
3: Oh, my God.
0: I'm kind of on the fence. I spent Friday in the Oval Office with the president. I spent Saturday under a table with Kennedy, and then a shooting broke out an hour later. That whole thing. Good night, everybody. Good night. Come on. No, I want to come down.
2: Jimmy Ashbrook and I were at the White House Correspondents' Dinner, and we were, like you, under a table. And the only thing I was getting, because not great service in there, I was getting texts from Comfortably Smug, first wanting to know if I was okay, and then the second, I told him we were okay. He was like, get up and start getting content.
3: That's the thing. You're part of the biggest story. Me and Holmes couldn't attend. We had family obligations. And so we give our tickets.
0: Okay. The old family obligation. Isn't it a weird how there's a family obligation whenever there's an event within 500 feet of a school? It's so weird. Oh, the old fam. Yeah. Yeah. Who knew?
1: Oh, I love it.
0: But we're talking to the boys from the Ruthless Podcast. If you're just joining us, John Ashbrook, Josh Holmes, Michael Duncan, Comfortably Smug. The thing about Fox, and you guys were speaking to this earlier, that really does give us a competitive upper hand, is our channel truly is a community. And what I mean by that is we cross-pollinate each other's time slots in podcast and radio shows like you're doing right now, which is unheard of in media. Like, you're never going to turn on MSNBC and see Rachel Maddow doing a hit on Morning Joe. Okay. Right. Like, they can't forget. Not only will Rachel Maddow not be in the same room as them, Joe and Mika won't even be in the same room with each other. They do that show in separate states most days. So the point is, that's what really does make Fox different, is the people that are watching this channel all day know everything about us, and they're not even necessarily from watching our own products. It's because they see us on everybody else's. And that's what's given us that connection, that live event thing, you know, the fact that we, you know, do shows like this, the crosstalk. And I don't think other networks could ever invest in that, because having been to the correspondence dinner, like some of you were legally allowed to attend, you realize when you're around like traditional TV people, they really are the caricature of what we told they were, which is the center of the universe. Have you ever been at any of those like mediaite parties or any of those parties?
2: I think the issue is they're miserable people.
0: Yeah,
2: like at the end of the day. And if you had to do their jobs every day, you might be miserable too.
0: Totally.
2: And they hate it. And they hate each other.
0: They
2: hate each other. Like on Ruthless, even when the news isn't great, you know, we find a way to have fun. Because, you know, if you can't laugh about politics, you're going to cry, is always the way we look at it. And so, like, you got to be able to have fun with your friends if you're going to make it through the day.
1: Well, a good sense of humor goes a long way, right?
0: Yeah.
1: I mean, Jimmy, despite not having one at all, you've done pretty well in this line of work.
0: I want to say shots fired, but then I'll sound like Caroline Levitt talking to me on the red carpet. You know, she famously.
1: That was something.
0: Listen, I was in two of the greatest moments ever. Caroline Levitt was obviously speaking before the speech and in jest. It wasn't an Illuminati plot to get to the president. But I was caught on a hot mic, also talking about what seemed like lack security in the lobby of the correspondence dinner. And everybody's like, hey, did you get in trouble for that? I'm like, me? A minute after I said it, a guy with a rifle ran through. I think I should be getting a raise.
2: What are the lottery numbers, Jimmy? Yeah. Give me the lottery numbers.
0: So funny. We're talking to the boys from the Ruthless Podcast. They are marking 1 year on the Fox News Channel this week, give or take. We're in like, it's a ballpark call, right?
1: Yeah, it's a ballpark call. And we're actually, you know, this is a triumphant moment for us here, Jimmy, because our very own Comfortably Smug is back and is using your show for the first time since he had the birth of his firstborn boy.
0: Whoa. Is that true?
3: Yeah.
0: Wow.
3: And I mean, it's amazing. I could not be more thrilled. And I get back here to our studio today to record, and they're like, we have a bit of a surprise for you.
0: Uh-huh.
3: There's something in the office. We've been really excited. We've kept it a secret. It's been waiting for you and your boy and your wife. And I was like, hey, what could this gift be?
0: Uh-huh.
3: And I open it, and it's a letter from President Trump and Melania congratulating me on the birth of my son.
0: Yeah.
3: And I was like, I gotta keep having kids.
0: Uh-huh.
3: I want to get close to President Trump.
0: Yeah.
3: This could be a very helpful thing.
2: Jimmy, I almost threw it in the trash, to be honest with you.
0: Because
2: I was very worried if he saw that, it would go to his head.
0: Well,
2: and we don't need his head.
3: Absolutely have gone to my head.
2: This raises,
0: can we just acknowledge,
2: Jimmy.
0: I want to acknowledge for the listeners really quick, though. The president sent this letter before he knew you named your son Diddy. I just want to be... I want to shield this man. He's our commander in chief. Had he known, had he saw the Maury Povich episode, this letter does not get written. So but I want to defend
3: him.
0: The
3: other thing about this letter is, like, you know, we've gotten to also know Vice President J.D. Vance. We've gone fishing with him. He's been on our show a bunch. I know his missus is also expecting in July.
0: Ooh.
3: And, you know, President Trump found the time. He's got a lot on his plate. He wrote me a letter. And Melania, they signed it. It was wonderful. And I haven't heard from JD.
1: Oh, that's
0: nothing from Vance. So,
1: Nothing.
3: You know, and I'm worried. What if Marco Rubio sends a letter congratulating my son?
4: I do have a question for you. Jimmy, if I could just... Uh-huh. I do have a question for you. Just a little bit closer to home. I'm wondering, did you get a letter from Michael Duncan, your co-host?
3: So that's another a little point of contention that we got to bring up is my son is born, and I've been getting... The text messages from Josh Holmes have been... I mean, I'm being genuinely honest. Some of the most thoughtful, kind... introspective messages I've gotten from anyone about fatherhood and the necessity of being, like, truly, I mean, from the bottom of my heart, incredible stuff from Holmes. Uh-huh. And Ashbrook's missus has constantly been in touch with my wife about, you know, oh, you know, you can expect this. Don't get nervous about childbirth. It's her first child, you know. Truly an absolute saint on that. Mm-hmm. And zero from Duncan. This is the first time I walk into the studio. The first time I've talked to him in like 3 weeks.
1: Nothing.
3: Yeah. He's like, everything okay? Everything going? Yeah, okay. Well, yeah, I guess so, dude.
2: Jimmy, somebody had to be focused on doing the job every day, and it wasn't going to be him.
0: Thank you. You're really over-celebrating as the male. I didn't realize Pete Buttigieg was on my show today.
2: Yeah.
0: Are you going to take 3 months off now during a supply chain crisis while we're at it?
1: You should see the rubber nipples that we bought him. It's fantastic. His breastfeeding is outstanding.
3: And here's the thing. Here's the thing is you know, dads have to be the provider. You know, make sure you got a roof over the head of your kids and everything's taken care of. And it's like your kid grows up and, like, if they win something, if they win, like, a football game, they look at the camera and say, hi, Mom.
0: Yeah.
3: You know, like,
0: yeah,
3: it's bullshit. You got to recognize dad.
2: Yeah.
0: You want a high dad?
2: I'm glad I could fill that role these last 3 weeks.
0: There might be a commentary there about lack of fathers in the home. I don't want to get sidetracked. Maybe hi, Mom was just a probability guess by the kid. I don't know. I'm not going to get into the demographics of the man waving to the camera. Totally different show. Ruthless Boys, we do have to go down to D.C. and do this. So give me this. Mm-hmm. I don't speak fluent D.C. I've spent a decent amount of time there. I love it every time I go. I do hope that if they have the correspondence dinner again, that it is at the Hilton. I like the Hilton. Is it not psychotic, though, that we had an assassination attempt? Mm-hmm. We had an assassination attempt at a hotel that's named after an assassination attempt. It's called the Hinckley Hilton.
1: It's unbelievable.
0: That's bananas. Like,
1: it's like doing the state, you know, the State of the Union from the Lincoln Theater. Like, you're just not going to Ford's Theater. You can't. I've never understood this. It is certainly not the only place in D.C. that can host a lot of people.
0: Uh-huh.
1: But you're right. I mean, the one place that's absolutely infamous for problems, that's where we go.
3: I mean, I think the real tragedy of that whole situation is that we did not get to hear the Trump speech, because, like, he has overcome such insane odds, mm-hmm. and always draws the, like, inside straight when you think he's completely screwed.
0: Yeah.
3: Obama tries dissing him.
0: Yeah.
3: Mm-hmm. Like, saying, you're never going to be president. He's like, I guess I'm going to have to become president. And he does that. And then the Democrats try to throw him in jail.
0: Mm-hmm.
3: That his, like, only way to avoid being put in prison is to win the presidency again. And he still does it.
0: Yeah.
3: And he's like, and now I finally am going to show up and tell all these reporters what I think of them. This is going to be him spiking the football. And then some lunatic runs in and shoots the place up. It's like, what's this guy got to do?
2: Yeah.
0: Yeah, it is crazy. I almost feel bad letting the guy in the side door when you frame it that way. It's, I'm like, I'm trying to get out of here early. I think I have a shot with this Guatemalan waitress. Yeah, this guy looks friendly enough. Let him in. I mean, the old adage, though, is defense wins championships, right? And there was an unguarded staircase outside the ballroom that the president was in. I feel like the defensive coordinator should have saw that in the game film, no?
1: That feels like that was an opening.
0: This is what I come back to. If I could make one substantive point on this, it's that if I was the president, you know, like, whenever this stuff happens to Trump, he obviously goes, the Secret Service is great, they did a good job, but doesn't he kind of have to? Like, I almost feel bad for him in the sense that you can't really throw them under the bus because you're still counting on them the rest of the way.
1: 100%. It's almost like if you were president of the United States, you would go through some kind of an architectural process and maybe try to construct a ballroom, for example. go inside a security perimeter.
0: Yeah, I mean, honestly, I would love the idea that they're probably, obviously, they're building this thing, and I know people are protesting it about and all of that jazz. I would love to do comedy in that ballroom. I would love to do, because what's so funny about it is, and this is the this is the same thing for like the correspondence dinner, if I ever get to do it someday, or anybody like us ever does, is there's so much shared history in those events that you actually can be bipartisan funny if you go there to do that.
1: Totally.
0: You know? Totally. And that's why I think they were kind of relieved that Trump didn't get to do his stand-up routine, or at least his presentation, because he was going to make fun of himself and his own party, which is very endearing. You know,
1: I don't think that.
0: Yeah, they didn't want to see that. Like, do you remember during the convention when he like had his grandkids on his lap and they clearly had a relationship that was genuine? Yeah. And they hated that because they're like, it's a real guy. It. And then he was playing into the ear bandage because it got bigger every commercial break. By the end of it, he had like a white hot air balloon just next to it. It was fascinating. But I love you. But you guys, you made it a year. And despite all the money I lost betting against this in Vegas, I do need to congratulate you. And we need to do this in the swamp. Let's work on a field trip, and we'll do some crosstalk down there again.
1: Yeah, you're always welcome. Always welcome, Jimmy. You're going to have to buckle your chin strap if you get on this desk, though, because we're going to come at you. We're going to research. You know, we're going to think about all this stuff. We're going to spend some time on it.
0: This sounds very intimidating, except you guys look like a boy band called the New Kids on the Viagra. Okay? Like, it's like the hits were 25 years ago, but you've still got some frisky groupies. I'm not scared of you. Dude, I've been shot at. I've been stabbed. I've been in showbiz 20 years. You know how dead I am on the inside? Bring it on. Bring it on.
1: I love it.
0: I'll see you guys out on the dance floor. Thanks for this, and congratulations. Happy anniversary for real.
1: Thank you so much, Jimmy.
0: There they go. The heroes of the Ruthless Podcast.
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0: Across America with Jimmy Fallon. Shout out to the boys of the Ruthless Podcast. I do owe them a visit down to D.C. to tape their program. The problem is, last time I went to D.C., somebody shot up the frickin' dinner. And we didn't get to see the president's speech. We didn't get to do our show live from the White House Correspondents' Dinner. But we had a damn good time. We were the stars of several viral videos. If you didn't see them, they're in my Twitter feed, at Jimmy Fela. If you missed a single solitary second of today's show, I don't know why you'd do that to yourself, but you can get the podcast version with that generic music, not the cool beds we bump in on all those Van Halen guitar solos. But you can get that at foxacrossamerica.com, which is also where you can get tickets to see me live. I'm in Reno this weekend. I'm bringing my mom to Reno. Okay. I'm going to do a little gambling, hit the casino, tell some dirty America. It's Memorial Day weekend. What higher way to honor the troops than to bring your mom to the bunny ranch and to the blackjack table? That's the kind of class show we do. But it's over. Pay up, get out. We'll see you tomorrow for the win.
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8: Castro in trouble. I'm Chris DeMeo, Fox News. The Justice Department announcing an indictment against former Cuban President Raul Castro.
9: The Justice Department says the brother of the late Cuban dictator Fidel Castro is facing a host of charges, among them murder and conspiracy, with Acting Attorney General Todd Blanch giving this message.
10: We expect that he will show up here by his own will or by another way.
9: Meantime, Secretary of State Marco Rubio has urged the Cuban people to demand new leadership on the island, even as the regime there continues to threaten to retaliate against any possible U.S. military action, which may yet come.
8: Fox's Kevin Cork. California Governor Gavin Newsom blasting President Trump in the wake of ongoing wildfires.
11: There's multiple wildfires burning in California right now, including the Santa Rosa Island fire, which has scorched more than 16,000 acres since Friday in Santa Barbara County. Governor Gavin Newsom's office writing, quote, "This is federally managed land and these crews are working hard. The question is whether the Trump administration, which gutted the Forest Service by 16% and left it in disarray, has given them everything they need." California gubernatorial candidate Steve Hilton responded by saying, quote, "This is truly sick from Gavin Newsom. He just won't take responsibility for anything."
8: Fox's Christina Coleman. Elon Musk's SpaceX heads to Wall Street.
12: The IPO is expected to raise a record amount of money, valuing Elon Musk's company at up to $2 trillion. SpaceX plans to use the money to put artificial intelligence data centers in space. The IPO is likely to be the first of three potential mega offerings this year, with OpenAI and Anthropic both having their sights on the public market. Shares of SpaceX will be listed on the NASDAQ, and reports indicate that its debut could take place as soon as mid-June. Hillary Barsky, Fox News.
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12: Limitations apparently ran out, and they both threw a lot of mud at each other but walked away. Well, now we know that the case has been settled or thrown out of court. We're now hearing two interesting stories today. One is that OpenAI, who's run by Sam Altman, is preparing to file confidentially an initial public offering within the coming weeks. Two people said with knowledge of the matter. They're laying the groundwork was what is going to be considered the largest artificial intelligence company offering, and it would heighten the stakes of the technology race. OpenAI is working with Goldman Sachs and Morgan Stanley, and the IPO is coming as soon as September. They are saying that it could be valued at $730 billion. Yeah. And so it's saying could be one of the biggest IPOs the world has ever seen. This company didn't exist in 2022. It started in late 2022. It's now, what, middle of 2026? So it's not even 4 years old. And it has 900 monthly users. And it's the face of artificial intelligence. So that's what Sam Altman's doing after the trial. Elon Musk, what is he doing? Well, he's getting ready to take SpaceX public. The privately held rocket and satellite maker

0: is on its way to becoming the largest IPO ever. SpaceX, listen to these numbers. These numbers will make your nose bleed. SpaceX, their revenue soared to $18 billion in 2025. That's up 33% from last year. However, they lost more than $4.9 billion last year. So say what you want. SpaceX is raking in the money, but they're still losing billions. So they're calling for this to be the largest IPO ever. And so there you go. So that trial really was Godzilla versus King Kong. And even though they threw mud at each other, they've now moved on as fast as they can to turn SpaceX into an IPO. And then OpenAI into an IPO. So there you go. The Titans, King Kong versus Godzilla. They clearly don't like each other, obviously, from that trial. But that trial really was, they decided to sort of punt on that trial because of the statute of limitations. But we're talking some mega, mega stories to come out of this in the next couple of weeks. Anyway, good evening and thanks for joining us. McGraw-Milhaven here. The show is America at Night, and that is exactly what we do. We talk about America at night. A little bit later on, you've heard the story of Mary Kay, right? Mary Kay was a working woman, came from humble beginnings to build one of the biggest cosmetic companies the world has ever seen. And yes, the pink Cadillac and everything about Mary Kay and Mary Kay Cosmetics is a fascinating look. And so we're going to talk to a woman who has written what many are calling the definitive biography of Mary Kay, the brand, the founder, and how she changed the world with multi-level marketing. We'll get into all that in hour number two. In this first hour, a lot of people talk about telemedicine. And a lot of people are discussing about the benefits of telemedicine. And it's a way to cut costs. It's a way to have doctors see patients from different parts of the region instantaneously. And isn't that a wonderful thing? Well, guess what? There are some stories coming out of telemedicine that are somewhat downright dangerous. And by 2026, roughly 15 to 18% of all the intensive care unit beds in the United States utilize some form of remote monitoring. Let me say that again. This year, 15 to 18% of all ICU beds in the United States utilize some form of remote monitoring by doctors. What happens when it goes wrong? We're going to talk to a father, and then we're going to talk to an attorney about a tragedy that happened in Connecticut a few years ago. They've recently filed a lawsuit, and we're going to discuss what happened, how it happened, could it have been avoided, and what happens now. We're going to do all of that. And then, of course, it's open phones in hour number three. Stay right there. We are just getting started. Telemedicine, we'll discuss it when we come back. America at Night, just getting started. Back in a moment.
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0: All right, let's get right to it. Telemedicine, it really took off after COVID, and it is now the way of the world. But there's some narratives and some stories that are coming out that need people to take a second look. Let's bring in Dr. William Hilton. Dr. William Hilton is the father of a gentleman, Connor Hilton, your son, 26 years old, who died while in an ICU in Connecticut back in 2024. Doctor, welcome to America at Night.
19: Thanks for having us.
0: So take us through that night of August 14th. What happened? And as I understand it, you dropped your son off at the ICU. Take us through what happened that night.
19: Well, Connor was not feeling very good for the 2 days prior to his hospitalization. We thought it was a stomach bug. So I was pretty much with him the entire time. He's getting ready for dental school again. It was supposed to start August 15th, the day he died. So the morning I took him to the hospital, August 14th, he called me at work saying he just really, really didn't feel good, and asked me to take him to the hospital. You know, what kid wants to go to the hospital? So I take him to the hospital. We got there around 11 in the morning, give or take. And he was very weak. He bad stomach pain. We got to the hospital and he was severely dehydrated. He really wasn't feeling very good. And so they started IV fluids on him. And, you know, the plan was, I mean, he was being treated for dehydration. And either my wife or I were there pretty much the entire time till 7 o'clock, just before seven, where he was in the ER from 11 in the morning till seven. And I left just before seven because he got his dinner, and we were talking about his parking pass the next day. He had to get his parking pass for dental school, which started the 15th the next day. The plan was to admit him to the floor to rehydrate him. And I left, and that's the last time I saw him alive.
0: When you left, what were the doctors telling you he had? Because this is every parent's nightmare, right? A seemingly normal, healthy 26-year-old son calls you up and says, I'm not feeling well, take me to the hospital. You leave him in the care of the hospital 7 hours later. What did the doctors say he had?
19: Well, he was severely dehydrated. He had metabolic acidosis. He had problems with his kidneys because he was so dehydrated. So, like, really, they wanted to watch him. They wanted to, again, give him fluids and rehydrate him. And the plan, like I said, the plan was, I mean, of course we were concerned. You're always concerned when you have to take your loved one to a hospital. But the plan was, like I said, just waiting for a room on the regular general admission floor for IV fluids.
0: Yeah.
19: But it
0: didn't seem like anything life-threatening at the time, it sounds like.
19: Oh, I would not have left his side, whether right. Visiting hours were over or not. Are you kidding? No way.
0: Sure, right. So you go home, and what happens next? A few hours later, they call you, and what happens?
19: Well, it's just like in the movies, right? You have a call in the middle of the night, and you know it's never good. So 4:45 in the morning, we get this call and from the Milford Hospital ICU. And the voice on the other end was a doctor who said, did you know your son was in the hospital? And, I mean, of course I knew my son was in the hospital. We were there the whole time. Then she said, well, he took a turn for the worse around midnight, and he's in the ICU. And you should get here now because we're doing aggressive CPR. We were floored. We were floored. This is the furthest thing in my mind that could have been that was happening, because I left him a few hours earlier. We were talking about school. He still didn't feel good, but we had no idea any of this was going down. None of it.
0: So take me through the rest of this. You rush to the hospital, and what happens then?
19: So we rush to the hospital, and we're met by a hospitalist, someone who was in charge of taking care of him in the ICU. And she talked with us a little bit, was telling us, updating us what was going on. They were in the other room working on him in the ICU. About 20 feet away from us. And a few minutes later, she brought us to the bedside where the co-team was working on him. And he was finally intubated. He had a ventilator on. They were, you know, a lot of chaos when something like this happens. And you're never ready for it. And so there's a whole team of nurses working on him. And then I hear this voice from the wall. And I looked over there and I see this big screen about 10 feet from my son's feet on the wall. And I realized it's a doctor who's telling everybody what to do. And for a minute, I'm scratching my head because I'm like, You don't really put two and two together until you. I'm looking at him, and he's telling some of the nurses, you know, to change the vent setting. And I'm like, okay, so this is the guy on the TV screen who's running my son's code. That's really odd. And then, you know, they go on, they go on, they. If anyone's ever seen a code, it's a very chaotic situation, as I've said. And it's scary. There's a lot of things going on. You know, my wife is there, and she's sitting in the hallway with the trash can in front of her because she doesn't want to throw up. It was very upsetting. I was at Connor's bedside, touching his leg, calling all of our names of the family out because I just... Because I was thinking, if this is it, I wanted him to go out knowing he was loved. He knew that.
0: Yeah. And Dr. William Hinton, Hilton, our guest. This story starts in August of 2024. Next segment, we're going to talk to your attorney. Your son dies that night in the ICU. You're a doctor. You're a dentist.
19: Yes.
0: What did you understand about telemedicine? You're probably more informed than most of us with this telemedicine. What did you think before? What did you think as you saw it on the front lines there, this telemedicine? Give us your thoughts, and then we'll talk about what you did after your son passed away.
19: Well, let me just say this. The last little part of this... watching the doctor remotely was, he says to the staff assembled there at 6:11, is the family there? And so, you know, that's not good. Then at 6:12, he pronounces my son dead. Okay. Remotely. Right. So I can tell you, after dental school, I did a dental medicine internship at a medical college of Pennsylvania. I know how hospitals work or are supposed to work. I don't even really know how to answer your question because I had no idea that this was until ICU. Number one, I had no idea this was an unmanned ICU. But number two, I had no idea that he had decompensated. I had no idea that he was in bad shape. Like, we were not told. He got worse around midnight. Like, and he was not able to speak for himself. He was incapacitated. But I think that's pretty important for people to understand. And they kind of made the decision just to send him there without talking to us. I mean, he certainly couldn't give consent. So here we are. We had no idea what was going on. We were totally in the dark. And, you know,
0: The ICU that your son was sent to had no doctor on premise, and the only doctor was through a television screen?
19: So here's the thing. That's their protocol at that hospital. There is a hospitalist who is supposed to watch for patients in the ICU, take care of patients in the ICU, round on them, give them care. Especially overnight. Okay, so this hospitalist, who's basically an internal medicine doctor, they're not critical care doctors. So they, in this model, this is what I think is a really important take home for people to understand. In this specific model, they have a hospitalist who is the first responder if there is a emergency in the ICU. Okay, so you have to wait for the hospitalist after someone gets in trouble or codes to get to the ICU. That's built-in delay number one, right? She gets there, and they call the ER doc, because the ER docs, those are the guys that are critical care trained, and they do intubations. So she calls the second responder, the ER doc, to come intubate my son, right? Well, he gets lost. He gets lost for 10 minutes. So Connor doesn't get intubated for 21 minutes.
0: Mm. Hold that thought. We're going to put you on pause. We're going to talk to your attorney next segment and find out what's going on. Because telemedicine, we all know it's coming. And imagine being in an ICU unit where there is no doctor and the doctor is on a screen. conducting what's going on as your son lays on a hospital bed dying. That is Dr. William Hilton. He is a dentist, and his son died on the ICU table in 2024. We're going to come back and talk to your attorney as you file the lawsuit. We'll get to more of what actually happened in a moment. America at Night, back in a moment.
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0: This is America at Night with McGraw-Milhaven.
1: We've all heard about the phrase telemedicine, doctors on televisions and cameras and remote locations as a way to bring health care and quality health care. But are there holes in the system? A family is speaking out after their 26-year-old son died in an ICU unit after being rushed to the hospital where the doctor was on a television screen. Dr. William Hilton is the father. The attorney is Joel Faxon. Joel, welcome to America at Night. Take us through this case. You filed a lawsuit. What are the conditions? What did you find out happened to Connor and how he passed away in this ICU unit?
2: Sure. Thanks for having us, McGraw. This is an important case and an important issue that can impact many, many families across the country. So we appreciate the forum here. In Connor's case, there are two main claims that we made. One is what's called lack of informed consent. That means that when Connor was transferred to the ICU from the emergency department, he was never told, his family was never told, that they were going to be treated remotely through a TV screen. That's a basic human right, a basic medical right that any patient would have to have that information so that they can make an informed decision. The family was not given that option in this case. Had the Hiltons been informed that Connor was going to be treated remotely through a screen, there's no way that they would have consented to his staying at Milford Hospital. There are two Yale facilities within 10 minutes to the north and the south on I-95 that have fully staffed ICUs that could have treated Connor. The family wasn't given that option. They basically had Connor in a bed being operated remotely, being treated remotely by a doctor. We don't even know where that doctor was as of right now. We'll find out in the lawsuit as we do discovery, but my guess is he was in New Haven. So had Connor been transferred to either New Haven or Bridgeport, had the family been given that option, they definitely would have exercised that option. And we're certain that Connor would have been here today if he had had the appropriate treatment.
1: So it's two questions here. One, it's the telemedicine, and two, it's the competence or the incompetence of the doctor. Mm-hmm. First, let's get to this doctor who got lost on the way to his room at a critical time. You had a doctor there, somebody who was somewhat trained, but was lost on the way. Sounds unbelievable, but is there some criminality
2: it's
1: there? Explain that to me, and how does that come up in this lawsuit, if at all?
2: Right. So there was a doctor named Danu who's the hospitalist. She was supposed to be Connor's doctor when he was in the ICU, according to Yale's protocols. This doctor Danu did not know that Connor was her patient. So Connor had zero active hands-on physician treatment or care from the time that he went into the ICU until he coded. He did not have a physician come into his room. So Dr. Danu doesn't know Connor's the patient. When there's an emergency in an ICU, which basically is a treatment center for two problems. One is an airway issue, meaning someone needs to be intubated or has a risk of losing their airway. Number two is if they have a heart attack. Those are the two main reasons you go to an ICU. In order to control Connor's airway, he had to be intubated because he had aspirated. That means he had choked on some of his own vomit. The doctor responsible for the intubation is down in the emergency room. He presumably is treating patients in the emergency room, so he has to leave the emergency room and go to the ICU to do the intubation. But in this case, he didn't know where the ICU was. He had to flag down a nurse or a janitor or something in order to get to the ICU. So precious minutes are lost. It took him, and this is a small hospital. Another reason that Connor should have been transferred, or at least the family should have had the option to transfer him to either Bridgeport Hospital, 10 minutes south, or Yale New Haven Hospital, 10 minutes north, the doctor didn't know where the ICU was. So while he's not breathing, while Connor is not breathing, this doctor is scurrying around trying to figure out how to get to the ICU where he's the one in charge of intubation. So it was a comedy of errors. but it was a tragedy in this case because, you know, Connor and the family now are the ones that are suffering for this total incompetence.
1: What did this, did the state do a study of this case? And what did the state say?
2: Yes, there was a in-depth Department of Public Health investigation in conjunction with the CMS, the Centers for Medicare Services. It's the federal arm of the investigative unit. And they sanctioned the hospital for several different violations. One was there was no treatment by the hospitalist ever in the ICU. That was a violation of protocol. Number two was the emergency room doctor didn't know how to get to the ICU in order to intubate Connor in order to protect his airway. Number three was while in the ICU under the care of this doctor on the screen, actually it wasn't even a doctor. Let me just clarify that. It was a physician's assistant on the screen. A doctor came in on the screen after Connor had coded. So during the entire period, even on the screen, there was not a physician that ever treated Connor. So the PA, physician's assistant on the screen, ordered a strong sedative for Connor and gave additional orders to the nurses that it could be used off-label, which means not in a way consistent with the protocols. So they gave him a very strong sedative, which can, one of the risks of giving the strong sedative is that someone can aspirate or vomit. So they give a drug, a strong sedative drug called Presidex, in a fashion that's inconsistent with their own rules and with the label from the manufacturer. So those are the three principal violations. The doctor didn't know who her patient was, Connor Hilton. The second doctor couldn't find the ICU. And then the PA on the screen, who never lays hands on Connor, is ordering drugs that are inconsistent with the protocols and the black box warnings and the package inserts from the manufacturer. There are several others, but those are the principal ones, and those all clearly led to Connor's death.
1: That's Joel Faxon, the attorney for the family, Dr. William Hilton, who woke up on August 14th, 2024. His son, 26-year-old son, called him and said, I don't feel well, I have to go to the hospital, and spent all day at the hospital, then transferred to the ICU where he passed away. Joel Faxon, attorney, let me ask you this question. Is your contention that the telemedicine was incompetent or that the care was incompetent?
2: Both. In this case, both. Because there was never a physician that saw him even on the screen. That's a violation of their protocols at Yale. There was never a physician that physically laid hands on him in the hospital. That's a violation of the protocols. In my judgment, telemedicine has a place, and that place is not in urban Connecticut, but rather in a remote setting, Montana, North Dakota, Vermont, where I originally grew up. There are plenty of hospitals, small community hospitals, that don't have the resources or the staffing in order to deal with emergencies. So telehealth is the only option. But in this case, in Milford, Connecticut, 10 miles from Bridgeport, the largest city in Connecticut, and 10 miles from New Haven, which has probably the most advanced life care system in terms of medical care in the state of Connecticut, you do not need an island in between the two of them with a fake ICU. And I really mean that when I say fake ICU, because there is no listener to your program, there is no parent, there is no sibling, there is no child that would allow their loved one to go to an ICU that doesn't have a doctor and you're treated from the screen. This is the place where you need the most intensive care. It's called the intensive care unit. And that has to be hands-on if it's possible. And in this day and age where we are located, there is ample full coverage 24-hour ICU treatment available to save lives. And for whatever reason, Yale decides that at Milford Hospital, we don't need that. We're going to run a 12-hour shift with people in the building. And then the other 12 hours, we're just going to deal with it on the television. So that's inappropriate, entirely inappropriate where we are located. Does telemedicine have a place? It does, but not in this case.
1: Yeah, Joel Faxon, sorry about that. You're speaking out, and the doctor is speaking out because you and others to be aware of this. And as I said, to start this program, some 15 to 18 ICUs in the country apparently do not have some type of doctor there on staff. What would you recommend to people? You're in a well-populated, highly affluent area in Connecticut. What would you tell people who are in rural America who might be headed to an ICU or a hospital?
2: Well, I would say they have to ask questions, but really the impetus is on the institution, on the hospital, because the patient is there for help, but they deserve full disclosure. These hospitals should be mandated by law to tell the patient if there's not going to be a doctor providing care and somebody's going to be on the screen. That seems to be a universal rule that could be imposed and implemented in every state in the United States. Just disclosure so people can make decisions. The Hilton family would have put Connor in their own vehicle and taken him to either Bridgeport or New Haven. There are specially equipped ambulances that transfer ICU patients from location to location. All of this is available in Connecticut. All of this is available in Milford, Connecticut. So what can a patient do? Be an advocate for yourself, but more importantly, the institutions should be the ones that tell the patient or the family of the patient what their options are and what the actual treatment's going to be. Silence, in this case, was deadly. Absolutely deadly.
1: Since you filed this lawsuit, what has been the reaction?
2: Well, the reaction that we see, the defendant in this case, the hospital, they go silent when a lawsuit is filed, and they always say we can't comment. But the popular reaction to it, and also some political folks that we've spoken to, people are shocked that this is actually a type of treatment. Nobody knows because the hospitals don't disclose it. So they're aghast that you could be taken to an ICU for intensive care where there's no doctor to render the intensive care, and it's coming through a video screen on the wall. It's just shock is what really permeates this case. No one knew. I didn't know. I've done malpractice cases for 30 years. And this is the first time I've come across this. And I was absolutely shocked that there was no doctor tending to Connor Hilton between the time that he was in the ICU until he coded. Not a single physician ever laid eyes on him in person or through the screen.
1: What do they do in other countries? Is this similar protocol in other countries?
2: Well, I would think that if they have a medical system with any capacity, all countries have intensive care units throughout the world. And I would think that people should understand, whether it's in the United States or in Uzbekistan, that you need to have a doctor rendering care physically in an intensive care unit because you can't intubate somebody through a television, last time I checked. And that was the kind of care that was rendered to Connor Hilton in this case.
1: Dr. William Hilton,
2: there's nothing there to save his life.
1: Yeah, Dr. William Hilton, I'll give you the last word. What do you want people to know about this case, and what do you want them to know about your son?
3: I think what Joel said was real important. I do think you have to be an advocate. I think you. When you're in the hospital, when your loved one's in the hospital, you just have to be that thorn. I'm sorry. You have to ask questions. You have to say, what kind of care am I going to get? If things go sideways, am I going to go to a unit that has doctors? Are you going to tell me what the treatment plan is? I mean, you just have to ask these questions, because my experience with Milford Hospital is we were told none of these things. And like Attorney Faxon said, my family, I would have put him on my bicycle to take him out of there had I known what was going on.
1: Tell us a little something about Connor. with a minute left.
3: You know, it's really hard to sum your kid up, your firstborn. You know, it's hard to sum him, and it's even harder to sum up when that child dies and how it affects everybody. I mean, my kids, Connor had two little brothers. His little brother, Liam, you know, his girlfriend, Emmy, has really, really been helpful in this grief process. And the same thing with my son, Blake, and his girlfriend, Arlinda, my wife. These are these things that it really takes a village to help this whole grief process, because there's really no term or word that I found that describes the loss of a child. Yeah. It doesn't exist.
1: Yeah.
3: And we know this could have been prevented. And so I'm really happy that you guys are giving us a voice, because Connor doesn't have a voice. It was taken.
1: Dr. William Hilton, our guest, along with his attorney, Joel Faxon. Gentlemen, thank you for telling your story. We hope we did it justice, and we will keep people on top of this ongoing story. Good luck and Godspeed.
2: Thank you.
3: Thank you.
1: You got it. America at Night, back in a moment.
0: From the heart of America, this is America at Night with McGraw-Millhaven.
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1: All right, we're going to change things up a little bit for hour number two. Mary Kay Cosmetics. That's right. The story of door-to-door salesmen, women entrepreneurs, and what was to become multi-level marketing. We're going to talk to a woman who was the former senior editor at Glamour magazine. Who better to write the definitive biography on Texas millionaire Mary Kay and the pink Cadillacs? It is an unbelievable story. She said she spent 15 years researching it, and we are going to talk with her next. And then, of course, open phones in hour number three. Text messages, you betcha, 1-844-2-McGraw. And if you want to follow along each and every night, people really seem to be enjoying the rundown that Alex texts out every night. So to join that list of America at Night listeners who get to hear or get to see what's coming up each and every night, just text your phone number or your email to 1-844-2-McGraw, 1-844-2-McGraw, or 1-844-262-4729, and Alex will send you a link, and you can sign up, and you can be part of the show each and every night. Stay right there. We are just getting started on a Wednesday evening. The story of Mary Kay. Can't wait to hear this. Next hour. Our executive director is Alex Hinton. Our engineer tonight is Richard Good. I'm McGraw Milhaven. This is America at Night on Westwood One.
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4: Cuba's Castro indicted. I'm Deborah Valentine, Fox News. U.S. prosecutors now say Cuban leader Raul Castro is under indictment for allegedly orchestrating the killing of U.S. citizens participating in humanitarian efforts in the 90s. Fox's Evan Brown reports from Miami.
5: Now that a Miami federal grand jury is charging elderly former Cuban dictator Raul Castro for masterminding the killing of four U.S. civilian pilots during the 1996 Brothers to the Rescue mission, Cuban Americans wonder if he'll ever be brought to the U.S. for trial, like ousted Venezuelan leader Nicolas Maduro.
17: There's an arrest warrant issued for a reason, because we certainly expect and believe that Mr. Castro is entitled to his day in court right here in Miami.
5: Todd Blanche, the acting U.S. Attorney General. Cuban officials denounced the indictment, calling the act aggressive. President Trump has been using blockades of oil shipments to pressure the communist island for reforms. In Miami, Eben Brown, Fox News.
4: Iran says it's reviewing the latest American proposal to end the conflict. Fox's Jonathan Savage reports.
26: President Trump says he's willing to wait a few days to get the right answers from Iran, but continues to warn of renewed attacks if he doesn't like what they say. An Iranian foreign ministry spokesman says they are reviewing the latest views from the United States. The U.S. is putting economic pressure on Iran after 6 weeks of ceasefire. The military boarded, then released a vessel suspected of trying to break the blockade of Iranian ports. In Iran, the crackdown on dissent continues. Two people executed on charges of creating a group to disrupt the country's security. Jonathan Savage, Fox News.
4: 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That according to the NTSB, which has been holding hearings on the crash. 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
6: And 4 years later, in 1995, it had grown to $950 million. She died about 25 years ago. And she is definitely worthy of the ultimate biography, the definitive biography. It's called Selling Opportunity, the story of Mary Kay. And Mary Lisa Gavanis joins us. Mary Lisa, welcome to America at Night.
7: Thank you for inviting me.
6: So you were a former senior editor at Glamour, and it took you 15 years to write this book. Please tell me you didn't work on it 24 hours a day, 7 days a week for the last 15 years.
7: No, I had 2 other jobs and I was a single mom. So, and then we had a few things that came in like COVID, you might have heard of.
6: Yes.
7: And, you know, a few other things that interrupted it. My editor retired, who was, and then another editor came along. So that was a couple of years. But it was a sustaining subject. And I was grateful to have that much time, because as time went on, more and more things that I had to go to dusty warehouses to dig through, a few more things got digitized. Not all of them, but it was nice to be able to do some online research.
6: You must have been fascinated by Mary Kay. Tell us about why you wanted to do this, and tell us how you got started.
7: Okay, so I got started because I was a business reporter, and I did a book that came out in 2002 about the color stories behind the scenes in America's billion-dollar beauty industry. And that's exactly what it was. Each chapter took you behind the scenes. So I went down to Dallas to cover Mary Kay because it was such a well-known name. And, you know, I knew a little bit about her, the pink Cadillacs, et cetera. And I got there and I was like, oh my gosh, this has nothing to do with the beauty industry. But I saw all these women having the time of their lives. It was almost like a cult. It was such a strong feeling there. And so I did put it as a chapter in the book. But as I was researching it, I thought, oh my gosh, there's been so much written about her, but it all contradicts each other. It's all really kind of snarky and condescending and, you know, making fun of her. And, you know, none of this makes sense. You read one story would say one thing, another would say something totally different. So I thought, oh, but this is such a good rags to riches story. I mean, this is a woman who got married when she was 16 years old. She had 2 babies by the time she was 18. It was the middle of the Depression. And then, you know, at 45, she gets through it all and founds her own company and becomes a multimillionaire, just like you said in your intro.

0: So
1: let's go back to the beginning. Let's go back to 1945. Starting a woman-owned business today, becoming a billion-dollar business, a $100 million business, is a story in and of itself because of all the trials and tribulations and roadblocks women have in front of them today. Now, yes. take that back to 1945. It's almost impossible. How did she get started? Where did she get the spark? Where did she get the idea?
0: She'd been doing direct selling for a company called Stanley Home Products during the 40s and 50s, and then for another company called World Gift in the 50s. So in 1963, when she was 45 years old, that's when she started her company. And this sounds horrible, but I have to say it. She, her husband, she'd just gotten married. She was in love. And her new husband, who had worked in direct selling, convinced her to quit her executive good salary job and start a company, you know, and he was going to use her savings to do it. So they get to start this company, and she isn't really paying much attention because she's not a woman, despite all her business success, who is good with numbers. But she really knew people, and she really knew her business. So a month before they're set to open, she's invested all this money in jars and labels and leases, you know, for the company and products, and he drops dead. So she doesn't have somebody who's a major investor to lord it over her and tell her what to do. She doesn't have somebody who's a husband who's going to, you know, boss her around and tell her what to do. What she does is she hires her son for a couple hundred dollars, and he's 20 years old. He hasn't even finished college. And he turns out in the long run to be a financial wizard, but she didn't know that to start with. She thought, oh, I'm just hiring him to carry boxes and help me out. And that's what really led to her success, because women today, even now in Silicon Valley, you constantly hear about them having to report to their investors and their boards and, you know, being bossed around. Mary Kay didn't have that. She finally had a chance to implement the ideas that she had always wanted to implement.
1: Is it true that she was using the makeup and buying it from some woman who was making it privately and then bought the recipes or the formulas from her to make it her own?
0: Well, sort of true. First of all, it really wasn't a makeup company for a long time. It was skincare. And when she was selling Stanley Home Products, they had, you know, house parties and hostess parties, much like a lot of people listening might be more familiar with Tupperware parties. Same model. That's where Tupperware got it from. So somebody there was selling, oh, why don't you try the skincare that I'm selling? And it was from a tanner who lived up in a holler in the Ozarks. And he had noticed, it came with a great story, he had noticed that his hands stayed soft and wrinkle-free because he cured deer hides all day long. So he developed it into a skincare formula. His daughter was a beautician. She was the one that was selling it. Mary Kay said, oh, this is nice. She started to use it for years. She sold a little on the side. She got her next employer to run up the formula. So when they were looking around with the husband who dropped dead for something to sell, it's like, oh, how about this? How about this skincare? And so, yeah, it was, she paid $500 for a copy of the formula that, you know, had already been used other places. And the person who made up the batches for her, you know, apparently the stuff really stank if you just didn't, mask the smell. He masked it in a new way. They put it in beautiful jars and, the rest is history almost.
1: Was that the one that had some mercury in it, or was that another product?
0: It didn't have mercury in it, but what it did was it had an ingredient that was later, she discontinued it long, long before it was banned by the FDA. Other companies kept using it, but it had an ingredient that was so strong that, yes, you got miraculous results, but it was much like when alpha hydroxy acids debuted around 1990 as a miracle ingredient. They could almost burn your skin, especially if you were sensitive. So Mary Kay lavished it on her own skin every night and used it for a while. But they always warned people at the very beginning, you know, hey, test it on your arm, because if you have really sensitive skin, you want to make sure you're not burning yourself. It's not breaking out. They were very, very careful about the safety, and they had ways to work around that. And as I said, after a couple of years, they just reformulated, because it's like, no, I just want to make sure nothing really happens. And then later it was on the FDA list of banned ingredients.
1: All right. So it's 1943. Her husband drops dead. She takes her 20-year-old son, and they start a company that turns into Mary Kay Cosmetics. We'll come back here and talk more. Mary Lisa Gervais is with us. She has written the definitive biography, The Story of Mary Kay. It's called Selling Opportunity. It just came out. And yes, it is flying off the shelves, dare I say, as well as Mary Kay Cosmetics in and of itself. Questions, comments, text messages. I'll try and work that into the conversation. 1-844-2-McGraw, 1-844-262-4729. Selling Opportunities with Mary Lisa Gervais. More in a moment. America at Night.
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1: Mary Kay, the founder of Mary Kay Cosmetics, died almost 20 years ago, and it's taken this long to get the definitive book about her life and her journey and the company she started. The book is called Selling Opportunity, and Mary Lisa Gervais joins us. So we're back in 1945. She's working for Stanley Products, and you said they were the ones who sort of developed a lot of the selling techniques. Did she just take what she learned at Stanley and applied it to Mary Kay, or did she put her own spin on it?
2: She definitely put her own spin on it, and so did a lot of other entrepreneurs. But, you know, think of her as one of these people. We've all met women, especially, myself included, who go, oh, that's a great idea, but it would be even better if we did it this way or we did it my way. So as she's selling, she comes up with all these ideas about how things could be done just a little bit better. And then one thing that's really influential that happens to her is she gets married and moves with her husband to St. Louis. And she loses all her status with Stanley Home Products. She was a big deal there. You know, she had her own unit. She made a lot of money. She had a lot of customers. Because in those days, it wasn't really set up for women and the reality of women's lives. And one of the things that she said when that happened was, you know, if I ever have my own company, I'm really going to set it up so that women don't lose all their customers and they don't lose, you know, their livelihood when their husbands are transferred. So that's what happened. That's an example of one of the things that she put her own spin on.
1: Interesting. Take me through, why is Dale Carnegie so important to this story?
2: Oh, because Mary Kay was very, very into self-improvement almost from the get-go. She was always trying to get ahead. She came from a family that didn't really have any advantages or much formal education. She was the first person in her family to graduate from high school. So in those days, Dale Carnegie was not only a best-selling author, but, you know, he had columns in the newspaper. He would be quoted on the radio. You know, he was a big guru. So as an example of one of the precepts that she really lived by, she took his words as the Bible. He had one that said, if you want to gather honey, don't kick over the beehive. Meaning, you know, if you want something or a good result out of someone, you know, don't aggravate them and insult them or, you know, do anything else. So how that played out for her was that when her own company got going, she, when the press said something about her, she never corrected them. Even if it was nasty or snarky or inaccurate, she just said, oh, thank you so much for covering me. She would write them a thank you note. She was always very gracious. So as a result, the press absolutely loved to cover her. She was always good for a story. And, you know, a lot of the stories are not necessarily kind about her. They kind of make fun of her and they make fun of her big pink Cadillacs or whatever. But she got a lot of coverage and she was able to turn that to her advantage. On the flip side, as a biographer in writing this book, because she never corrected the press, you know, it took a lot of digging to get through some of this stuff and find out what was what, because it's not that she lied about it. It's just that if somebody said, oh, she has 42 husbands or she has one husband or, you know, she's 6 feet tall or she's 4 feet tall, she would just say, oh, thank you. That's so nice of you to think of me. I'm so flattered by your story. So I had to dig through a lot of stuff like that.
1: Now, door-to-door selling was obvious, right? But was multi-level marketing a thing when she got started, and how much of that is credited with her?
2: Well, multi-level marketing was really a different thing. Back in the 50s, you know, after the war, you know, the men came home from war, you know, like there were women selling Stanley Home Products, Tupperware, that kind of thing. Men too, but mostly it had turned into mostly a woman's thing. So what happened is what they used to call network marketing. And that was, you could just buy a franchise and, you know, oh, I'm going to buy a franchise to sell, you know, I don't know, McGraw products or whatever. And you wouldn't necessarily have to have a product. You could make money just selling your franchise to somebody else. So it was really almost like a pyramid scheme. And these guys would make a lot of money. It was considered a really modern way of doing business. And that was the connotation that multi-level marketing had back in those days. And one of the interesting things was that Mary Kay hated franchises because when she was getting started, women had no financial clout. They couldn't buy into that. So if you were selling for somebody that franchised, that meant that you were a woman and you're selling your heart out and you're not making the big money. He is, right? So when her husband, when she was getting ready to start her own company, the husband that dropped dead right before the start, he wanted to do a franchise model, and she absolutely hated them. So, you know, that's another reason why something bad turned into something good when he died at that moment. So that was multi-level marketing, yeah.
1: But the multi-level marketing, the ones who make the real money aren't doing the selling. They're the ones who are bringing people in to do the selling.
2: In that definition, yes. But, you know, in Mary Kay's model, which she actually borrowed, she didn't start it, from her sister-in-law, who also had started her own company. What happened is a woman came in, she started selling. If she recruited somebody else, she got a share of what they were selling, and she got pushed up the ladder. And then if her recruit recruited somebody, they got pushed up the ladder and got a small percentage. So everybody had to start the same way in Mary Kay's company and get pushed up that ladder. They couldn't just buy in at the top or buy a franchise. So there had to be selling going on there. So the
1: Hold that thought, Mary. We got to take a break. I'm short on time. I shouldn't ask you such a question with such a short time. Hold that thought. Lots more to get to. I want to get to the pink Cadillacs. Mary Kay still going strong today. The legacy of Mary Kay. The company goes public. We'll talk about that too. The story of Mary Kay. The book is called Selling Opportunity. Mary Lisa Gervais joins us. She is the author of the book that's getting a lot of attention. America at Night, back in a moment.
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8: Our guest, Mary Lisa Gervais, has written the definitive biography of Mary Kay, the woman who started Mary Kay Cosmetics. Mary Lisa, tell me about the pink Cadillacs.
9: Oh, the pink Cadillacs. It's a great story. I mean, she always believed in modeling success. That was one of the things in direct selling, that the more luxurious and prosperous you look, the more people will say, oh, I want to be like her, which makes sense, right? So she, to celebrate the success of her company in the 60s, as it really was starting to make a lot of money, she went to the local Cadillac dealer. She had always loved Cadillacs and had had one before, and bought herself a brand new one. And she said, oh, I want it painted this color, and she pulled out the compact for her cosmetics. I want it to match this. And the guy said, you are going to be so sorry. He goes, we used to have that color, you know, back in the 50s. It was called Mountain Laurel Blush. He goes, I'll do the job, but I'm sure you're going to be back for, you know, a paint job. So her car in those days, that car was 19 feet long. She's driving it, you know, through Dallas traffic, and people are whistling and waving her to go in front of them and smiling, and she's just having a great old time. So she pulls into the parking lot, and the women who are working for her, her sales directors, they see it and they're like, oh, I want one of those. That's crazy. So they start selling like crazy, just so that they can afford their own pink Cadillac. And there were so many pink Cadillacs that the parking lot, people would have to check the license plates to see which one was theirs. So that's how it got started. They were buying their own first. And Mary Kay noticed, and of course, she was a genius with sales incentives, and she talked to her son, Richard, and she said, hey, can we do something to give this as a sort of sales incentive? Because these women were just selling their hearts out to get that pink Cadillac. So what happened is the first year they were able to give away five, and it just really took off from there. I mean, the sales just went through the roof because everybody wanted the pink Cadillac. It was just such a symbol of success for these women. So that's how it got started. Then after that, she started to have a company car program for people who couldn't quite get to Cadillac status. And, you know, for example, she gave away pink Buicks and she with a bumper sticker that said, when I grow up, I'm going to be a Cadillac, you know, that kind of thing. But she, it was a really genius marketing ploy, as far as I'm concerned, because everyone remembers that.
8: Any idea how much money could a woman make? And I mean, she must have obviously changed lives of these women who were part of the sales force. Any idea? I mean, did she turn women into millionaires? How many millionaires? What type of stories did you find about the women who worked for Mary Kay?
9: Well, the important thing to remember is that, you know, the amount that become millionaires is very minuscule. A lot of people, you know, they're lucky if they break even. I think the average in 1992 was something like $2,400 in sales, which means the woman is at most taking home like $1,000, $1,200, you know, before expenses. So they're getting something out of it besides that. You know, they're enjoying something else about this company or something else that they think is worthwhile, or else they're hoping to do better. But yes, there are a number of women who were what they used to call Mary Kay millionaires. And I'm not sure how many there are now, but at the time of her death, there were dozens and dozens of them that had made, you know, millions over their lifetime in Mary Kay.
8: Yeah, and a lot of women or men, I guess, became associates, not necessarily to become salesmen, but because they wanted a little bit better deal on some of the makeup and the cosmetics, right?
9: Not so much. There are a lot of other companies where that happens, but this isn't really one of them. That tends to happen more with companies that do health products, or they'll do something like, you know, vitamins, or somebody's on some sort of nutritional thing. With this one, there's only so much skincare you can use. And in order to stay in the company, you have to have a certain basic order to keep active. It's not very high, but it's more than one person would use for themselves.
8: Is it true that she became the first woman to be the chairperson of a company that was on the New York Stock Exchange?
9: It certainly is. And she's also the only woman in Forbes' greatest business stories of all time, alongside people like, you know, Bill Gates and J.P. Morgan.
8: So she broke the glass ceiling.
9: Well, yep, she did. And a lot of books, even today, when they talk about female entrepreneurs, a lot of times they'll have Oprah in there. There's one from the Wharton School of Business at UPenn that mentions her and Oprah, but they're the only women among all these super high business achievers. So, you know, in my opinion, my humble opinion, there's still not enough women up there as the great entrepreneurs. I'm hoping that changes, but certainly for the 20th century, there was not a lot.
8: When she got started, was it a meteoric rise? Was there one product that sort of rode the wave? How did she catch fire? Or was it just these women coming together, empowering other women, that ultimately was the secret sauce?
9: I think it was half and half. I think it was not so much a single product. Basically, all she did, one of the real keys to this from a business perspective, was they didn't have many stock keeping units. So that made, you know, dealing with inventory and a lot of other things that are difficult for a startup company, you know, they didn't have to make as big an investment. So they had a 5-piece skincare line, and she learned right away. She saw, oh, people are just buying like a moisturizer and it's $2, whatever. She immediately said, oh, you should buy all the products in NSYNC if you want to reproduce the effect that you get at one of our parties, which was, you know, a move that the beauty industry has always used. But, you know, it was genius because that upped the initial buy for all these women. And they got sort of in the habit of using all of those products together. So the secret sauce, though, while she was waiting for that to take off, she got the women to come and it was almost like a sorority. People would complain because, you know, they'd get together, they'd exchange ideas, they'd have stories about, well, this worked for me. Mary Kay was always trying to encourage them to be competitive, but to sort of not be competitive with each other, you know, to try and outsell, but not stab the other person in the back. So she kind of enabled women to have this competitive instinct and feel really successful, but without the sort of cattiness and feeling like, oh, you know, somebody's out to get me and that ill feeling. So she really did have a sort of sorority-like atmosphere at the beginning. And they all got to know each other. They all got very personally invested and very emotional about each other's success, you know, and really would applaud each other. I've been to seminar twice, although certainly not recently, but, you know, they have an awards night, and it's essentially 4 or 5 hours of people just going up on stage to receive awards. And I was dumbfounded because these women are just clapping and clapping and clapping and clapping and cheering for people that I'm pretty sure they don't even know. But, you know, they really project themselves onto that stage, and they seem so genuinely, you know, excited that the awards night is just, you know, a marathon of clapping. It's crazy.
8: Yeah. No advertising, right? No advertising, no, right? Just sort of word of mouth and that individual connection with that individual salesperson.
9: Not for a long time. They did do advertising, you know, after a while. They would run some print ads, and, you know, then they would run some, you know, but whenever they wanted to cut back, they would cut, you know, the ad budget was the first thing to go. So, which is the opposite of a lot of other things in the beauty business where, you know, the image and the advertising, that's what really sells it. This one, there were, you know, they would have years at a time where they would just really have to cut back and not do any advertising.
8: Today, what is Mary Kay Cosmetics?
9: To be honest, I have a very limited knowledge of Mary Kay Cosmetics today. I'm an absolute expert up until 2001 when she dies.
8: When she died. When she died, how rich was she and how big was the company?
9: Well, the company was, let's see, doing, the year before she died, it had done $2.4 billion at retail. And they were increasing by 17% year after year. And they were just about to, they just started a really aggressive program of international expansion. So it was kind of crazy. They continued to keep growing the first few years after her death. But let's see, I think at her death, they had 850,000 consultants, and that didn't include the factory workers and the people who worked at headquarters, and that was another, I'd say, 3,600 people. So, yeah, so it was a pretty big operation, and it got even bigger in the next few years.
8: Never did she ever contemplate going into retail, a Macy's, Lord & Taylor, anything like that? She ever contemplate doing anything like that?
9: She was approached all the time, but she really felt that it was would be betraying her salespeople. And she also had people who would come to her with these schemes of like, oh, I can let you sell through catalogs. You have no salespeople in this area, and you won't be offending your salespeople, and you can make so much money. And she would say, well, no, because one of my girls, she called everyone her girls, might want to go into that area someday. I'm not going to do it, which is a very stark contrast to Avon, which repeatedly tried to get rid of its salespeople and, you know, went into stores. And I even worked at Avon once where they had a scheme to sell in JCPenney's and everything. And they just assumed that their salespeople were going to, you know, advertise it going into department stores, you know, and put out the good word, like for no compensation.
8: Right.
9: So it's a very, very different attitude in management.
8: So she protected her salespeople as best she could.
9: Yeah. I mean, she really she identified with them. And that's, I think, what made her such a good manager. She was doing what she wanted somebody to have done for her. And she really projected herself. She, you know, would call them her girls. She was very maternal about a lot of things. You know, now to some people, they hate that attitude, but, you know, a lot of people liked it, obviously. And, you know, they also, just like when you do have a mother or parent or teacher, they didn't necessarily like some of the things that, you know, she wanted. I mean, she was a big advocate of calling her girls to encourage them to get up at 5 every morning, just like she did, so that they would have more time to work and, you know, before, and then get everything ready for their husbands and children. So that didn't go over so well with a lot of women. You know, she was very, very sincere about a lot of it. When I started this book, I thought, oh, she's just a real, you know, marketing genius. And I expected to really find hidden tales of being very manipulative. And not in that sense, not the way most of the executives that I've reported on are.
8: The story of Mary Kay. The book is called Selling Opportunity. Mary Lisa Gervais joins us for a couple more minutes. After spending 15 years with her, it sounds like you're somewhat enamored by her. You respect her, sounds like a little bit. What did you not get? What would you want to ask her if you had a chance to ask her after all this research?
9: I think I would know the answer, but the main thing that everybody says is how did you keep from getting bitter? You know, like, because she did not have an easy life. I mean, she had a lot of stuff that I discovered that happened to her that she just never advertised. She didn't deny it. She didn't lie about it, but, you know, her parents got divorced when she was a little kid, you know, and then got remarried. So from 7 to 10, she was just on her own, really, while her mother was working. You know, so many different things where people, like, really, you know, worked for her and then thought, oh, I'll go off and start my own company. And, you know, how she just kept the bitterness out of it, or, you know, she did take people to court, but not in the sense of, you know, like the kind of court battles that we see now where it's, you know, people are getting really vindictive and that kind of thing. So, yeah, I think that's probably the thing. And also just, you know, how she got by on, you know, where that energy came from. Because she was a real workaholic. I mean, she was really, really addicted to it right up until the end.
8: The story of Mary Kay, an American original. No question about it. What an unbelievable story of a unsuspecting woman who just knew how to, right, knew the secret sauce, knew how to sell, could was nice to people, and protected her workers. Sounds like a pretty easy thing to do to have a successful company. Why is it so hard? The book is called Selling Opportunity. Mary Lisa Gervais with us. The story of Mary Kay. Mary Lisa, thank you very much for an enjoyable hour. Good luck with the book, and good luck with the book tour.
9: Thank you so much for inviting me.
8: You got it. America at Night, back in a moment.
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8: Somebody on the text line asked, what is Mary Kay's stock price now? Good question. Doing a little crack research here on the break. Mary Kay, here are the numbers. When Mary Kay died in 2001, her estimated net worth was $98 million. Two-thirds of that was from the fortune she held with the stock, the Mary Kay stock. She started this investment in 1963 with a $5,000 initial investment because the company, after the company went private in the 1980s through a leveraged buyout, it is no longer has a stock price. It's taken off. It has gone private. So the numbers are hard to find in terms of how much sales they have now. However, according to the Wall Street Journal, there are approximately 3.5 million Mary Kay salesmen in the world. Think about that for a second. That is some story. She was married seven times, but it sounds like she would have been a hoot to know, right? Unbelievable. Mary Kay, when she passed away in 2001, worth $98 million. And really, I mean, imagine how many women's lives she's changed. Women, right? Unbelievable. Women who were stuck in bad marriages or stuck with all sorts of single moms and kids and, right, be able to sort of make some money and get out from under the situation they were in. Pretty extraordinary how one woman changed the lives of so many women. The book was called Selling Opportunity. Mary Lisa Gervais was our guest. All right, stay right there. We got open phones straight ahead. We'll take all comers. Our executive director tonight is Alex Hinton. Our engineer tonight is Richard Good. I'm McGraw Millhaven. This is America at Night on Westwood One.
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2: President Trump is willing to wait a few days. I'm Dave Anthony, Fox News. As he says, he's waiting for the right answers from Iran, hoping to make a nuclear deal to end the conflict.
19: Reuters reports Tehran is reviewing the responses from the U.S. and that the Pakistani army chief is considering traveling to Iran today to help with the negotiations. The president has rejected previous proposals, deeming them insufficient. Tehran has reportedly demanded control of the Strait of Hormuz, lifting of sanctions, and withdrawal of U.S. troops and has offered no resolution for its nuclear program, which is a red line for the president.
2: Fox's Madeline Rivera, a new Fox News poll. The number of people surveyed who oppose U.S. military interaction in Iran has grown to 60%. And Fox's Jessica Rosenthal reports President Trump's losing a little more support.
3: The latest Fox News poll shows 39% approve of the president's performance, with just 29% approving his handling of the economy. A little more than half of those polled said rising gas prices are a major problem for their families, with the same number saying their families' finances are worse now compared to 2 years ago.
2: Now, the price at the gas pump is up another penny today. AAA's national average for regular, $4.56 per gallon, 54 cents more than a month ago. Cuba's former leader, Raul Castro, indicted in the U.S.
6: Adding to the escalating pressure by the Trump administration on Cuba's socialist government, the indictment against the now 94-year-old Castro alleges that when he served as Cuba's defense minister, he authorized the use of deadly force on two small planes operated by Miami-based exiles who had been dropping pro-democracy leaflets over Havana. It charges him with conspiracy, destruction of aircraft, and four counts of murder. Acting Attorney General Todd Blanche saying he expects Castro to face justice in the U.S.
2: Fox's Chanley Painter. In January, the U.S. military went to Venezuela and captured leader Nicolas Maduro, who had been indicted in the U.S. America's listening to Fox News.
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25: Temperatures being 30 degrees above average.
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All right, there you go. It's Wednesday night. Thanks for joining us here. The show is called America at Night because that's what we do every night. It's America at Night. We try and have a diverse array of topics and guests and opinions and voices and places and things, and that's what makes it so much fun. So we thank you from the bottom of our microphone for all the things you let us bring you each and every night. And who knew, right? Mary Kay Cosmetics, what a story. Okay, phone numbers are as follows. 1-844-2-McGraw, 1-844-262-4729. Some news tonight. It looks like President Trump's ballroom will not be funded, not be getting any taxpayer money. Senate Republicans today indicated that they do not have the votes. Interesting. There are a number of Republicans who are balking at the funds that are going to be needed. North Carolina Senator Tom Tillis said Republicans do not have the votes to pass the funding. He said it shouldn't be never conflated with other legitimate Secret Service needs, because it's just giving everyone a $1 billion ballroom, and that is a bad idea. Senate Majority Leader John Thune acknowledged that, yeah, he's having a hard time finding the votes. So that's really interesting. Republicans, some of them anyway, standing up to President Trump. Now, what does that do for the arch? President Trump and his administration thinks that they don't need congressional authorization for the arch, because they are looking at a authorization that was authorized in 1924. Administration officials have cited a 1924 report, this is from the Washington Post, by a federal commission charged with designing the Arlington Memorial Bridge. The report called for building a pair of 166-foot-tall columns surrounded by statues on Columbia Island that would frame the nearby Lincoln Memorial. Congress formally ratified the commission's report in 1925, and the memorial bridge was to be built. However, the columns were not constructed, and the Trump officials are arguing today that that building should be built. And so it was already authorized by Congress. We'll see how all that plays out, but got to hand it to the Trump administration, man. They go to the back of the playbook, don't they? All right, phone number.

0: is as follows. 1-844-2-McGraw. 1-844-262-4729. Those are the phone numbers. Also, apparently, according to the Wall Street Journal tonight, President Trump and Benjamin Netanyahu, I should say Prime Minister Benjamin Netanyahu, held a somewhat contentious phone call today. People familiar with the matter told the Wall Street Journal. Netanyahu upset with Trump trying to end the hostilities with Iran. Israel has long expressed skepticism that Iran would obey by any agreement. That has been my whole contention. Why do we somehow trust Iran to somehow agree to whatever agreement they agree to? If we were convinced they were going to drop an atomic bomb, why would we trust them to people of their word? So that's sort of my contention. Why are we trying to cut a deal with people we don't trust? But so that's some of the news stories that are out there. 1-844-2-McGraw, 1-844-262-4729. Now, look, last night was, I can't stop thinking about that tail of the dragon we talked about last night, that road right there off of the Great Smoky Mountain National Park, 11-mile road with 311 switchbacks. We talked about it today a couple of times. I was just, that is some story we got last night. And that's what makes open phones so much fun. You never know where the conversation is going to turn. You never know who's listening. So feel free to call in, chime in. First time callers, we love you. We just passed the time. Late night radio at its best. 1-844-2-McGraw or 1-844-262-4729. Let's go to Gil in San Antonio. Gil, welcome to America at Night. Gil, are you there? Gil's on line two. There we go. Let's try
1: Hello?
0: That. Hi, Gil. Welcome to the show.
1: Yes. Can you hear me now?
0: I can hear you loud and clear, my friend.
1: Okay. I voted today for Senator Cornyn. We have early voting going on. Yeah. I think he's going to win. I'll tell you why. He's been in the Senate for a long time. He has seniority. He was the number two pick to replace Senate Majority Leader. Mr. Thune got it, but Mr. Right. Cornyn was the second pick of the Senate Republican. From what I could gather, talking to people I know here, he's pretty popular. There's a certain power that comes with incumbency, and I'm predicting that he's going to win. I don't think President Trump's endorsement of his opponent is going to make that much difference in this particular race, but we'll see.
0: Why didn't you listen to Donald Trump? Why did you defy Donald Trump and go with John Cornyn?
1: Why? As my father once told me, once you're free white in 21, you could pretty much do what you want. And
0: well, I'm not saying you had to. I was just saying I people always wonder how much those political endorsements, how much sway they carry. And you know, for Thomas Massey, it was the demise of Thomas Massey. I wonder how many people in Texas are going to listen to President Trump and follow with his endorsement.
1: Well, Mr. Massey was guilty of not being 110% supportive of President Trump. Senator Cornyn and Mr. Trump have, you know, have had issues that they which they disagree, but never openly hostile to each other. But I have a Mary Kay story for you.
0: Okay, good. One. Give me your Mary Kay story.
1: Okay, you know that up until almost 2 years ago, I was living in the Philippines. and the ambassador to the Philippines for the United States, who is a friend. Her name is Mary Kay Carlson. And she just got one of the trappings of the ambassadorship. It was a brand new bulletproof Cadillac limousine, similar to the ones you see in the motorcades in the state. That goes back, I don't think you do this, but there was an attempt to bomb a Barack Obama motorcade when he was in the Philippines some years ago. It probably comes out of that. But I was talking to the ambassador and complimenting her on her car, and I said, but I was under the impression that all Mary Kay Cadillacs are pink, Your Excellency. She thought that was pretty funny. But
0: Gil, making a funny. Good stuff. I appreciate it. All right, Gil, I got to move on. Thanks for checking in. All right, hold that thought. I'm late for a break. I don't want to get jammed up at the bottom of the hour. 1-844-2-McGraw, 1-844-262-4729, America at Night. Phone calls straight ahead. Stick around.
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0: Text line is alive and well, 1-844-2-McGraw. Let's get some texts here. We've been coming in. I've been derelict in my duties. This one's from New Mexico. Sure, I pepper sprayed a Capitol police officer and kicked him in the teeth. I pled guilty and served jail time. But now I want to apply for some of the $1.8 billion slush fund because I was treated terribly by the Justice Department. There's an idea. Here's another one from Illinois. You think it's okay that the most corrupt president in our history is running roughshod? Here's another one. Gulf leaders contradict Trump, says the Wall Street Journal. They did not know about a planned attack. Do you want to travel the trail of the dragon on a dark, rainy night? Yikes. That sounds like a movie set. Yeah, you don't want to cross, what they say, you don't cross the mustard. Don't want to cross the mustard on the tail of the dragon. Here's one from Pittsburgh. Do people in St. Louis want another NFL team? Phil in Pittsburgh. That's a good question. I would think that they would, but there's an issue of what team would move here. Also an issue of who would own it. And then, of course, where would they play? St. Louis or the region would have to build a new stadium. And I don't know if there's an appetite in St. Louis to build another stadium for an NFL team after. And they didn't build a stadium for the St. Louis football Cardinals. They left and went to Phoenix. They built a stadium for a team they didn't have. And then the Los Angeles Rams came to town. Then the Rams were here. The Rams wanted a new stadium and nobody wanted to build a stadium for a team they had. So they left. So very convoluted past when it comes to St. Louis and the NFL. This one. Hey, why can't I get your show from start to finish in St. Louis? St. Louis delays it an hour. So the first hour is really the second hour. The second hour is the third hour. And the first hour is tacked on at the end. Eden in Naples, Florida. Shame on you. A vile review of Mary Kay by your guest. Eden in Naples, Florida. I don't know what you're talking about. It wasn't a vile review. I thought the woman was very complimentary of Mary Kay. She just told the tale. Sorry if you didn't like the show. Mark in New Fairfield, Connecticut. Sad story about that boy in a hospital. Yeah, it really was. And then Doug in Sheboygan wants to know, what was your best pitch and the top speed? Oh, boy. My best pitch in college? top speed. You mean the ball going in or the ball going out off the bat? Because they hit a couple of lasers off me from time to time. I was a fastball. I had a halfway decent changeup. Not a very good curve or a slider. I had a nice little moving fastball. Nice changeup. I was okay. I mean, I was okay. I was an average, very, like, right down the middle of the road average baseball player in college. Wasn't the best. Wasn't the worst. I was average. I played. Say what you want. All right, let's go to the phones here. Nick in Chicago. Nick, welcome to America at Night.
16: Yeah, thank you. You got a show that's getting better and better as time goes on. Like me as I get older and older.
0: Exactly. Yeah. Exactly.
16: At least in my mind, that's the way I see myself. Thank you. I wanted to say that I'm sure Trump understands this better than we think he does, that the people running the whatever's left of these people running the government of Iran, it doesn't matter, they're all religious fanatics, extremists, radicals, you know, they are not only willing to die for their beliefs, they're more than happy to die for it. They want to die for it because then it guarantees them a place up in paradise, you see. I mean, that's how they're brought up. And I'm not condemning them, really, because that's their religion. I'm always careful to not condemn someone else's religion because sometimes maybe I just don't understand why they were brought up that way, but that's the way they're brought up. And Trump's got to be careful. It's going to be like his coronavirus to him where the COVID was. But this time he's not running for re-election. But even though people that he favors are winning very well and people are honoring his efforts to try to, you know, deal with the economy left over from Biden and dealing with the mess there from the Islamic guard there that now seems to be running that place. But he's got to just be aware that these people are very dangerous. And as far as nuclear weapons, look, Iran still will want to have nuclear weapons. It's very simple. They can get a few parts delivered, maybe separately, to put on top of the missiles, which they have already, and they got a nuclear weapon. You see what I mean?
0: Nick, I agree with you. A lot of what you said, I agree with. Trying to negotiate with people who don't have your same set of values is very difficult. And they've been saying recently, like, they're not going to give up. They're either going to win or they're going to become martyrs. And so when you it's hard to negotiate with somebody who doesn't want to negotiate. They're either going to win or they're going to die martyrs. And that's sort of what they're talking about. Now, could it be bluster? Could they cut a deal? I guess. But if we didn't trust them for the last 47 years, why are we going to trust them now? And Donald Trump has got himself in a little bit of a, I don't want to say a corner, but we have significantly degraded their military, but yet not enough to where they still have enough firepower and enough whatever to close the strait. And unless Donald Trump wants to go in again, either they're bluffing and are going to cave any day because they're being squeezed, or Donald Trump has to go in. Because I don't think they're going to just arbitrarily decide. They've been worthy trading partner for all these years. So at this point, Nick, we just don't know. I got 20 seconds, Nick. I'll give you the last word. Nick's gone. Okay.
16: We're also thinking about the majority of people apparently in Iran are not the extremists, and they want more moderation in their world of Islam. And
0: unfortunately,
16: don't destroy everything for them either.
0: Yeah, unfortunately, they're not the ones in charge. It's the hardliners who are in charge. But no, that's another good point. Nick in Chicago, thanks for listening, as always. We got lots more to get to, more phone calls, more text messages. 1-844-42-McGraw, 1-844-262-4729. Nick, first-time caller. We love that, too. Love our first-time callers coming out of Chicago. Chicago is representing tonight and last night. America at Night, back in a moment.
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17: 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That's 844-2-McGraw.
0: All right, yeah, you betcha. 1-844-2-McGraw, 1-844-262-4729. Paul and Boise. Paul and Boise, welcome to America at Night. Paul and Boise. That's line one. Paul and Boise. Let's try that again. All right. Let's pass on. Let's move to Tony in Montreal. Tony, you're on America at Night.
1: How you doing, man?
0: How you doing, buddy?
1: I'm doing okay. Just following the NHL playoffs, and my friend John Tortorella is still winning. So they won tonight in a tight game, and I'm predicting Vegas-Montreal for the finals. So it might be quite an interesting thing.
0: Hold on a second. Hey, real quick, let me ask you this. Because I'm not as big of a hockey fan as you are. The Golden Knights, they moved from Phoenix, right?
1: No, that's Utah.
0: Oh, Utah. Okay, never mind. Where did the Golden Knights come from?
1: They were just a franchise that was granted a...
0: It was an expansion franchise? Oh, okay.
1: Expansion franchise, but you mentioned Utah, and the coach, the Utah head coach is Danny Taillon, and that gentleman I met in 2018 at the Moncton Quebec Major Junior Draft of players in the midget AAA level in Quebec. That means 15 and 16-year-olds that get drafted into the Quebec Major Junior. And I met a really nice guy. This guy was the head coach of the Rouyn-Noranda Wolves. And, I thought he was a great guy. And I thought that the organization is way up there in the north of Quebec. But he was the head coach of the junior national team. And the guys that I was advising at the time, a guy by the name of Jordan Durand, I said, you should be going up to there because I think the ownership is solid. They own a mine and they have a lot of money, and it's a great franchise. It's big in that town, Rouyn-Noranda. You can look it up. It's way up there. And I said, this coach has got potential, and if you go along with him for 4 years, he'll take you to the NHL.
0: No, you can spot talent, can't you?
1: Well, yeah. Anyway, gentleman ended up coaching with Patrick Roy in Colorado as an assistant, and eventually he was named head coach of Utah. And I always follow guys that I meet, through the years and different things. But he unfortunately, the player I was representing at the time, he couldn't handle being isolated up there and ended up organizing a trade to a town called Shawinigan, Quebec. And that's where he played. So, I was just thinking today, there's so much animosity towards anybody in politics, you got to be almost perfect. Like McGraw, you have to be perfect on the radio or someone's going to be annoyed with you in Shawinigan, Quebec.
0: That's that is
1: listening
0: true.
1: To you tonight. So I don't know if there's a winning way or not through this issue with Iran. But just so your listeners understand, up in Canada, we pay about $9 a gallon Canadian for gas. That changed, my consumption went from about $20 a day to double and even greater. So we have all kinds of oil, like I've already mentioned to you. We have 140 years of production in Alberta. At 4.1 million barrels a day. And we have also Hibernia and Newfoundland, which is another 120 years. The problem is we think that we can only get oil from Iran and Saudi Arabia. Obviously, the greatest producers are Venezuela, Iran, Saudi Arabia, and Canada. But, for some reason, Canadian politicians and American politicians don't get along. Imagine if they get along. Imagine if we didn't have to always deal with environmental issues first. And
0: different oil goes for different things, right? I mean, there's West Texas crude, there's sweet crude, there's, all different types of oil, and not necessarily the oil that can't, I don't know much about oil, but right? I mean, isn't there a pipeline from Canada in, right? I mean, some of their oil's going on to the open market, is it not?
1: Yeah, so what you're talking about, we talked about this once before. Our crude from the tar sands or in Alberta is highly charged with sulfur, but it's easily dealt with in Texas, and that's where a majority of it was carried by pipeline, and that originally was the intent, was to continue that pipeline. I'm not sure 100% of that pipeline is finished. It was supposed to go through Dakota, et cetera. And I just want to say this about environmentalism.
0: Yeah, real quick.
1: I'm for environmentalism.
0: Make your point.
1: I'm for environmentalism. Go ahead. But Patrick Moore, the former head of Greenpeace, said that when Greenpeace became politicized and was dealing only with one issue, which was environmentalism, it used to be we're saving the whales. Now it became another agenda mixed with other ideologies. But he says, I believe in sustainability. We should be protecting people, which is society, environment, and commerce. And they have to be measured equally so that we go forward. And I think that's the issue right now. We're stuck in wars over oil, and we're not dealing with those three issues. Anyway, that's what I wanted to talk about tonight.
0: Tony, thanks for the phone call. David in San Francisco, you're on America at Night.
3: Oh, thanks, McGraw. Yeah, I'm glad I followed him. That ancient tar sands, that stuff is only, I don't know, 1.5 million years old, and it's filled with all sorts of sand and sludge, and it's really nasty, and they have to add water and add water and add water in order to pump this sludge all the way down to Texas where they refine it. And then Texas wants to get rid of their environmental laws, so send this sludge to Texas, and then they don't want environmental laws. It's a talk about a losing self-preservation. It's bizarre. I'm glad I followed him because he was talking about the animosity in politics. The Chemical Safety Board is now being entirely cut out of the U.S. budget. You know, this could be anything. You know, you could have whether a factory discharging things, whether it's plastics, the microplastics.
0: Okay.
3: Chemical Safety Board is being entirely cut.
0: Yeah.
3: And there's no logic to doing that. It's as if we're going to start. We used to be one of the most intelligent countries in the world. And then all of a sudden we're going to throw away the Chemical Safety Board.
0: Well, David, the problem with America is that we're getting our news from social media. And the problem with America is that social media is filled with our enemies and people who have agendas and Russian bots and Iranian bots and Chinese people who are trying to manipulate our brain and trying to dumb us down. That's the problem. And we choose not to do anything about it. Our elected officials choose to keep us at each other's throats because that's good for them. And they are allowing our adversaries to infect our brains. And unfortunately, there's not much we can do about it because you can shut off social media. You and I can, but other people get addicted to it and they go down a rabbit hole and all of a sudden they become radicalized and they shoot up a poor innocent mosque in San Diego.
3: Well, there's a famous old problem. It was called the strategy of tension. Adolf Hitler came to power using the strategy of tension. They intentionally tweaked people every day, every day, every day. And this was before they had radio, but they basically used sound trucks. They used broadsheets and handouts and handbills and things like that. This was before television, and the strategy of tension was always causing some sort of thing that would build up and build up and build up and cause people to go nuts. And so Paul Manafort and Roger Stone are famous for using the strategy of tension. And, of course, the Project 2025 crowd are doing it to this minute.
0: Okay.
3: But this idea of
0: David, I got to go. I don't want you to filibuster. It's a conversation. Thanks for the phone call. Catherine in Vancouver, welcome to America at Night.
4: Hey, I had an idea.
0: Oh, all right.
4: You know, you guys, you mentioned you had need of funding for the arch.
0: President Trump needs funding for the arch in Washington, D.C., yes.
4: Well, you know what he could do?
0: What could he do?
4: You know how many I don't know how many McDonald's you have there, but you know how many arches McDonald's owns? Maybe he could cozy up to somebody there.
0: Maybe take one of the arches. Oh, there's an idea. Catherine, joke teller.
4: He could be nice, you know. He could be nice, you know. Maybe you could do something on the radio here. You can be nice, too, and you can...
0: Millions and millions served. I hear you. Catherine, thanks for the phone call. Appreciate it. As always, 1-844-2-McGraw, 1-844-262-4729. You know how we used to talk about how people in a madrasa who has been radicalized to, you know, carry a suicide bomb and blow up a bus or a sidewalk in somewhere, right? Now, that's happening here in America. These school shootings, these shootings at these religious buildings, these institutions of faith. These people have been radicalized. They go online. They go down a rabbit hole. The algorithms are such that they just keep feeding and feeding the anger. And all of a sudden, they wake up one day and they're angry, and they don't know why or. How come or how they got that way? Then they meet somebody else who's equally as radicalized, and they somehow convince themselves that going into a mosque and shooting innocent children makes sense to them. The formula's written. It's out there. It happens all the time. And then people want to know, how could this happen? What do you mean, how could this happen? The playbook's been written, and you know, in 2 weeks from now, when somebody else goes in and shoots up a religious institution, and we're going to scratch our heads and wonder why. And 2 weeks after that, when somebody goes in and shoots up a school, and right, I mean, it's we are being destroyed with our own technology. That's my humble opinion, but what do I know? Ramin in Oakland, California. Ramin, welcome to America at Night. Ramin, are you there?
6: Yes, hello.
0: Hello, welcome to America at Night.
6: Oh, hello. I just wanted to say thank you for keeping free speech alive. Your show reminds me of when they were playing Alan Combs on Fox Radio when Hillary Clinton and Trump were going through elections, and there was this guy I heard on the radio, similar to you, because he had open lines all across America. His name was Alan Combs, and he was like a progressive Jew, and he had a really great talk show. This was a few years ago, and unfortunately, he passed away all of a sudden, but it was on Fox Radio talk show here in the Bay Area. I live across San Francisco and Oakland. However, I did meet David in San Francisco. Hi, David. Tried to share an office with him, but he is good with those. I always told him to get to the point. He's good with the run-on long filibusters, as you said. So good job controlling him. Otherwise, it was sort of tough to share an office with him. But I just want to say I'm your age and almost 60. So I saw in the dictionary the word sexagenarian means people in their 60s. So maybe I'll get some action finally in my life.
0: Ramin, thank you very much. Hold on.
6: Any questions?
0: Yeah. Okay. Do you have a question? I'm sorry.
6: Well,
0: I missed it.
6: I just wanted to say that Iran, that we broke off negotiations twice in a row and we attacked Iran. While during negotiations, and before they had a fatwa, the Ayatollah had a fatwa against a nuclear bomb, having a nuclear bomb, and Iran went through really intrusive inspections. They agreed to it all, and Trump tore it up. So I think you're mistaking that you say you can't trust them. They were going through negotiations, and we're the ones who tore it up and broke, you know.
0: Ramin, I thank you first of all for the phone call. I gotta go because I'm short on time. I didn't necessarily say I agree with them or trust them or not. There are Americans who say we can't trust them, And so if you can't trust somebody, why would you cut a deal with them? Maybe it's a nuance, maybe it's not. We did have a deal with them with Obama. A lot of people didn't like that deal. We backed out of that deal. They ultimately went on to continue to enrich uranium, and we all know the history about how we got here. Thank you for the phone call. Alan Combs, I had a chance to meet Alan Combs, a very nice man. If you remember, Alan Combs and Sean Hannity did a TV show together on Fox News for years and years and years, right? Hannity and Combs? Was it Hannity and Combs? Yeah, Hannity and Combs. And then they split up for whatever reason. I actually liked that show. It was a liberal and a conservative, and they sort of debated things back and forth. And then, yeah, he did Fox Radio for a while and then died, I believe, in 2016, 17, 18, sort of right in there. But, yeah, Alan Combs, a true radio giant. Thanks for the phone call. We'll wrap things up in a minute. America at Night, back in a moment.
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about done. We'll leave you with this. We should have this segment once a night. News stories I don't understand. News stories I don't understand. You know what I don't understand? Spencer Pratt as mayor of Los Angeles. And why is he getting so much attention? What? He was a reality show star. He was like a bad guy on a reality show star. What's the point? Why is he garnering so much attention? News stories I truly, honestly do not understand. Why is the mayor's race of Los Angeles the biggest story going on in the country when the Strait of Hormuz is closed, gas prices at $4? The mayor, who's going to be mayor of Los Angeles? Spencer Pratt, former reality show star, is somehow the biggest news story in the country. I don't get it. That's going to do it for us tonight. Come back tomorrow night. As always, we'll have a whole new show for you tomorrow night. Our executive director is Alex Hinton. Our engineer tonight is Richard Good. I'm McGraw-Milhaven. This is America at Night on Westwood One.

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7: Iran says it's reviewing a new American proposal. I'm Dave Anthony, Fox News. After President Trump Monday delayed resuming bombing, still trying to work out a nuclear deal.
8: President Trump says he's in no hurry to make a deal since the U.S. naval blockade is causing significant economic damage to Iran and weakening the regime. He indicated the war could resume quickly if Iran doesn't respond well to this proposal.
9: We're all ready to go. We have to get the right answers.
8: With a focus on Iran's nuclear program and the Strait of Hormuz, the Islamic Republic recently created what they call the Persian Gulf Strait Authority to force vessels to coordinate directly with Iran in order to pass through the strait. Iran is still playing games as it relates to these negotiations, and there are real questions as the clock is ticking.
7: Fox's Trey Yingston, Tel Aviv. And in a new Fox News poll,
10: 65% of registered voters do think the U.S. is winning the war in Iran, but a large swath of Americans still reject the military action in the Middle East. The number of voters who oppose the conflict grew from 55% to 60% from April to now.
7: Fox's Madeline Rivera. Also in that poll, only 39% approve of the overall job President Trump is doing. Half say rising gas prices are a major problem, and they're up another penny this morning. AAA's national average for regular now $4.56 per gallon. As the U.S. keeps up a blockade on oil for Cuba, leading to worsening fuel shortages there, more American pressure. An indictment against former leader Raul Castro.
11: Charging Raul Castro and several others with conspiracy to kill U.S. nationals.
7: They died 30 years ago when Cuba shot down humanitarian aid planes, and acting Attorney General Todd Blanche adds in the case against Castro,
11: there was a warrant issued for his arrest. So we expect that he will show up here by his own will or by another way.
7: Perhaps like in Venezuela, when in January the U.S. military captured Nicolas Maduro, who'd been indicted on drug and weapons charges, now jailed in New York. 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
21: 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We're going to talk with a Bothell High School student who is leading the charge to recall the school board members in the North Shore School District who decided to gut the school resource officer program. Do not miss that. He'll be on in about 10 minutes. But first, there's something called the Amazon Worker Intifada.

0: this because they've been littering utility poles all over South Lake Union with their stickers. Like, they're everywhere. They're everywhere. And it's so annoying. But it says happy hour, and they cross out the happy with a sad. They write sad over it. See what they did there? You know, because happy hour drinks. Yeah, but it's sad hour. What are they sad about? Well,
1: so does that mean the prices are higher if it's sad hour?
0: I think it's just that they're sad about their life's direction, their lack of meaning in their life. They're not doing anything productive with their time. They're mostly unemployed. Some of them, I guess, work at Amazon. I'm willing to bet there's not a single Amazon worker who shows up. I'm willing to bet, unless they're already in the group. What these people want is what you would expect from a group of socialists who are also anti-Semitic, which, again, it's the hint is in the name. The Amazon worker Intifada. They want Amazon to cancel Project Nimbus. That's a $1.2 billion cloud computing contract with the Israeli government because Jews are bad to them. They want Amazon to cut ties with the Department of Homeland Security because, I guess, DHS uses the technology for, they say, immigration enforcement. I don't even know if they use it for immigration enforcement or if there's just this generalized fear that they use it for immigration enforcement. They want what they call an end to retaliation against workers who speak out. So in other words, they don't want any punishment for the lunatic fringe workers who damage Amazon. They want to blow up Amazon's biggest government contracts while also undermining border enforcement. Okay. You can ask, I guess. It's not the first time they've asked. They've asked in the past. In fact, they tried to go down the shareholder route where for years they were pushing this resolution demanding a third-party audit of the government contracts that Amazon is engaged in. And when they voted in 2024 on this resolution or some version of that resolution, they got a whopping 16.8% support. That's not close to the 25% threshold required to keep it alive. And so this past year, or I think it might have been earlier this year, Q1, they tried to push another version of this resolution and it got blocked. It didn't even get a vote. So they do what all losers do. They go to Medium and they wrote a blog post about it.
1: Does that still exist?
0: It does, I guess. I think it's just being kept up by social justice warriors.
1: I remember it was kind of big during like the COVID era.
0: But then it got like the serious people went to Substack and the people that no one cares about stayed on Medium, I guess, which is a slight upgrade from like Blogspot or whatever that other thing was. And, you know, they're calling Amazon not a tech company. They refer to it as a digital arms manufacturer. What the hell does that even mean? Digital arms? Oh, okay. So now I guess they've gotten to the point where they're so desperate for attention, they have to host a sad hour with socialists, which is the only way to describe getting together with socialists, especially in Seattle. It's just sad. These are the people, same group of people, same orbit of people who marched outside of the Microsoft headquarters. What was it? 2 months ago, 3 months ago, maybe, claiming that it's wrong. The Azure campaign? Or
1: I think that's what it was. Yeah.
0: Right. It was like they're doing work and business with the Israeli government and they're committing a genocide and we have to stop. It's just a who's who of socialist anti-Semites. And really, I think if we're talking about activists and we're labeling them socialists, you can already assume that they're anti-Semites. And conversely, if we call them anti-Semites, you can always just assume that they're socialists. There's not a Gantt chart. It's just one group. There's not overlap for a little percent. Like it's 100% overlap. So it's the same exact group. These are all insane. And again, they chose the word intifada on purpose, right? That's not some abstract political word. It refers to a violent Palestinian uprising. So they know what they're doing when they're calling it that. They're telling you where they stand. And obviously Seattle DSA, the Democratic Socialists of America, they're happy to host this mixer for people who thought Intifada was the right branding for a workplace activist group. But again, I don't think

0: anyone's going to show up. Seattle has been, you know, battering Amazon for years with zoning fights and tax fights and political pressure. I think they can handle a bunch of, you know, vegan, feminist, anti-Semitic, antisocial socialists. I feel like they can probably handle that. I do note, though, that this is happening at the same time that those fights with the city are going on, and Amazon is responding by just moving jobs to Bellevue or not growing here in Seattle. So just adding to the plate of all the nonsense they have to deal with just doesn't seem particularly wise, because it's not like Amazon's going to stop their government programs. They'll just stop hiring people who are local. And then I guess you're giving some of these people reason to become socialists because they'll be too poor to afford anything on their own as unemployed anti-Semitic socialist workers. I mean, I'm already concerned about the body odor that comes from an Amazon engineer who is just like in front of a computer for 20 hours a day, just coding and eating Doritos and Taco Bell. You now add to the mix that they're socialists. At least they're getting out of the house. Can we at least say that? You know, people accuse me of always taking a positive outlook and taking a positive spin on stories. They call me Jason Glass Half Full Rants. At least they're getting social.
1: That's true.
0: Right? They're socializing. They're getting out of the apartment. They're putting the laptops away. They're you know, not spending an evening with mom and dad. That's something.
1: We were talking yesterday about how young people aren't drinking because they're lonely. So maybe this is a step in the right direction.
0: Yeah, there you go. And they, I think, in this group, although in fairness, that was young, like teenagers.
1: Yeah, that's true.
0: I imagine we're talking about people who have the intellectual curiosity and bank accounts of like a 15-year-old. And just like that 15-year-old, these socialist adults still live at home. So, you know, I'm going to take this as a win. I so badly want to sign up. Because they don't tell you where the happy hour is. You have to sign up for it. And I do have one burner account on Gmail. I don't remember what it is. Which makes it so utterly useless. Like years and years and years ago, it's not even a burner account. It's just like an account that I created so I can sign up for things knowing I'm going to get spam nonstop.
1: Right.
0: And I just don't want that going to my normal account. I don't remember what it was. Did I ever tell you what the account was? Because I definitely don't remember the password. I don't remember what it was. And that's my fault because I think I named it something just like completely like user 97, like just random numbers. That was a mistake. I should have just done like not Jason Rants at Gmail. Seriously, not Jason Rants. Don't even suspect me at gmail.com. It could have been kind of funny.
1: Well, it's probably in like Capitol Hill or something. Well, that would make sense.
0: Well, so would it make sense to go to Capitol Hill if you're approaching it in South Lake Union? My assumption is it's in South Lake Union.
1: I guess, yeah, okay.
0: I mean, I can go around walking to some of the local bars and just look for the loneliest people that are like three people in a group. And it's sad in the way that, you know, the kid in high school who invites the whole class over to his birthday party and no one shows up. And the only one who shows up, I guess, is the one parent who dragged their kid. It's like, you're going. Because they instinctively knew that no one was going to show up and they felt bad for you. So it was like a pity, forced appearance of the kid, which only just made it worse. Because now the next day, that kid is going to go and tell everyone how no one showed up to the party. Except for him, because he was dragged by his nosy mother. That's just going to make matters worse. If no one showed up, no one would be talking about it the next day. So we learned a lot of lessons in this segment. 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
2: What's trending in the classroom?
0: The North Shore School Board voted 4-1 to eliminate the Bothell High School School Resource Officer Program, the SROs, ending a nearly decade-long partnership with Officer Garrett Ware. This decision came despite the fact that a survey that the district itself put out showed 78% of students actually support the program, 84% view Officer Ware as a positive role model. Students were very upset with this. And about a 500 or so of them walked out, marched to City Hall as part of a recall effort now targeting all four board members who voted to gut the SRO program. One of the students leading the charge is a senior. His name is Brady Miniman. He started a change.org petition that's collected thousands of signatures. And Brady joins me now. Welcome to the show.
2: Thanks for having me.
0: So you started this petition the day after the board vote. Walk me through that moment for you when you saw, despite the fact that students and staff members and parents were overwhelmingly siding with keeping the SRO program, that you get a 4-1 result to gut it.
2: Yeah, I mean, it was kind of a thing earlier in the day because we had school. It was a Monday, and everybody was planning on going to the board meeting. I couldn't actually attend. I had something going on. But I got a text quickly from somebody that was there that, like, obviously they voted to get rid of it. And I was kind of heartbroken because I know the kind of impact that he has on the Bothell community. And that's just not what we wanted at all. But I kind of expected that it was coming because I'm not sure if you know, but they've been trying to get rid of him for, since I was a freshman, so 4 years. And immediately, like, I just thought, you know, we got to do something. We got to show them that what they're doing is wrong. And they're voting completely off of their political beliefs and not what the community wants.
0: And those political beliefs, clearly they're part of the anti-police movement. These are folks who, to your point, this happened when you were a freshman. It probably started a little bit earlier than that. But this was sort of a remnant of that BLM defund movement. They just wanted to get cops out of the school. And they claim that this is about equity, which doesn't really mean anything anymore. But when you hear their argument, does any part of it make sense to you?
2: Literally none. Carson Sanderson, one of the members of the board, just before she said her vote no, she brought up Jim Crow laws from a story with her grandma and her cousins in 1950s in rural Texas.
0: Yeah.
2: As one of her reasons for voting out our SRO.
0: And what's your response to that?
2: When somebody told me that, I didn't actually hear it right away. I was like, there's no way. And all the video is posted. You can find it.
0: Yep.
2: So I went to go look it up and I listened to it. I was literally dumbfounded. I just could not believe what I was hearing. And she said that and just immediately went on to say that, like, students are being encouraged to tell Officer Ware their secrets that can be used against them legally. Completely untrue.
0: Yeah.
2: Just completely untrue. She's just, I mean, it's insane. I have zero clue what perspective they're coming from.
0: Well, I mean, we kind of know the perspective they're coming from, right? I mean, they're anti-police activists, correct?
2: Yeah. Han Tran, one of the other board members, I don't want it to get too political, but that's what they are voting based off of. She is just super ACAB, defund the police, like, it's bad.
0: So what was curious to me was those board members that you just mentioned claim that there are certain students, particularly Black and Latino students, I guess, who they claim feel uncomfortable with an armed officer on campus. And that's the language we've heard from folks on the far left for a very long time. And yet there was, I think it was in the Seattle Times, but the president of the Black Student Union at your school defended the officer. And it sounds like there aren't a whole bunch of activist students who are upset with this. So what is actually the feeling of the campus?
2: I am yet to hear someone say something negative about Officer Ware or in support of him being removed. I have never once heard those words.
0: Is this something that you're backing Officer Ware specifically, or is it more about, sir, obviously he plays the largest role since he's been the SRO there for this entire time, but is this more about protecting the SRO program as a whole?
2: Big picture, yes, but specifically Officer Garrett Ware is a key. I mean, he's fundamental. Like, everybody knows him. He knows everybody. He's a resource for everybody. He's just, it's like great to have him, but obviously in a situation, it's better than having a teacher to defend you from a school shooter. And you got to wait 5 minutes for the cops to show up every time. Those 5 minutes are usually where the most violence happens in an incident.
0: Is this a lot for you just about student safety, or is it about more than that?
2: The whole thing?
0: Yeah. I mean, is it about the fear that there could be, God forbid, a school shooter, or as happened last week, someone bringing a kitchen knife to school? Or is this deeper than that, that this is a role model, that this is someone who, you know, is someone you can actually talk to?
2: No, I mean, for sure it's deeper than that. This guy is like one of the nicest people you'll ever meet. I don't think there's ever been a time where I've walked through our cafeteria door and he's been around and he's not holding the door. And he's always, you know, what's up? How are you doing? Like, what's your plans for the day? Like, he's just somebody you can talk to. And it's not just like these slim chance school shootings that are going to happen or that might happen to one school in 20 years. But there's drugs on campus every day. There's people doing drugs in the bathroom every day. And like, this is just a general high school thing. Like, I'm not sure if you're aware, but that's just what happens at high school. And he's there to stop it. And we don't have anybody else to stop it.
0: I know you don't want to get too political. I'm going to ask you a somewhat political question, I suppose. But what does this tell you about that world of politics, that you have the constituency, as it were, saying one thing pretty overwhelmingly in favor of keeping the school resource officer program, and then the elected officials saying, we don't care what you want. We're going to make our own decisions. Like, what does that tell you about the system?
2: Again, I don't want to get too political, but it's pretty obvious what they're doing, and one side is being very closed-minded.
0: Yeah. But does it get you to not have faith in the system, or does it get you more eager to get involved?
2: I mean,
0: because you're getting involved to a point, right? I mean, you're supporting a recall. You created this change.org petition. You're getting, you know, it's apolitical, I think, to most people, just the general issue, but it becomes tainted by politics because of the decision that they made.
2: Yeah. And I honestly feel like this is more than politics, because you have people from both sides coming in and coming together. Like a few months prior, we had an ICE walkout. I think everybody who was at that ICE walkout was at the Officer Wear protest walkout on Monday. And it's like, I really love how we're just coming together. And also parents were there. I'm not sure if you're aware, but I love how we're coming together as a community. I feel like we're just way too split right now. I really love to see that we're coming together for one cause and trying to stand up for what's right, no matter what your beliefs on other things are.
0: I love it. How do you think this is going to end?
2: You know, it's going to be really hard to get him back, because his contract ends on the 31st of June. As soon as that happens, it's really hard to get it restarted, at least for the next school year. I'm a senior, so I won't be here no matter what. But.
0: Yeah. Do you think they're going to have a change of heart, or do you think it's a fait accompli? It's not going to change.
2: Well, I do not think that the board members that are on the board right now are going to change, because yesterday, I'm not sure if you're aware, we had another board meeting, ton of awful people showed up. You had people asking them the easiest questions, saying, you see all these people, you see the petition, you see the walkout. Why are you not listening to us? Going up to them and holding the mic to their mouth, and they just look at you like you said nothing.
0: Yeah. You're going to vote in this next election, right?
2: Of course.
0: Does this change the way you view politics, just in general?
2: I mean, again, I don't want to get too political. I already had my beliefs before this, but it's just kind of reinforcing the ideas that I had.
0: There you go. Brady Miniman has been joining us on the line. His change.org petition is available online. I'll post it on our social media channels. I hope people will check it out. Brady, I'm proud of the work that you're doing. I'm glad that you're doing it. I can't imagine it's easy dealing with senior year and then having to navigate something like this. And, you know, to your point, you're not going to be in school next year, so this doesn't impact you the same way. But you understand the importance of having the school resource officer program at the campus. And it's pretty awesome that you're standing up and pushing back. So thank you so much for stopping by and explaining.
2: Yeah, thank you guys for having me on. I'm really grateful for the opportunity.
0: Of course. You're listening to The Jason Rand Show. When we come back, Transportation Secretary Sean Duffy absolutely destroys Senator Patty Murray. We'll have the audio. It's pretty outstanding when we come back right here on Seattle Red.
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0: Welcome back to the Jason Rancho. Thank you so much for tuning in. We'll play you some pretty outstanding audio of Patty Murray getting humiliated by Sean Duffy in a moment, but let's hopefully forever now, let's just put a bow on the disturbing career of Thomas Massie. So he lost yesterday in his attempt of reelection. This is someone who is not principled, although he brands himself as some sort of principled Republican. He's not even a Republican, right? I mean, he is a libertarian. And it's okay. There's nothing wrong with libertarians outside of their general lack of intellect. But when you label a libertarian a Republican, I feel like it's not a good look for Republicans. And most people don't want anything really to do with Thomas Massie, except for a small group of lunatic fringe conspiracy theorists who are pretending to care about the Jeffrey Epstein files only so much as they can use it to attack Jews. And of course, he was dogged by the claim that he's an anti-Semite, and to prove he's not anti-Semitic and not obsessed with Jews in Israel, he conceded in a very reasonable way last night.
20: I would have come out sooner, but I had to call my opponent and concede, and it took a while to find Ed Gallrein in Tel Aviv.
0: Classless buffoon.
20: I did get the call through, though. I have called and conceded the race. We've been honorable the whole time, and we're going to stay that way.
0: What? Come again?
1: Kind of an ironic way to end that sentence.
0: Yeah. I hate Jews, and I am a loving person. The Jews should not have a right to exist. I love everyone. Okay. Thanks, Adolf. So, Thomas Massie's done. And he's a loser, both literally and figuratively. And he's getting called out by just about every reasonable conservative. And again, when you've got Shank Unger and you've got squad members and Ro Khanna on your side, you're on the wrong side of
1: Anna
0: every
1: Kasparian.
0: Issue. Anna Kasparian. I like how people call somebody like Nazi Barbie. Scott Jennings, who's hosting the Scott Jennings Show weeknights 8 to 10 right here on Seattle Red. He was on CNN last night.
21: Thomas Massie tonight in his concession speech said something despicable, anti-Semitic, nasty, gutter politics right at the end. What a way to go out. He said, I would have called Ed Gallrein, but, you know, I had to find him in Tel Aviv. There was an undercurrent of anti-Semitism in this race.
0: Yep.
21: On the Massie side, there's been an undercurrent of it in his career, unfortunately, and it really came out in an ugly way tonight, and I think it needs to be stated, acknowledged, and condemned, because it was pretty despicable.
0: And while this hasn't gotten a lot of mainstream media coverage, especially I should talk to the people who pretend to care about the Jeffrey Epstein stories and the files and the conspiracies, why don't you go online and Google the allegations made against Thomas Massie from his ex? Just Google Pinecone. How about that? Okay, so if you really care about these issues, I presume then that you care when Thomas Massie is accused of certain things, right? Just for consistency's sake. Marjorie Taylor Greene came out. She thinks that this is the end of the Republican Party as we know it. For defeating Thomas Massie, which is funny because liberals said, if you back Donald Trump, it's the end of the Republican Party as we know it. If you back him a second time, it's the end of the Republican Party as we know it. If you do X, Y, and Z, it's the end of the Republican Party as we know it. And yeah, no, that's not true. You're not getting rid of the Republican Party, nor are you getting rid of the Democrats that easily. Okay. But Marjorie Taylor Greene saying this is yet another example of those Jews buying an election, pointing to AIPAC. I can't remember the language she used, but AIPAC pointed out they're Americans. Like, y'all know that AIPAC is not an Israeli group. Like, they're not made of Israelis. They're Israeli Americans, I suppose, in some cases, but they're Americans. They're American Jews. Like me. Hi, yeah, it's not American, like a Jew here.
1: It's not a foreign lobbying entity.
0: Yeah,
1: people
0: exactly.
1: Forget that.
0: But they pretend otherwise. They get triggered by the idea that there are Jews involved. That's it. And yes, when you say Israel or Tel Aviv, that's code for just Jews. Just own that. But even pushing all of the anti-Semitism aside, which I would never push it aside when judging someone like Thomas Massie or any lawmaker. But even if we weren't to consider that for a moment, just look at his voting record, as Mike Johnson on Salem Radio pointed out.
2: Look, I have nothing personal against Thomas Massie, but he votes with the Democrats most of the time and has been a thorn in my side for a long time. So, you know, politics isn't personal up here. We need team players. We need people who are constitutional conservatives who understand the America First agenda and want us to help deliver it. So we had a great night across the board. I mean, you know, several states had the primaries last night. We had conservatives, constitutional conservatives win across the board. I mean, from, you know, Georgia all the way across to Oregon. Mm-hmm. So this is a great trend. It shows once again. I talked to the president late last night, almost midnight, and he said, you know, we were talking about the wins, and I said, Mr. President, you have the most powerful endorsement in the history of politics. It's not even close.
0: It's not even close. Now, he mentioned in that case Oregon, which this is going to be really interesting. And I imagine there's going to be a lot of Washington Democrats who are paying attention to this. So there was a primary last night to see which Republican was going to face Tina Kotek, the incumbent Democrat governor of Oregon. And it's going to be a rematch between Christine Drazen and Kotek. They both won their respective primaries. But what was, to me, really interesting is not the fact that it's going to be, you know, a relatively popular state senator in Christine Drazen, who almost beat Tina Kotek in the last election. It's not even just about that. There was a vote last night in Oregon on their gas tax, and it lost by like 60 points. So the state legislature there instituted their own gas tax. It was part of their transportation package. And it got subject to a referendum or an initiative. I can't remember how they did it in Oregon. It was soundly defeated. Soundly. And that wasn't all because of these, you know, the rise in gas prices that we can, in fact, point to Iran, the war in Iran as responsible. That's not what that was about. And when you looked at any of the polling in Oregon, people were just like, no, we don't. We're already paying too much. Why would we be taxed for this? This doesn't make any sense. Figure out a better way to spend. Oregon is really interesting. While Portland is irredeemably liberal or progressive or socialist, however you want to say it, the rest of the state is not crazy. And that's the difference between Oregon and Washington. While the entirety of Washington state is not crazy, right? You can go into certain areas and it's just red country. It's MAGA country. We do have more pockets of crazy, liberal crazy, than Oregon does. That's just a reality. I think Portland is probably crazier than Seattle. I still believe that. But outside of, I don't know, Bend, where else? Salem, I guess, is pretty liberal.
1: Eugene.
0: Yeah, but outside of those places, like the rest of Oregon is actually pretty red, and they actually vote. Versus Washington, you know, Tacoma's crazy. Everett's gotten crazier. Bellingham is crazy. Spokane is pretty crazy now. We got more crazy in the population centers. And to the extent that we don't have crazy in, say, Cleellum or Federal Way or, I don't know, like literally Ferndale, right? Republic. They're not voting. That's the problem. We have a lot of red voters who don't vote. So let's not call them voters anymore. They, for some very reasonable reasons, they are suspicious of our voting process here. They don't think we can win. I get those concerns. I do. The reality, however, is you just give up these elections. And we have a really good piece from Jim Walsh, the state GOP chairman, over at SeattleRed.com that we published. about how if you're not voting, especially in this upcoming election, you're giving the Supreme Court to the progressives. We have five seats up for re-election or up for election. Five seats. How many Supreme Court justices are there?
1: Nine.
0: Okay, so five is a majority?
1: Yeah, it's over half.
0: Oh, weird. So it's almost like if we put enough attention into these races, we might be able to win at least some of them. I'm not going to pretend that we can win all of them easily, nor am I going to pretend we can easily win any of them. Like, it's going to be a fight. But Dave Larson, who had previously run for that position, he's a former federal wage judge, he came within, what was the percentage? Like 0.5, 1% of winning?
1: Something like that.
0: It was really low. He almost won. And imagine for a moment if every conservative voter actually voted. We would win these races. And so we've got a lot of issues on our side and momentum on our side. The same amount of people in Oregon who are upset about the gas tax, we have here upset about the income tax. And when you have something really popular on a ballot or even in the minds of voters, even if it's not going to be voted on immediately, that just helps our chances to build momentum and win some of these races. So let's go ahead and win these races. Speaking of crazy politics, did you see the latest coming from Graham Plattner?
1: Yes.
0: Oof. So the guy with the Nazi tattoo who swears he's not a Nazi, the guy who claimed that Susan Collins sent him to a war in Iraq, even though he enlisted after the war started and it wasn't Susan Collins who sent him anywhere. He's got a questionable online history of, you know, blaming rape victims for being raped, all sorts of things. And now Fox News Digital found his since deleted Reddit account and even more of what he posted. And he's now being called out for mocking a U.S. soldier who was almost killed in combat, saying this video never gets old. It was posted in 2019. It was a reference to a viral video from the helmet cam of Private First Class Ted Daniels taken during a clash with Taliban fighters in 2012 that ended in him being shot four times. He earned a Purple Heart, in fact, for his injuries, but he was called a dumb mother bleep who, quote, didn't deserve to live. At least his stupidity and fat ass wheezing are available for all future infantrymen to witness and hold in contempt. Poor marksmanship on the Taliban's part is the only reason this mouth breather made it home. He managed to make every possible bleep decision possible when it comes to small unit combat. Now, I get that military members might talk like this in private when having conversations about other members of the military and how they, okay, fine. You probably should not do it in public. Seems, let's just call it uncouth, to say the least. And by the way, the person he's talking about, the Purple Heart winner, said he purposefully moved into the open to draw fire away from the other men in his unit. He said, yeah, it was tactically embarrassing. It's not a sound thing to do. But said, quote, I put my ass on the line for other guys. And that's exactly what he did. And people are just calling this out, saying we don't make jokes about our brothers and sisters dying. That's not something we do. That's not normal. That's Adam Schwarz, a former Navy SEAL and Marine veteran running for the Senate in Minnesota as a Republican. People are just, how does he poll higher than Susan Collins?
1: I guess it also was just found out that he smeared Chris Kyle of the American Sniper fame. He said that he was like shooting civilians in order to get his numbers higher and stuff. It's like, how many insane things this guy said?
0: This is so disgusting. And yet he's up 7 points on Susan Collins. Now, I do wonder how much about this whole idea that Susan Collins is vulnerable. Well, I guess I believe it. And this is another poll that shows that. Haven't we always said that about Susan Collins? And she always wins. She always seems to win an election. I refuse to believe. I don't know much about Mainers. Right. I know nothing about Maine, never been, have no interest in visiting. But you mean to tell me once you realize everything that Plattner stands for and has said, and you're going to go into that voting booth and vote for the guy with the Nazi tattoo? That's who you are, Maine? I get it's a blue state with a red senator, right? I get it. But that's the person you're going to back? Okay. If that's where you want to go, so be it. And you go into Michigan, you're going to go with Al-Sayed? That lunatic? The guy who wants to hang out with Hassan Piker at different events? This is the Democratic Party? Oh, my God. Okay.
1: He said he didn't want to call out the Ayatollah because a lot of his constituents agree with him or something.
0: Yes. They're feeling a lot of pain right now. Okay. Feeling a lot of pain, Patty Murray, who decided weirdly to post a video that I think she's regretting. Because she was getting...
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0: to the Jason Rancho. Thank you so much for tuning in. Democrats are still pretending to be outraged by Transportation Secretary Sean Duffy's reality show style road trip that is not taxpayer funded, but was part of an effort to promote America 250, which understandably upsets Democrats who hate this country. And so his idea, and we talked to Rachel Campos Duffy last week or a couple days ago. She was on to talk about this. She's a part of it. She's his wife. They were like, hey, the president said, come to the table with some ideas on what we can do to celebrate the country. And since he represents the transportation secretary's office, as the transportation secretary, he says, hey, let's talk about the road trip, the Great American Road Trip. So bam, it was pre-approved by the department and it went through the ethics, you know, rules and checklists that they run. And it was given the thumbs up. So he went ahead and did it. And he spent 2 days like each month for about 7 months filming this with his family, with his kids. He's got 9 kids, by the way. He gets to actually hang out with his family every so often. 2 days a week. This after we had a transportation secretary who took paternity leave for months without even telling anyone and did it at the worst possible time. But people are pretending that this is outraged. And the latest outrage coming from the Democrats on this, as he was on the Hill yesterday testifying, was that private companies ended up giving money to the Great American Road Trip nonprofit, and that's what paid for this. And so now you're beholden to them, which is a stupid argument for any member of the Senate to make, whether it's a Republican or a Democrat, frankly. And nationally, everyone's been playing the video of Kirsten Gillibrand, who must have been sick when we played audio of her a few months ago, because she looked like death. She looks like a normal person again, so something must have happened. But everyone's focusing on that when I thought it was way worse for Patty Murray, who tried to take on Sean Duffy.
1: If I'm an airline executive and I paid $1 million for this Great American Road Trip, what would I get out of that?
2: From me, nothing.
1: Well, the deck that is out there says that if you give $1 million, you get 6 VIP invitations to receptions. You get to go to roundtables. You get to networking events.
2: If someone from the healthcare industry gives you $2 million, what do they get for it?
1: I do not regulate.
2: You have jurisdiction.
1: I do not regulate.
2: You have jurisdiction.
0: I love how she's trying to play, like, I don't regulate. Lady, you lead the Health and Human Services Committee. Like, you're in charge of that from the Democrats. You create policy that directly impacts the industries that you're taking money from. And so when you're out there pushing, for example, and this is a completely random example at the top of my mind, mandatory vaccines, when you're taking a whole bunch of money from the pharmaceutical industry that makes money off of those mandatory vaccines, one I think could reasonably call into question where your loyalties are. Now, I'm not someone who believes because you take money from any industry that you're even acting unethically. They could be giving you money because your ideological positions and your policies benefit them versus I'm giving you money to benefit me. Like, there's some nuance there. And
3: it's
0: again,
3: the chicken and the egg. You know?
0: Yeah, Republicans and Democrats engage in this. So if I was a politician, for example, and a bunch of pro-police organizations and unions gave me money, well, that would make sense because I'm uber pro cop. Of course they would. Now, am I changing my positions as a result of that? No, not necessarily. Maybe I'm paying more attention. Sure, to certain, maybe. So I'm consistent on this. But she's trying to use logic and reason that doesn't make any sense when singularly applied to Sean Duffy.
2: $2 million to put your face on TV, to buy steak dinners,
1: Mr. Secretary,
2: to go on vacation.
1: Listen to my point here.
2: That's what you do. Welcome to MAGA.
0: Yeah.
2: Welcome to Drill Baby Drill.
1: Mr. Secretary.
2: Are you going to drill? Do you want to support lower gas prices?
0: Do the kids still say, she's big mad?
3: Not so much anymore.
0: Text Brady from Bothell and let us find out if they still say that.
2: I welcome that. Let's drill. Let's refine.
0: Mom, Sean Duffy's not letting me get my viral moment. Mom, it's not fair. Hate you, Mom.
2: Let's pipe fuels across the country.
1: You obviously
2: have not been supportive of that.
1: You haven't supported that, Senator. Instead of answering our questions,
2: I'm answering your question.
0: I love this. You came prepared. Lady, you came ready for your viral moment and he's denying it. Or he's giving you a viral moment, just not the one you wanted.
2: You're asking about gas prices. You have done everything you can to increase gas prices for Americans and make us buy EVs.
1: Mr. Secretary, this is
2: Donald
1: my time.
2: Donald Trump is lowering the cost of energy.
1: You are wasting my time.
2: You're wasting my time.
1: Responding with a book of claims that you've come at us.
2: You deny that you got $2 million from health care? I can go down the list here.
1: Mr. Secretary, that
2: Amgen
1: is not.
2: Amgen gave you $140,000.
1: Mr. Secretary, it is my
2: Pfizer
1: time.
2: Pfizer gave you $102,000.
0: It's my time. Ugh.
3: In her defense, I think that's the most emotion Patty Murray's ever shown.
0: I actually was thinking that, too, because she's so normally just, ugh. Mr. Secretary, like no personality, Patty.
1: Seem to be able to ask a question here. By a secretary who is the witness at this table that is out of order.
2: What did the $1.1 million the big pharma gave you? What did they get for it?
1: Mr. Secretary.
2: What did they get?
1: Seriously.
0: Well, why is it that you're arguing that he's somehow beholden to sponsors of a trip that he did not get paid on at all? Like none of that money flows to him. He does not benefit from that. The taxpayers benefit because we're not footing the bill for this. But let's just argue her point. Let's pretend that he was personally benefiting somehow, right? Or his career, which again, it's not the case, but let's just pretend. Okay, fair enough. Why is that different than you getting money from campaign donations to certain industries? What's the difference? I don't oversee. You create policy. And by the way, Sean Duffy can't create laws, right, that give him the power to oversee the transportation departments, right? He can come up with like low-level policy, I suppose, at an agency level, but he's not creating legislation. Patty Murray creates legislation that impact, for example, healthcare and pharmaceuticals. So again, where's the difference?
2: Seriously. I want to know. I think America wants to know.
1: I find it
2: astonishing. I got nothing from anybody.
1: I find it astonishing.
2: I do too.
1: That you are so angry at a question that I asked.
0: He doesn't seem angry.
2: I'm surprised that you are, Senator.
1: I am not. I'm sitting here trying to ask a question. I'm being interrupted rudely by
2: about
1: a secretary who's here.
0: Yeah, she's not trying to answer a question. She's making statements. She's trying to make points, and he knows how bad faith she acts, and he's way smarter than she is. She loses her temper. I didn't hear him lose his temper at all. I love it. Good on you, Sean Duffy, friend of the show. It's the Jason Rant Show.
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8: President Trump probably won't like this. I'm Dave Anthony, Fox News. The new hardline nuclear stance Iran is taking.
9: The supreme leader of Iran is saying that the enriched uranium inside the country must stay inside of Iran. This is a position they've held since the very beginning of all of these negotiations, and they're not budging on this as far as the Reuters reporting today. So we'll see how it complicates matters in these latest rounds of talks. The president still, though, hopes that Iran will come to a deal, but he's warning that he's willing to ditch this six-week ceasefire and resume strikes if they give him the wrong answer.
8: Fox's Aisha Hosni at the White House. There's a new Fox News poll showing the number of Americans opposing U.S. military action in Iran has risen to 60%. Half say rising gas prices are a major problem, and citing that concern, Walmart issued a worse-than-expected financial forecast in its earnings report this morning. Also in that Fox poll, Trump approval has dropped just 39%, like the overall job the president is doing. A big-time Trump supporter hospitalized in California after an attack outside his controversial house.
10: The Escondido home has so many Trump flags and memorabilia, it's referred to by supporters and detractors alike as the Trump House. The owner in critical condition following the vicious beating outside the house.
8: Fox's Gary Baumgarten, a suspect in custody, but Raul Castro is not yet. The acting U.S. Attorney General says they intend to arrest the now indicted 94-year-old Cuban leader. Fox's Madeline Rivera details the charges.
9: Conspiracy to kill U.S. nationals, destruction of aircraft, and murder. A superseding indictment states Cuban intelligence agents infiltrated a humanitarian organization, Brothers to the Rescue, back in the early 90s. Military officials allegedly then used this intelligence to shoot down three BTTR planes.
8: Four people were killed. 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
4: 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Mañana.
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7: 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And this is the Fox News Rundown.
8: Thursday, May 21st, 2026. I'm Bill Malugin. President Trump's influence on full display as the 2026 midterm field narrows.
9: Hopefully this political machine that they've built that is incredibly effective can be turned just as effectively to use against Democrats with these candidates that he's putting into position.
10: I'm Jessica Rosenthal. The Memorial Day concert at the U.S. Capitol happens every year, but this time around, we'll see a special shout-out to America's 250th birthday.
11: A lot of sacrifices have been made over those years of people who've given their lives, and that's what the National Memorial Day concert is all about, celebrating them, and saluting them, and remembering their families. So we're going to have a great segment on the 250th.
10: We speak with actor Gary Sinise.
12: And I'm Jason Rantz. I've got the final word on the Fox News Rundown.
8: The wins for candidates backed by President Trump are growing.
13: I know how to win.
14: Are you worried about Florida?
13: Some of them don't know how to win. I know how to win. I think I've proven that, haven't I?
8: The president himself touting on Truth Social a, quote, 37-0 endorsement record in Tuesday's races. Kentucky GOP congressman and frequent critic of President Trump, Thomas Massey, voted against the Big Beautiful Bill, and he also pushed for the release of the Epstein files.
15: If the legislative branch always votes with the president, we do have a king. If the legislative branch always votes whichever way the wind is blowing, then we have mob rule.
8: He was primaried out by former Navy SEAL Ed Gallring, endorsed by President Trump.
16: Now my focus is on advancing the president's and the party's agenda to put America first and Kentucky always.
8: Louisiana Republican Senator Bill Cassidy voted to convict the president over the January 6th Capitol riots. Now he will not be part of the June runoff for his own seat. But the president-endorsed Congresswoman Julia Letlow still has a chance. Next, attention will shift to Texas. That's where Republican Senator John Cornyn faces off against the state's attorney general, Ken Paxton, who the president also endorsed in the runoff there. Will this momentum continue into Texas? And what exactly comes next for ousted lawmakers like Thomas Massey?
9: What people are missing here is this has gone on for a very long time.
8: Matt Whitlock is a former senior advisor with the National Republican Senatorial Committee.
9: Thomas Massey got crosswise with President Trump all the way back in 2019 when he voted against President Trump's efforts to have a emergency declaration for border wall funding. And so Massey's trying to sort of frame this loss as him versus Israel. That really has very little to do with what got him crosswise and sort of sealed his fate working against President Trump and his priorities now for so many years. You may remember back in 2020 during the pandemic, there was a vote on COVID relief that Thomas Massey objected to and forced all of Congress to fly back in the pandemic for a vote. He's always kind of tried to hold himself out as the only true conservative. It bothered everybody, and eventually President Trump just got sick of that.
8: Massey's getting a little heat because he went out on stage after he conceded, and he said it took him a little bit longer to come out on stage because he had to find his opponent to call him and concede, but it took a little bit of extra time to find him because, quote, they had to find him in Tel Aviv. What did you make of that comment?
9: What a sad way to go out. You know, I think that his effort there is to frame this again, not as a, you know, loss because of his own intransigence and not being a productive, constructive member of, you know, the Republican Party, but to try and get people to believe this is just a proxy fight of him and Israel, or him trying to hold Israel accountable, things like that. It also just so tacky. There's a lot of people who have defended him for being conservative.

0: of sticking to principles, who saw that and said, gosh, like, good riddance, if that's your closing note, trying to frame this in such a sort of small, petty way about Israel is just kind of lame and pathetic. And so, again, I know a lot of people who have stood up for him for a long time for his votes on limited government balanced budget issues, who saw that and said, gosh, like, that's really who you are now? It feels like an audition for The View, not necessarily a guy who stood up for principles and went down swinging.
1: And Massey's just the latest scalp that President Trump has collected at this point, right? We saw what happened to Senator Bill Cassidy of Louisiana over the weekend. He lost his primary race. He, of course, voted to convict President Trump in his second impeachment back in 2021. President Trump was upset with him, campaigned against him. He is now going to lose in the Senate. Before that, we saw what happened with those Republicans in the state of Indiana, the state senators who refused to vote to do redistricting. President Trump came out against them, and a handful of them lost their races. The president has to be feeling some wind in his sails right now. Basically, if you don't listen to me, if you don't go with the flow, I'm coming after you.
0: I think that's right. And I think one thing that Republicans need to be cognizant of is it's a lot easier to beat other Republicans than to beat Democrats in November. And so hopefully this political machine that they've built that is incredibly effective can be turned just as effectively to use against Democrats with these candidates that he's putting into position. Now, Bill Cassidy, I think, is a little bit different from Massey in that I think President Trump's frustration with Cassidy was over impeachment and he never let that go. Cassidy tried to find a lot of ways to work with the administration, including helping confirm RFK Jr. as HHS secretary, even though we knew he had a lot of reservations. But I think Cassidy just never got over the hump of that impeachment vote. And with Indiana, I think that Indiana Republicans felt like they were holding to principle in an environment and an era where principles have kind of been thrown out. And once Virginia Democrats tried to go as nuclear as they did, those Indiana Republicans looked like they were just kind of out of tune with what the sort of existential fight between Republicans and Democrats had landed on. And so Indiana also, to me, made a lot of sense just because you got to a point where we weren't willing to play the same game. Democrats were willing to go nuclear, and we had some Republicans in Indiana who just weren't willing to step out that far. But again, I do hope more than anything that we can use this incredibly effective political machine to now turn against Democrats, because I feel like President Trump does have wind at his sails, both in terms of consolidating power, but also after the Supreme Court decision in Virginia and a number of other environmental things that are working the direction of having someone like Hakeem Jeffries looking around and feeling kind of uncomfortable about the odds going into these midterms.
1: Well, all eyes are going to be on the state of Texas next week. Big runoff election there between Texas Attorney General Ken Paxton and Texas incumbent Senator John Cornyn. President Trump obviously making a big announcement saying he is going to back and endorse Ken Paxton over John Cornyn. And Chuck Schumer came out after that and said that he feels Democrats' chances just got a whole lot better in Texas because of that. What do you make of that Trump endorsement?
0: I think the Trump endorsement follows a lot of polling that has shown that James Tallarico is a bad enough candidate that even someone who might have sort of usable baggage, like some have suggested Ken Paxton has, could still beat him. There's been polling that have shown that really since the time Tallarico won his primary, both Paxton and Cornyn could potentially beat him. That's what I think has been served to the president. I think that the challenge for Republicans is still the fact that Democrats will now spend considerably more money against Paxton than they likely would have against Cornyn, which may take resources from some states that Republicans had hoped to have more money to compete in, like New Hampshire, Georgia, and things like that. However, I think Tallarico is such a phenomenally bad candidate that if I'm a Democrat, I'm not, you know, spiking the football too soon, because you've got a guy in Texas who wants to reduce meat consumption to fight climate change and who believes there's six genders. So good luck with that, Chuck. I think that one thing Republicans are starting to sort of make peace with is, as a senator, Ken Paxton will do a lot of good things, you know, and help them out. It is just going to be that question of resources. You know, John Cornyn, I think, had tried to really show a lot of ways that he'd worked with the president. He voted with him 99% of the time. He was really on board. But at the end of the day, Paxton was able to make a compelling argument that I can still win and not necessarily hurt your chances.
1: Yeah, after Trump made the announcement, we talked to a bunch of Republican senators here on the Hill. And Matt, not a whole lot of them were happy about this announcement. We talked to Lindsey Graham, Lisa Lisa Murkowski, Susan Collins, John Hoeven, all of them said they were disappointed with President Trump's selection of Ken Paxton. To your point, they say now they're going to have to pour a lot of money into Texas, money that could have gone to other states like Maine, like Michigan. What do you make of some of the Republican senator pushback that you've been hearing since that announcement?
0: I think a lot of it is that resource question, because we have a very expensive midterm cycle coming. We've already seen the reservations coming in from Chuck Schumer's PAC. We've seen just how much they're willing to spend. But also even beyond Chuck Schumer's PAC, the larger sort of Democrat dark money universe has essentially endless money to play with. And so we really do have to focus on using it where we can. And I was at the National Republican Senatorial Committee in 2020, which is this same group of senators. And even in Texas, you know, with MJ Hagar, who as a name you may remember because I know you spent some time in Texas, a totally unserious candidate, they still spent over $100 million on her. And so Democrats will have endless money to use. Republicans always have to be more tactical, which is one of the reasons that I think President Trump had initially been leaning towards endorsing Cornyn. And so that's why Republicans are looking at this and saying, does this increase or shrink our chances to grow our majority? And I think that's where they're feeling here. They've also worked with John Cornyn, who's been a good conservative Republican senator for a long time, and feeling just a little bit baffled, especially also because this does impact their ability to advance the agenda, to have the president working directly against Bill Cassidy, now John Cornyn, their colleagues, as he's also trying to accomplish things in his agenda before the midterms. And so it complicates a lot of things to have him kind of throw down the gauntlet like that.
1: Senator Cornyn says he's going to stay in the race, says despite that Trump endorsement, the decision is up to Texas voters, and he thinks he still has a chance there. In your opinion, though, is that Trump endorsement for Paxton the kiss of death for Cornyn?
0: Necessarily think so. Cornyn has run a good campaign. He's got very good strategists. It's been neck and neck, and there's been polls in the last few days that have shown either man leading. And so I do think it's close. President Trump's endorsement obviously carries a ton of weight. That's what we've seen across the country in different races. So it does change the calculus. But I think Cornyn's right to stay in this, fight to the end, give Texans the chance to weigh in on their vision, because they'll also be taking into account what it's going to look like between now and November and who has a better chance against James Tallarico. Because if I'm a Texas Republican, or just a person living in Texas and seeing what James Tallarico wants to do to the state, it's catastrophic and it's very scary. And so they're going to be thinking existentially, who can make sure we don't lose this seat to somebody who talks like a radical socialist, who again believes that God is trans and all sorts of insane things.
1: All right, Matt Whitlock, former senior advisor to the National Republican Senatorial Committee, thank you for your time and thank you for your insights as always. Have a good one.
0: Thanks, Bill. Good to be with you.
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16: Good morning. It's Thursday, May 21st. I'm Chris DeMeo, and this is the Fox News Rundown. U.S. prosecutors now say Cuban leader Raul Castro is under indictment for allegedly orchestrating the killing of U.S. citizens participating in humanitarian efforts in the 1990s. Fox's Eben Brown reports from Miami.
17: Now that a Miami federal grand jury is charging elderly former Cuban dictator Raul Castro for masterminding the killing of 4 U.S. civilian pilots during the 1996 Brothers to the Rescue mission, Cuban Americans wonder if he'll ever be brought to the U.S. for trial, like ousted Venezuelan leader Nicolas Maduro.
18: There's an arrest warrant issued for a reason, because we certainly expect and believe that Mr. Castro is entitled to his day in court right here in Miami.
17: Todd Blanche, the acting U.S. Attorney General. Cuban officials denounced the indictment, calling the act aggressive. President Trump has been using blockades of oil shipments to pressure the communist island for reforms. In Miami, Eben Brown, Fox News.
16: The latest Fox News polls show most voters are worried about high costs, and many think the last assassination attempt was staged.
19: The latest Fox News poll finds 39% of voters approve of the job the president's doing. Just 29% approve of his handling of the economy, with a little more than half of voters saying rising gas prices are a major problem for them, and the same number saying they're financially worse off than they were 2 years ago. The polling also found 30% think the assassination attempt of the president at last month's White House Correspondents' Dinner was staged, with younger voters far more likely to be suspicious than seniors and white evangelicals. Jessica Rosenthal, Fox News.
16: Today, the National Oceanic and Atmospheric Administration will release its annual Atlantic hurricane forecast. Here's Fox's Grinnell Scott.
20: June 1st starts the six-month Atlantic hurricane season. NOAA will release its prediction for the number and severity of storms they expect to churn and strengthen in the Atlantic. Forecasters will touch on, in addition to the number of storms they predict, the warmth of Atlantic waters, which can strengthen storms, and the impact of El Nino, which can have a weakening effect. Also expect advice on how to prepare as far as supplies needed and knowing which evacuation routes to take if you have to. When the first Atlantic storm forms and is named, it will be Arthur. Grinnell Scott, Fox News.
16: NOAA will release predictions for the central and eastern Pacific storm season as well. Millions are getting ready to hit the road for what's expected to be another record-setting Memorial Day travel weekend.
21: Nearly 45 million Americans are expected to travel at least 50 miles from home for Memorial Day weekend, according to AAA. And while that's a new high, it barely edges out last year's number for the holiday travel period that starts today and ends on Monday. 39 million of us are expected to drive, while another 3.7 million will fly. A little more than 2 million will travel by other modes like bus, train, or cruise. A AAA spokesperson says higher fuel prices and persistent inflation may cause some of us to shorten trips, delay plans, or stay closer to home. They say the most congested days to drive are today and tomorrow, and on Monday afternoon. Tanya J. Powers, Fox News.
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22: The Late Show with Stephen Colbert ends its run tonight after being canceled back in July. While the details of the series finale have not been revealed, the episodes leading up to tonight's finale included performances from David Byrne and Bruce Springsteen, an interview with Steven Spielberg, and appearances from his fellow late-night hosts, including Jimmy Kimmel and Jimmy Fallon, who said their shows will go dark tonight in honor of Colbert's final show. CBS called ending the show a financial decision, as The Late Show was reportedly losing around $40 million per year. Michelle Polino, Fox News.
16: That's the Fox News Rundown for Thursday, May 21st. I'm Chris DeMeo, Fox News.
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3: I'm Stuart Varney, and this is the Fox Business Report.
4: Walmart reports earnings today. Investors are looking for signs of how it's holding up with shoppers facing higher energy costs. Jason Katz, UBS Senior Portfolio Manager, says higher income consumers are holding up. However,
5: the lower end consumer, however, is contending with those higher gas prices, with elevated interest rates, and with stimulus at some point wearing off from the One Big Beautiful Bill. So the consumer really, which accounts for the vast majority of our economy, must hang in there. And we think that they will. The labor market is hanging in there, but we're starting to see some cracks.
4: Also reporting earnings today, Deer, Ross Stores, Workday, and Zoom Communications. Housing starts and building permits for April are released, and the number of new claims for unemployment benefits filed last week. That's your Fox Business Report. I'm Jenny Coselda, invested in you.
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14: I'm Charles Payne, and this is the Fox Business Report.
4: Walmart shares are losing ground, down more than 1.5%. Its earnings matched forecasts, and it continues to see strong growth in its online business. E-commerce sales were up 26% in the quarter, but Walmart did not raise expectations for the year. It says high gas prices are impacting its shoppers. Artificial intelligence chipmaker NVIDIA reported record sales and income for the recent quarter. CEO Jensen Huang says demand has gone parabolic. Elon Musk's space company, SpaceX, has filed with the Securities and Exchange Commission to go public next month. Reuters says investors are buying into SpaceX's plans to turn a fast-growing satellite company into something far bigger. And Deer & Company reported upbeat earnings. That's your Fox Business Report. I'm Jenny Coselda, invested in you.

0: This is the Fox News Rundown.
1: The National Memorial Day concert on the West Lawn of the U.S. Capitol this year will feature segments honoring World War II veterans, Gold Star families, first responders, and families who lost loved ones on 9/11. One segment features Patricia Horohoe, the 43rd Surgeon General, who was at the Pentagon on 9/11 and recalls the day for this year's National Memorial Day concert on PBS.
2: I just remember the feelings, the sights, and the thousands of people that were there, sadness and disbelief on their faces. I could close my eyes and feel like I could relive that entire day.
1: A number of military bands and choruses will perform, and the country's 250th birthday will, of course, be central to this year's show, including a special tribute to the citizen soldiers and militiamen of the 13 colonies who fought in 1776.
3: That's a tremendous anniversary, the birth of our nation. We want to celebrate that.
1: Actor Gary Sinise is the founder of the Gary Sinise Foundation and co-host of the National Memorial Day concert.
3: And Michael Colbert, producer, and his team put together a great segment, you know, supported by the National Symphony Orchestra, with great music that's really going to celebrate the history of our country. And we can't not do that. That's a tremendous anniversary. So a lot of sacrifices have been made over those years. You know, of people who have given their lives, and that's what the National Memorial Day concert is all about, celebrating them and saluting them and remembering their families. So we're going to have a great segment on the 250th, of course. And we have many, many anniversaries, actually. The 85th anniversary of the attack on our country on Pearl Harbor. Hard to believe it's 85 years. But we still have World War II veterans that are living today. Unfortunately, we're losing them rapidly, but we're going to have some in attendance at the National Memorial Day concert. Last year, we had several on stage with us. And during that segment last year where we paid tribute to our World War II veterans, a piece of my son's music, and my son was a composer and just a great musician. He was diagnosed with a very rare cancer in 2018, and he fought that cancer for 5.5 years. We lost him on January 5th, 2024, but he was a great musician, and he wrote a lot of great music. And one of the pieces he wrote is called The Rise, and it's so patriotic and uplifting. I thought, having come to the National Memorial Day concert so often with me and the family, and him watching these stories be told about, you know, the service members that we honor at the Memorial Day concert, and then hearing the National Symphony Orchestra play this great music to support those segments. I think he was inspired in some way by that and so many of the veterans he met through working with my foundation, that he wanted to write a piece that would celebrate them. And he wrote this piece called The Rise, and I gave it to Michael Colbert, and he fell in love with it, and the National Symphony played it during the World War II segment last year, and they want to use it again this year, and they're going to play it again. So I think it's very special.
1: What a beautiful tribute. Yeah, what a beautiful tribute to your son. I see we're also going to hear about one militiaman's experience who fought for General George Washington in 1776, and keeping, of course, with the 250th theme. Is this coming to us from an account from a diary or an article at the time? Is there anything you can share about this moment?
3: My understanding is that it comes from a letter that was written, you know, pretty incredible detailed examination of this particular youngster's service during, you know, about 8 years. And it's going to be told by Noah Wiley, is going to be kind of telling that story. Michael and his team, they do a great job with their research and digging up these wonderful stories that we end up telling every year. And so Noah Wiley is going to be doing that story for sure this year.
1: We also see there's a tribute to Vietnam veterans. And the theme, it appears, of this particular tribute is honoring those who took care of each other, as well as future generations. You interact with a lot of veterans from all generations. Do you see in your work a taking care of and a connection between the young and the old? It's not always obvious, right? The bridging of the shared pain and acknowledgement of experience between different age groups among veterans, is it?
3: You're right. I do see that. I'll give you a couple examples. We do a lot of events at the Gary Sinise Foundation. We provide specially adapted smart technology, mortgage-free housing to badly wounded service members. We take care of the families of our fallen heroes throughout the year. We have many veterans and many Vietnam veterans who show up at these events to hold flags and stand there in salute to, you know, like, let's say we have a home dedication ceremony where we're honoring a veteran who was wounded in Afghanistan or Iraq. And these veterans will show up and they will hold American flags and they will stand in salute to make sure that this current conflict generation of veterans knows that they're appreciated and that we're not forgetting about them. And many Vietnam veterans, as you remember, when they came home from war, it was very, very difficult for them. I have Vietnam veterans in my family. I learned a lot from them. I think a lot of my motivation for taking care of our veterans today comes from the fact that the Vietnam veterans in my own family and so many Vietnam veterans did not get the support they deserved. And we don't want that to ever happen again. You're going to put the uniform on. You're going to fight for your country. We should do everything we can to celebrate you and honor you for sacrificing in that way. And our Vietnam veterans do that, you know, for this current generation of veterans. Mm-hmm. So we're going to pay tribute to that. We're going to celebrate that at the National Memorial Day concert.
1: We think of these concerts as being very historical, of reminding us of our history, but there's also another big milestone you all are going to be marking, and that's not so distant in our history, 25 years this year since 9/11. It's hard to believe that we're upon just the 25-year mark. How are we acknowledging this moment differently or making it, I guess, more special given this milestone?
3: Well, it's an important thing. Remember, Pearl Harbor, we said we would never forget. And after 9/11, we said we would never forget. Unfortunately, there are people that never forget. There are families that were, you know, sacrificed during that time. There are families that were personally affected by it. There were families where a young person saw what happened on that terrible day, raised their hand, and went to fight against the bad guys, right? And they don't forget. So we want to do everything we can at the National Memorial Day concert to remember and honor. And we have the 25th anniversary of a very significant event that happened in our country. Unfortunately, I don't think the nation's education system is paying enough attention to what happened on that day. Thousands reported for duty after that, and thousands have been lost, you know, in response to that terrible day. So we're gonna make sure that we pay special attention to letting people know, letting young people know who weren't alive at that time, who may be tuning into the National Memorial Day concert, letting them know what happened on that day.
1: You just said something interesting about whether or not our young people are learning about history. In this era of history by TikTok video, do you feel younger generations are getting, you know, primary source information, you know, hearing from those who served and learning what actually happened?
3: They're getting it, but not enough. You know, I'm not sure, you know, there may be schools or special teachers that really pay special attention to what happened on some of these significant anniversaries and make sure that their students know about these things. And then in other schools, I think they gloss over some of these significant events. Let's take World War II, for example. It was the most significant event in the 20th century. Yet, you know, certain schools only pay a little attention to it, maybe 2 or 3 days. I'm sure there's other schools around the country that pay significant attention to that event and really do try to educate their young students about what happened all those years ago and how it plays a role in their lives today. I mean, just imagine if the outcome of that war had gone the other way. Everybody, including all these young students, would be living in a different world today had freedom not succeeded. And, you know, the Allies won that war against the Axis powers who were fascist Italy and Imperial Japan and Nazi Germany. So that's a significant event. At the Gary Sinise Foundation, we take special time to focus on our education programs at the Gary Sinise Foundation. We pay for students to go to Shanksville, Pennsylvania, to that memorial there. We pay for students to go to the 9/11 memorial. in New York. We paid for them to go to the Pentagon Memorial where the plane hit. And I happen to have been a part of raising money to build that memorial. So we are trying to do our part as a nonprofit to focus on education and educating our young folks as to the sacrifices that have been made, what it takes to keep us free. We send them down to the National World War II Museum in New Orleans. For 10 years, we paired them up with over 1,500 World War II veterans, traveling a 16-year-old student with a World War II veteran down to the National World War II Museum. And I guarantee you that the impact that that had on that young student will last a lifetime. They'll never forget what they heard. So we can never do enough, as far as I'm concerned, to celebrate the men and women who serve our country, but also try to inform and educate our children.
1: I know I have to let you go, but as we celebrate 250 years, is there any particular part of American history you would want all of us to learn more about or focus on that you're particularly excited about remembering this year?
3: Well, as I said, we're paying special attention to World War II in this segment. And with our World War II veterans, you know, leaving us rapidly every day, there will come a time in the not too distant future where we will have no eyewitnesses to that, the most significant event of the 20th century. So that's a special moment, I think. And I've been privileged to spend many, many hours over the years with great heroes of World War II. And it'll be an honor to have them with us on stage again.
1: Gary Sinise, thank you so much for joining us. We appreciate you.
3: Thanks so much for having me.
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18: Fox News, I'm Gianna Gelosi. President Trump says he's willing to give diplomacy more time with Iran, but warns that things could escalate quickly if they don't get the right deal.
19: Iran's foreign ministry says they are reviewing a new U.S. proposal. This comes as Pakistan's interior minister made a last-minute trip to the Iranian capital of Tehran for talks aimed at moving a possible agreement forward.
18: Fox's Trey Yang, federal prosecutors announcing charges against former Cuban President Raul Castro in the 1996 downing of civilian planes operated by Miami-based exiles, acting Attorney General Todd Blanche.
20: Today, we are announcing an indictment charging Raul Castro and several others with conspiracy to kill U.S. nationals.
18: Castro was Cuba's defense minister at the time. 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

0: is the Fox News Rundown. Now a look at sports.
1: What it would have meant if we lost this one. We brought the energy from the jump. Guys are ready to play. Didn't get discouraged by the runs they made. Obviously, they're a good team. They're going to make runs. We just kept fighting, stuck with it. We're able to pull out a W.
2: NBA Western Conference Finals on NBC. Shai Gilgeous-Alexander scored 30 points. The Thunder evened the series at one game apiece with a 122-113 win over the Spurs. Game number 3 tomorrow in San Antonio. Knicks host the Cavaliers game 2 of the Eastern Finals tonight. New York up 1-0. Stanley Cup playoffs. Western Conference Final game 1. Golden Knights drew first blood against the Avalanche with a 4-2 win in Denver. Tonight, the Hurricanes host the Canadiens. That's your sports on the Fox News Rundown. 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
3: Now an update from OutKick's Stan Dokich.
4: First off, we don't need some overpriced, entitled NBA guy telling us what the media should or shouldn't be. I mean, that's my first reaction. My second reaction is clickbait media, lying media, biased media would go away. I tell you who wouldn't go away is OutKick. Why? Because we tell the truth. We don't do things for clickbait. At least nobody that I know here does things for clickbait. So Smith, he was trashing. He got trashed by Jaylen Brown. Jaylen Brown and the studio set up. Smith took it a little bit farther. All right? He took a little bit farther and threatened Jaylen Brown. He didn't seemingly threaten Jaylen Brown, which is what I read. Yeah, he may have threatened him. No, he threatened Jaylen Brown. Be careful what you wish for. Really? We keep hearing these threats. Be careful what you wish for from Stephen A. Smith. What's he going to do? Well, what's he going to do is do exactly what he did. He's going to go on a podcast and talk. For OutKicks, don't at me. I'm Dan Dokich, and this is Fox News Rundown.
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10: You know what Seattle is really good at? Driving businesses out of the city and then acting shocked when they leave. Amazon didn't just wake up one day and decide Bellevue was charming. They got chased there. Years of city council shakedowns, head taxes, protest camps in their lobby, and a relentless activist campaign designed to make business in Seattle as miserable as possible worked. Jobs went to nearby Bellevue. The people who did it, they celebrated. Boeing started to leave. Starbucks has been bleeding executives faster than the city bleeds taxpayers. And every single time a major employer quietly packs up and heads somewhere that doesn't treat them like the villain in a socialist fever dream, the activists who ran them off call it a win. Now meet the next wave. A group of Amazon employees called, and this is their actual name, Amazon Worker Intifada. They chose that word deliberately, on purpose. Not Amazon Worker Coalition, not Amazon Employees for Change, Intifada. And they're hosting what they're calling the sad hour. Happy hour, but with the happy crossed out. That's the sticker littered all over utility poles right now in downtown Seattle. And they're doing it with the Seattle Democratic Socialists of America, because of course they are. Nothing says workers' revolution like craft beer with people who've never run a business in their lives. Their demands? Kill Amazon's $1.2 billion cloud contract with Israel. Cut ties with the Department of Homeland Security. Basically, make Amazon stop operating like a company that competes for government contracts. You know, the contracts that are paying the salaries of the people trying to kill the contracts. The irony is completely lost on them. They tried the shareholder route, got 16.8% support, didn't hit the SEC's top 25% threshold for resubmission. Amazon blocked the 2026 resolution from even reaching a vote. So naturally, the response was to write on Medium, the blog platform for people who think they're too important for a regular blog. And they say that Amazon is, quote, a digital arms manufacturer. That's what they landed on. Not a tech company or a logistics company, a digital arms manufacturer. Okay. Their next big move is drinks with the DSA. It's not a resistance movement. It's a networking event for people who've never made payroll. A sad hour indeed, though not for the reasons they think. Seattle has a long, proud tradition of making itself uninhabitable for the employers writing these checks. Amazon worker intifada, it's just the latest chapter. And if they actually succeed, well, Bellevue's still hiring.
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21: Iran is taking a hard line that may cross President Trump's red line. I'm Dave Anthony, Fox News. The Supreme Leader reportedly unwilling to give up what the president calls nuclear dust. Days after the U.S. paused a plan to resume bombing Iran, trying to work out a deal.
22: What should happen to Iran's stockpile of highly enriched uranium is one of the most contentious issues at the heart of negotiations to end the war. Reuters says Iran's Supreme Leader Ayatollah Mojtaba Khamenei has issued a directive that the near weapons-grade material must stay inside the country. The United States has been pushing for the uranium to be confiscated, with Israel's prime minister vowing to continue to fight until that happens.
21: Fox's Jonathan Savage. Officials at the White House are pushing back, saying that Reuters report on the uranium is not true. Another vote expected today in the House, and maybe the Senate too, as Democrats keep trying to pass a war powers resolution to limit the president in Iran. Several attempts have failed so far. A Fox News poll shows 60% of Americans oppose military action against Iran. Half say surging gas prices are a major problem. Only 39% approve of the overall job the president is doing.
23: The polling also found 30% think the assassination attempt of the president at last month's White House Correspondents' Dinner was staged, with younger voters far more likely to be suspicious than seniors and white evangelicals.
21: Fox's Jessica Rosenthal, a former assistant U.S. attorney in Florida, facing charges related to special counsel Jack Smith, who led two Trump investigations dropped after the former president was elected again. Carmen Leinberger is
24: charged with stealing confidential documents from the probe. This individual allegedly emailed a copy of them to her personal account, disguising it as a recipe for bundt cake. FBI Director Kash Patel writing on X that she is now charged with 4 felony counts, adding, quote, this FBI will not hesitate to bring to account those who violated the trust of the American public.
1: I guess Fox's Carly Shimkus. 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

0: We're going to free up Cuba next. Here we go.
1: So, yeah. So, I remember right after Venezuela, and then there was talk of it's going to be first, it's going to be Iran, then it's going to be Cuba. Kind of when we were all thinking Iran would take like a week or something, I guess. And, but that didn't work out that way. So do we still have really enough space in our, enough bandwidth, as they say, to regime change yet another country while we're still kind of locked down on Iran right now?
0: I think we've put a pin in Cuba and we're going to circle back when we have more bandwidth.
1: That's a good idea. So we announced the charged Raul Castro, who used to run the place, and then are we going to snatch him in the middle of the night like we did? There's not a lot of point in that. He's not actually the leader anymore. So
0: no, that's unlikely to happen. It's funny. I've heard this reported and I've read a number of accounts, quite a few of them, and they all say the same thing, designed to increase the pressure on Cuba. But they never explain how exactly. Charging an ancient, you know, a senile revolutionary with crimes is going to increase any pressure on anybody. I don't get it.
1: That's really flying under the radar, though, the whole Cuba situation. Whenever I see it brought up, it's always like they're in about as bad a shape as they've ever been in their country's history.
0: Right.
1: In terms of ain't got no gas and all that sort of stuff.
0: Yeah. If they were leaning hard on Venezuela. You may have heard there's a bit of a change there, and Iran as well, and they're occupied, as we were discussing. So, yeah, tough times for the Cuban commies, and that's just heartbreaking, isn't it?
1: Well, it sucks for the people. It ain't their fault.
0: Yeah, but I think they've got to go through this to get that regime out of there. But I tell you what, it's going to be a challenge. There is no meaningful opposition to the Communist Party in Cuba. They have an excellent police state. It's not a very big place, as you may know. It's an island.
1: Cuba's an island. Breaking news.
0: As it turns out. And there's no Cuban Delcy, as folks within the administration have been talking about. Delcy, what's her face, who took over for Fathead in Venezuela and is now evidently kowtowing to Trump until he leaves office. Then she'll just go back to being the female Maduro. Who knows?
1: Yeah. So we got that whole issue. Geez, at the same time that we're all worried about Ebola, that's really tough. But I keep seeing all these stories. You gotta be careful talking about this because people's mood about the economy is bad. My mood about the economy is bad. And the price of gas, I hate the price of gas. I filled up my diesel truck again and it was practically $250. $250 to fill up my truck, which is absolutely amazing. If I had to drive that all the time and fill it up, you know, four times a month or more, geez, that'd be a noticeable difference. Anywho, even with all that said, oh, and there's a new Fox poll out today. 71% of people disapprove. This is the disapprove number because often the approval number was low, but the disapproval number wasn't this high because people were kind of in the, I don't approve, but I don't know where I am on this. Now, 71% of people disapprove of Trump's handling of the economy. That's a high number. Like record high number. Still, God, your endless stories about Memorial Day weekend and how difficult it's going to be for people to travel, and they're just doing it. This family is traveling, and it was 90 some miles. Okay, you're going 100 please. Miles each way. It's four to 5 gallons of gas. It's a dollar higher than last year. So total last year, the gas price alone is going to be a 10 spot more for the weekend. Come on now. Let's not be ridiculous, all right, people?
0: Yeah, I know.
1: Nobody should be altering their life over $10. I don't think you are. Given the economy, $10 is like a venti coffee at Starbucks. And there's a line at Starbucks every morning. I see it. So come on now.
0: Tell your kids you're suspending the allowance program, but they'll be paid back in full at some point as soon as legislation is passed. It's like the government shutdown. They'll be fine.
1: My point was that while the mood is bad and everything is way too expensive, the media is catastrophizing this at just a ridiculous level and around stupid stuff.
0: It reminds me of, I was just reading again about why kids aren't having kids and young people aren't having kids. They're not coupling. They're not having sex and blah, blah, blah. And

0: every article always mentions that, what's the official term you hear used? Climate anxiety is a big part of it. Well, who caused this climate anxiety, you cranks? As we were trying to tell you, look, all these, everything you're pitching to the poor little terrified children is wildly overstated. It's designed by activists to turn them into little revolutionaries. And now the very people who are pitching that crap, because it's clickbait and fear-mongering, are now saying, yeah, look at all the damage that did. I'll be damned.
1: I don't know that our spending matches the polling showing how worried we are about the economy. It just, they don't seem to match up. So if, are people worried on other people's behalf? Like, I'm going to keep traveling and eating out, but I know it's really bad for other people. Is it one of those things? I'm not exactly sure. Well, it's similar to the nobody knows. Wall Street Journal had a long article about that this last week. Nobody is exactly sure why, with the war going on and 75% of people saying the country's going the wrong direction, why we set a record in the stock market every single day. So this is all a bit of a mystery. But
0: right,
1: people are still eating out and traveling and all that sort of stuff at a pretty high level, even though the numbers are so bad.
0: Yeah, yeah. Getting back to the fertility thing, because it's all related. I was reading a really long and interesting think piece from a scientist about the low birth rates around the world, and we'll talk about it later, but it struck me in reading it, and I'm like the only person I've heard talking about this. What came up over and over again, and it relates to your, you know, questions about people's perception of the economy, is that people take in their inputs of the world, their perceptions of the world are formed in a way that they've never been formed in human history. Just in the last 20 years or so, post-smartphone, post-never-ending information input to humans. You ask somebody even 25 years ago their perception of the economy, it's going to be based on their paycheck, their expenses, their vacations, how much they can save. It's going to be almost all personal, plus a little around the edges, talking to friends and neighbors and coworkers. Now, people's perception of reality is almost entirely, what would you call it, third hand or electronic or cosmic, and virtually none of it's personal. Yeah. So you get all these results of, I'm not a racist and nobody I know is a racist, but I believe 80% of Americans are racist. You get that over and over again. Right. My personal economy's fine. My friends seem to be doing fine, but boy, I hear it's just S out there. So yes, my perception of the economy is it's terrible. I will grant you now with the affordability stuff going on, it is stressful, but nobody else talks about that. Maybe I'm a madman. I'm convinced that's like everything. That explains virtually everything people wonder about in the year 2026.
1: Yeah.
0: Psychologically.
1: Our perceptions are external now instead of internal. Yeah, you're right. Not very many years ago, it had to be an internal perspective. That's all you had.
0: Yeah.
1: Picture your own life.
0: Yeah, picture an upside down pyramid. Well, I guess it would be a regular pyramid. The bottom of which would be personal experience, then people very, very close to you, and at the very top you'd have that little part that would say, you know, media. And now it's inverted.
1: Yeah, it's yeah.
0: Somebody remind me to write that analysis. It'll put me on the map.
1: Huh? Yeah, you get your opinion externally as opposed to internally now. It's really interesting. So I noticed this the other day, and I found it very, very troubling. I am, and I know most of you are not on Twitter. Very, very few people are actually on Twitter, and us in the media talk about it all the time because all the media people are on Twitter. But we're all on Twitter. Anywho, same would be true, I assume, for Facebook, Facebook. What was the other thing I was going to talk about? Oh, Instagram. A lot of the other stuff that y'all are on. So on the Twitter feed, I have never in the decades we've been on Twitter, I've always just gone there and like searched out individuals' opinions, people that I know and respect and stuff like that. I never just kind of randomly scroll. Never did. For whatever reason, I started doing that a couple of weeks ago. I open up my Twitter and then I just scroll the stuff the algorithm feeds me.
0: Yes.
1: In other words, the algorithm didn't mean anything to me in the past because I wasn't scrolling it. So who cares? You can do whatever you want with the algorithm. I'm seeking out specific things. New York Times, Ian Bremmer, whatever I'm looking for. But I started scrolling the algorithm, and I noticed it making me, I noticed this last night, it making me like paranoid and crazy. Because it's so much more catastrophizing than when I seek out specific information. It's just one after the other of people I've never heard of, and some of them might not even be real people. They might be Russian bots. But it's one after another of this bad thing happened, and look how woke this person is. Just it started to make me think, oh, my God, I can't believe my kids are going out into this world. And if most people are doing that, probably with Instagram or something else, no wonder people feel that way.
0: Yeah, to that point, see, I do the algorithm thing more than you do, and I'll tell you why. I feel like I am trying to litigate a case to America, and that's a good resource for evidence and, you know, insights and that sort of perspectives. I've got some great stuff in front of me right now. I liken it to an investigator who looks into crimes against children. It will gnaw away at your soul and turn you very dark and angry and negative if you let it. You have to be aware of what it is doing to you. And I mean, God, what the real advent of social media in my life is barely, 10 years old. And I had 50 years of life experience to give me a little perspective as I waded into that unholy pool. But younger people without that experience who don't think, well, okay, wait, I can feel myself changing emotionally. What's happening here?
1: Right.
0: Yeah. I mean, it's just so corrosive.
1: Yeah, it's weird. I'd never really done that. It was weird. It started to turn me paranoid and dark and like really concerned. I thought, no, you're looking at the scroll of who are these people you're reading? A whole bunch of them. I don't even know what the hell they are.
0: Okay, that great thing I mentioned that I gleaned from the Twitter machine, I refuse to call it X. Elon, you don't get to take a letter of the alphabet and make your company that letter.
1: That's a good hill to die on.
0: Yeah, bastard. I can absolutely prove the case that the left is far more bubbled than the right. I mean, it's not even close.
1: Yeah.
0: And that's not to indict the left, but if your lefty friends don't seem to have a clue about how the world really works, I think we can explain it.
1: You know, I think we actually used up all our time. We can't start the show officially. Let's start the show officially when we come back, just because the clip is worth talking about.
0: Oh, my God. We're going to FCC jail. Damn it. I'm not tough. I'm not going to make it in FCC jail.
1: I'm hoping we'll get a pardon. Well, we'll be right back with a great opening clip right after this.
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1: So I think for the first time in the show's history, in the first segment, we did not start the show officially. Joe's worried about going to FCC prison.
2: I'm not tough enough.
1: You're cute and cuddly. They'll be loving you from dawn till dusk.
2: Oh, wait. I'm looking at the pamphlet. They have pickleball. Wait a minute.
1: And sodomy. Let's start the show officially. I'm Jack Armstrong. He's Joe Getty on this. It is Thursday, May the 21st, the year 2026. We're Armstrong and Getty, and we approve of this program.
2: All right, here we go then. Officially, according to FCC rules, regs, at Mark.
3: The way you make $1 billion or $100 million or $10 million or anything is you create a service that people love. And if millions of people choose your service, you're going to end up with $1 billion.
4: Right.
3: And you can, you know, just try it with a chicken franchise.
4: Do you think, though?
3: But your chicken has to be good.
1: Yeah. Jeff Bezos of Amazon did a long interview with CNBC yesterday and dropped some fantastic truth bombs out there that we'll play portions of, pushing back on AOC and others' ridiculous claim that you can't become a billionaire, and basically saying, look, it's simple. Say you open a hamburger stand. He just goes through the very simple nature of how you could become a billionaire quite easily. Well, you'd have to be very successful, but the math is easy to understand without anybody doing anything illegal or that. And he also made the point that if we were as inefficient as New York City, packages would, it would cost $100 to deliver every package and you'd get it next week. He was talking particularly about Mondani's in New York City. So it's really good stuff.
2: I'm trying to come up with a quick acronym for the politics of envy for stupid people, because that's what AOC is trafficking in. She just packages up envy in ridiculous. And I use that term with the original meaning. It should be ridiculed.
1: She packaged that, and Jeff Bezos returned that package and said, sorry, it doesn't fit.
2: Wow. From the Department of Trying way too hard. She packages envy with stupid slogans that a moment's thought would explode. But people are not capable of a moment's thought. Lap it up like the sweet mother's milk of, now I'm doing it.
1: You sound like Robespierre as he's being led to the guillotine saying, but you all don't understand that this is a stupid argument. They're off with his head.
2: Right. Yeah. Yeah. An angry mob cannot be reasoned with.
1: No. God dang it. Anyways, that's some good stuff from Jeff Bezos and a bunch of other news, including several pieces out today about who's really running Iran. This is brand new information. Super interesting. Brigadier General Ahmad Vahidi. He's the guy we got to convince or bomb or something.
2: Oh, Vahidi. Hate him so much. Plus how the commie dictatorship in Cuba works and why the blues, the progressives are so much more bubbled than conservatives. It's all pretty damned interesting. Hope you can stay tuned.
1: Yeah, a lot of good stuff today. If you missed a segment, get the podcast, Armstrong and Getty, on demand.
0: Armstrong and Getty.
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1: I mean, this is a stupid comment about Jeff Bezos, who I think is still the world's second richest man. He came up with the Amazon idea, which lost money for, geez, what, a decade and a half? I remember that used to be a joke. Amazon, which still hasn't turned a profit, announced today that, you know, it started as a place to buy used books. Anywho, and then it changed everyone's lives and took over the world.
2: Jeffrey Bezos.
3: That's the guy.
1: Then he buys the Washington Post and starts dating a woman who carves herself up to look like the Joker. Anyway, those are all extraneous things. And he's letting his hair kind of grow back as a bald man, which seems to be coming back in style. The whole I'm bald on top but got hair on the sides thing seems to be making a comeback. So I got to keep that in mind. Do I want to make that choice?
3: At some point, are we going to get to the truth bombs? Or
1: I suppose. Okay. So Jeff Bezos did a long interview with CNBC.
3: He's got a very big boat. You left that out. Very large boat. Yes.
1: Jeff Bezos on CNBC yesterday asking questions from Andrew Ross Sorkin, and they got into the whole billionaire thing. Now, we played the clip a week or so ago. I mean, it got a lot of traction on the, well, on the right and the left for different reasons. AOC explaining how you can't become a billionaire in the United States. Nobody can become a billionaire without cheating. And I mentioned the other day, Robert Reich of all people, AOC's a dunce, but Robert Reich was a major economic advisor for Bill Clinton, for Barack Obama, for Democrats, professor at Berkeley, gave their commencement address the other day. He put out a statement the other day. There are five ways to become a billionaire: profiting from a monopoly, insider trading, political payoffs, fraud, and inheritance. Don't believe the myth. So basically, there's no way to become a billionaire. Well, yeah.
3: He's a Marxist or a fool.
1: Jeff Bezos pushing back on that yesterday.
4: AOC recently said in a podcast, I'm just curious how you think about this, says there's a certain level of wealth and accumulation that is unearned, she says. You can't earn $1 billion. You just can't earn that, she says. You can get market power, you can break rules, you can abuse labor laws, you can pay people less than what they're worth, but you can't earn that.
5: Yeah.
4: You, by the way, you've earned an extraordinary amount of money. You employ largest employer, if not one of them, in the whole country. When you read that, what do you think?
5: Well, it's not cracked on its face. Let me give you a simple example. Let's say you start a burger joint and you have 10 employees and you make a little bit of money,
4: right?
5: Until you have this one outlet. And by the way, these are the most delicious burgers in the world. People love your burgers, Andrew. And so then you open a second outlet,
4: right?
5: And now you're making a little bit more money, and you have 20 employees, and you open a third outlet. By the time you've opened 1,000 outlets, you are a billionaire,
4: right?
5: And by the way, this is a real life story. It happens all the time. It's In-N-Out Burger. It's, you know, Raisin Cane's chicken. At what point did that money all of a sudden become unethical? Or it didn't. There was one outlet, and then there were two, and then there were three. What you're doing, the way you make $1 billion or $100 million or $10 million or anything, is you create a service that people love. And if millions of people choose your service, you're going to end up with $1 billion.
4: Right.
5: And you can, you know, just try it with a chicken franchise.
4: Do you think, though?
5: But your chicken has to be good.
3: How can a person need to even be told that?
1: I don't know.
3: We just need to accept that that's true.
1: Wow.
3: Well, because they're dunces who are easily captured by the politics of envy.
1: I think AOC believes it.
3: Why'd they do that interview next to an industrial air conditioner, by the way?
1: Yeah, I don't know. They did it in one of the many giant Amazon warehouses in America.
3: Oh, okay, yeah.
1: Kind of trying to make the point. Oh, well, Bezos makes the point earlier, and maybe we'll play that clip, because he said a lot of interesting stuff that I wish, you know, he should be on a debate stage with AOC. It'd be so good for the country.
3: Oh, yeah, agreed.
1: I think she's a dunce and doesn't actually understand a lot of things. How Robert Reich gets to go around saying that as a guy who's definitely not a dunce.
3: Well, there are two possibilities, and one of them is 100% true, I guarantee it. He is either one of many intellectuals who's blinded by his ideology, and humans' ability to blind themselves to further their ideological goals has astounded me since I was a little kid. It's either that or he's just a dedicated Marxist and he knows, look, there are some arguments in favor of capitalism, but I can't concede them. I've got to keep my, you know, ideological purity. So I'm going to pretend that, for instance, this horse crap that I'm about to say is true. Those are the only two possibilities.
1: But Bezos, at another point in the interview, talks about, I can do more to help society by starting the successful business than I could ever do. This is your point you're always making. Than I could ever do by donating money to any charity or anything like that. Mm-hmm. Which I know for a lot of people, that just is a head slapping. How the F could that be true? Why they don't get the whole, if I start a successful business that employs 100 people, 100 people have
3: families.
1: Jobs. They're families, 100 families are living their lives for decades, owning a house, a car, sending their kids to school, blah, blah, blah, blah, blah, all because of this business I started. There's no charity I could donate where I could help that many people. And in the case of, you know, really big companies, you're helping thousands and thousands and thousands of people.
3: Every dime they'll need, cradle to grave. Imagine how vast a charity would need to be. Or you can just hire people and give them full-time jobs with decent pay and benefits, period.
1: Yeah.
3: Illiteracy of many Americans about economics, and I don't mean like the fancy stuff, which is, God, it'd make you want to throw yourself off a bridge. I'm just talking about basic economics, how business works, how economies work. It's really quite amazing and discouraging.
1: Yeah, I think we might be, I thought these arguments had been had and won and we could move on, but as we're all learning, we need to rehab these arguments like every 20 yeah. years, apparently, like Ronald Reagan said. We really are at a place where we need to have some big debates on stage with, I don't know who you choose to have about like basic economic stuff like this. Can you become a billionaire without being a crook or a monopoly or insider trading? Clearly, yes, but half the country, maybe more, God help us, believes you can't. So let's work this out.
3: Yeah, they have that sort of cerebral debate. I think it was the University of Toronto has them now and again. We've referenced them through the years, but not enough people see them. Not enough people are aware of them. If your side whoops ass, it generally gets distributed to folks who tend to agree, and they see it and hear about it, but nobody else does. Once again, because of the algorithms.
1: Envy is such a strange thing. And then you got the human nature part of it. Elon was talking about this the other day, that concept of you could be perfectly fine with your house. You take your house and put it in a neighborhood where it's like the nicest house in the neighborhood and you're perfectly fine. You take mm-hmm. that same house, put it in a neighborhood where all the other houses are nicer than yours and you're all of a sudden unhappy. It's just yeah. a terrible aspect of human nature.
3: I experienced that myself. I talked about it on the air. I wasn't proud of it, but I was shocked by it and honest enough to be honest about it. Like, what the hell's the matter with you? It's just part of being a human. But we've, you know, it's one of those urges that you've got to, you know, climb above your caveman self and try to be a little more evolved and not let it drive your entire worldview, for goodness sakes.
1: You know, I'm always looking for the evolutionary reason. Is it so that we will continue to strive, but somehow it got mixed up with the emotion of envy, which is not a helpful emotion?
3: Right. I think, you know, there I am with my caveman wife and my little caveman kids, cute little devils. And, you know, every other caveman dad is bringing home half an antelope. And me, I got barely a quarter of an antelope. there should be discontent, I guess. I don't know. Well, we are affluent enough these days that we have our pets, our dogs that we love. Word from our friends at Rough Greens. You know, when they're puppies, they've got energy to burn and they just seem like they live forever. Then they slow down, get older. And we all spend our time wondering, is there anything we can do to slow down that aging process? Rough Greens could be a great part of that.
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1: Back to the caveman thing. Nobody can get an antelope. That can't happen. It was either handed to them by a crook or something.
3: Right. Yeah. No, nobody can get a mastodon, honestly. Exactly. Here's how people get those attitudes. And we'll get back to the Jeff Bezos interview because I think it's terrific. This is a study by a lab of politics and political science, looking at specifically campaign finance donations among various fields, professional fields. And the most Republican fields run from 33% of them donate to Democrats down to just 10% of them. But most of them, there are only a few that are that little, like oil workers and miners, 10, 11%. They're extremely Republican fields.
1: Huh.
3: But auctioneer, bank officer, plant manager, nurseryman, landscape contractor, insurance agent, truck driver, farmer, anesthesiologist, dairy farmer, all those things are about 30% I donate to Democrats. 30% of that field goes against the grain. Maybe it's more like 20% when you get down to ranchers and mechanical contractors. But the bulk of them, it's about two-thirds, one-third. Okay? Now, among the most Democratic fields, those are the most Republican fields. Among the most Democratic fields, which range from union organizer to arts administrator, professor of this, that, and the other, epidemiologist, psychotherapist, conservationist, yoga instructor, social worker, TV producer, screenwriter, professor of law, film director, all those things, they range from 91 to 99% Democrat. So just to summarize it, in the most Republican fields, on average, a third of the people kicking around are Democrats. You'll hear their point of view. You'll get to know them. You'll like them. You'll think, well, their politics are wacky, but he's a good guy. She's a good gal, blah, blah, blah. In the most Democratic fields, it is the average is 95% Democrat.
1: Wow. So you self-select where you live or to be around people that think like you. Then you go to work with people that think like you, and you never encounter anybody who you could say, well, they have different politics, but they seem to be nice. They don't seem like they're Hitler or anything.
3: Right. They're not a caricature of, you know, evil like I get from social media, for instance. And the case has been made many times that conservatives are subjected to more progressive points of view via the media and popular culture and academia. It's unavoidable. So you get used to it. It's fine. You consider those arguments. You don't like them. You walk away from them. Folks in blue bubbles never hear a conservative express conservative ideas, or virtually never. It's why their ideas are so wacky.
1: Or see one in the wild.
3: Right, exactly. So all they can picture is this cartoonish, fangs dripping with blood, Trump-worshipping lunatic.
1: Speaking of fangs dripping with blood, they think they've nailed down who's running Iran.
3: Okay.
1: We got a couple publications talking about that today. We'll get into that in an hour or two, among other things. We got mailbag on the way. Hope you can stay here.
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1: We never mentioned this the other day. We should read some of it. The Washington Post editorial board last week pushed back hard on Kamala Harris, saying Democrats should not pack the Supreme Court. That would be devastating to our country, and explained why. Maybe we'll do that later. It's pretty interesting.
2: Good. Good. Yeah, I love that idea. Here's your freedom-loving quote of the day, just sent along by alert listener Patrick to our topic of only a couple of months ago. Charlie Munger, who's a good down-to-earth author. I've read some of his stuff. He said, the world is not driven by greed. It's driven by envy. Well, I think it's probably driven by both. Depends who you're talking about. I was going to go off on a tangent, but we don't really have time. Mailbag. Got this note from, drop us a note, mailbag at armstrongandgetty.com. Got this note from Adam. Thanks for bringing up the IRS settlement story in the slush fund on today's show yesterday. I count on you guys giving it to me straight. I was disturbed by yet another move by Trump that feels gross, to say the least. Maybe our opinions part ways here, but he seems more and more interested in benefiting a smaller portion of the country. Doesn't sit well with me. And I think he owes more to a larger group of people, including the folks who voted for him. Yeah, I would agree. Well, you know, I realize this sounds unbearably sincere in this cynical age, but we're for the United States of America and sanity around here. Not for Trump, per se, except when he's right. Not for a party. When they suck, we'll call them out. If you like it, great. Thank you for listening. If you don't, goodbye. Good luck. And he says, as we were finishing the segment, I was thinking to myself, the recent leadership, the White House, oh, yeah, it's going back several, unacceptable commitment to serve the citizens of this country. Is there a chance it's saving what the forefathers fought so hard to achieve? Then Joe said, it's been a great 250 years. That's a wrap. Hard to disagree with you. Finish the week strong, boys, he urges us. All right, Adam, we'll do our best. Love that. Finish the week strong.
1: That goes against our motto, though. Start slow and taper off.
2: That's true. That'd be a new leaf, Adam, but we'll try. A number of folks weighing in on Eric Schmidt, the former CEO of Google's commencement speech, and how all the youngsters were booing him every time he brought up AI. Now, number one, I think they're probably hitting the margaritas pretty hard there at University of Arizona, but who knows? But Kevin writes, morning, guys. The tone deafness of Mr. Schmidt was striking, but not surprising. What was equally striking was the response of the grads of this generation. I would wager there was not a single one of them without a smartphone and at least one AI chat app installed, and 99% probably had chatbot helping write their papers during the cap and gown they were wearing. Yes, I received a text from a good old friend who is a law school teacher and said, are you kidding me? Most, if not all, of my students use AI every day to get their work done. So,
1: Doesn't mean you don't boo it. I use AI 10 times a day. I would still boo a speech where they talk about the future of AI is coming. Boo!
2: Right. It's a mixed bag, of course. Yeah. And then this from frequent correspondent Paolo, the visceral reaction many people have to AI reminds me of telling a toddler they need an unpleasant medical procedure. The fear, the crying, the resistance are entirely real and they matter, but it shouldn't stop the procedure. It should signal to the parents that the fear deserves to be acknowledged or addressed. You touched on that when you played Eric Schmidt's graduation speech. The problem is the parents building AI don't seem to be listening to the room. We must absolutely govern how AI is deployed, but I don't think AI development can or should be slowed. Humans are built to learn. It's our greatest strength. It's what we do. The danger has never been the acquisition of knowledge, but the risk of failing to develop the wisdom to guide its use. That's some good writing there. The difference this time is that the stakes are higher than ever. Responding to challenges brought by AI feels as daunting as storming the beaches at Normandy. Overwhelming, terrifying, and far bigger than any one of us. We don't know what's going to happen, but we go anyway because we have to. What's the alternative? That's a very grown-up thing to say.
1: Somebody ought to get into the ear of all your tech giants, and there's only like 8 of them controlling the whole AI world right now, and say, people are scared to death of this. You can't keep presenting it like it's obviously good for them because they don't feel that way.
2: Right. Your toddler doesn't want a shot, no matter how much good it does them, to get back to that metaphor. There's another really good one here from Jerry in Fairbanks, but we don't have time. We'll get to that later. It's good, but it's about AI as well.
1: Yeah, and if you have any thoughts on it, you can text us, of course, at the text line, 415-295-KFTC. We got a lot on the way. Good stuff of all different stripes and varieties. And if you miss any of it, get our podcast, Armstrong and Getty, on demand. See you in moments.
3: Armstrong and Getty.
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7: It's not true and wrong. I'm Dave Anthony, Fox News. That is the pushback. Fox's Aisha Hosni is reporting from the White House to a Reuters report today on the Iran nuclear talks.
8: That claims that the Iranian supreme leader allegedly said that the enriched uranium that is inside the country right now will not be allowed to leave as part of any peace agreement or nuclear deal. That would have complicated these talks by a lot. It would have really ticked off Israel, but the White House is pushing back on this. They say that Reuters report is not true. I'm told that, in fact, no decision has been made on that particular issue about the enriched uranium.
7: President Trump warns the U.S. could restart bombing if Iran gives the wrong response to another proposal to end the conflict. And as the American blockade continues around Iran's ports, Fox's Ashley Webster reports from Tel Aviv.
9: Iran has released a map showing what it calls a controlled maritime zone. Tehran says it's committed to reopening the strait to what it calls friendly countries that abide by its terms. That will also likely include some exorbitant fees, something that Washington has said is totally unacceptable.
7: Oil and gas prices both up today. And in a Fox News poll, half those surveyed call the surge at the pump a major problem. Just 39% approve of the overall job the president's doing. The Trump Justice Department is charging a Biden-era prosecutor
2: with obstructing justice, concealing and stealing government records, all tied to the now-abandoned prosecution of President Trump by former special counsel Jack Smith. 62-year-old Carmen Mercedes Leinberger of Port St. Lucie, Florida, a former assistant U.S. attorney, is accused of altering file names of documents related to the special counsel's case and sending them to her own personal email accounts. Those documents had already been blocked for release by a judge.
7: That's Fox's Eben Brown. 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
20: Yes.
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1: Jack Armstrong and Joe Getty.
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3: And now, here

0: about a terrorist attack ever, really. But
1: is it the rotisserie that makes it so delicious that it kind of gets bathed in its own juices, or do they pump it full of stuff? I mean, because I got a newish grill and it's got a rotisserie. I haven't used it yet.
2: Sounds like
1: but
2: a lot of work.
1: But if that sort of deliciousness could be my, or I could go down to the grocery store and spend $5 or whatever it is.
3: Cheap.
1: It's probably $30 these days.
0: Well, Costco's is famously like eight. Is it five? $5
4: five.
0: At Costco? Costco's rotisserie chicken is $5 and it's fantastic. It's a loss leader. It's kind of like their hot dog thing.
1: Yeah. I won't go to Costco's unless I need a bunch of stuff. I can't stand the parking lots. It's too much chaos.
0: I go there a lot because I use their pharmacy. It's the best pharmacy I've ever used.
1: Granted.
0: So fast, so easy, so pleasant to deal with. And then while I'm there, I grab a pie the size of a manhole cover or a rotisserie chicken or whatever I need.
1: Or a highly underpriced hottig. Yeah.
0: So, Warren Aran. Unpopular. Latest Fox News poll, support or oppose U.S. military action against Iran? There's different ways of asking this questions. Support or oppose U.S. military action? Anyway, oppose is 60% in that question in the Fox poll. The question asked the other day in one of your polling organizations was, has it been worth it? Which is a different way of looking at it. And that one was in the 70s of people saying not worth it. Which, if you're asking me right at this moment today, you could make the argument that it's not worth it, but it's not over yet. So that's the problem with that.
1: It's like somebody waking up from a joint replacement and asking them, was this worth it?
0: Well, it'd be like,
1: I don't know.
0: So Katie Green, the baby machine, like if you'd ask her the week before she had the baby when she is the most uncomfortable, has it been worth it? How do you answer that question? I'm miserable right now, but it's leading towards something good.
1: Just stupid. And it should, you know, social or issues polling is practically useless and so easy to mislead folks. But to me, the perfect question would involve to prevent Iran from spreading terrorism and acquiring a nuclear weapon.
0: Yeah. I wish Trump would be better at making that argument. He did another one of his just a little too flippant comments this morning. We probably have it. We'll play it later, though. But he was asked about gas prices in Memorial Day weekend, which is the number one fetish for the media right now.
1: Right.
0: People want to travel this, but they can't because gas is so expensive. All right, whatever. And Trump was asked about it. And he said, well, it's peanuts. It's just peanuts. Well, see, you're being a little too dismissive with people's money. As a billionaire, that doesn't work.
1: Who inherited wealth. Yeah.
0: Yeah. I understand his point. Compared to Iran getting a nuclear weapon, gas being a dollar higher for 6 months or 9 months or whatever. Yeah, that's a perfectly good trade-off. But you haven't gone to the country and made that argument. I'm going to ask you to sacrifice a little economic pain for a little while for this reason. And he's not done that at all. Not just not well, but not at all.
1: Here's something for you to try in your personal life. Anytime your loved ones, perhaps your spouse, your children, your closest friends, have a legitimate concern about what they're going through, though it will be worth it in the end, dismiss those concerns out of hand as stupid. See how your relationships shape up.
4: I'll try it.
0: Michael. Get back to us tomorrow.
1: Right. So, oh, my God, these groceries are expensive. Honey, you're stupid. We've got to eat, so just keep moving.
0: It's peanuts compared to Iran getting a nuke.
1: this rotisserie chicken?
0: Three different publications with a little Iranian news today. We'll end with the Wall Street Journal editorial board's opinion on the whole thing. First, this from the New York Times. Senior Iranian officials maintain that all decisions are being run through the 56-year-old son of the Ayatollah, who's hiding somewhere and wounded, and his dad was killed. Decision-making, actual-making, though, however, extends beyond one man, experts say, guided by a small, elite band of mostly current or former senior members of the Islamic Revolutionary Guard Corps. It's not the guards as an organization, they say, but a hardened band of brothers whose seminal experience was the 8-year war between Iran and Iraq in the 80s. And they fought in that, and they came to the conclusion with the West, the United States and Europe supporting Iraq, that We need to be on our own. We need

0: and Memorial Day plans and all this. And they always throw in the because of the war in Iran. That's why the price of gas is so high. But never get to the speaking of the war in Iran, you know, what should we do? Or what with different opinions? They just kind of gloss over the war in Iran like that's a pretty big topic. So you're big on the repercussions from the war, big enough to be your lead story, but you don't want to talk about what caused that lead story.
1: The purposes and the progress, right? Yeah, it is. To call it an inch deep, I think, is to give it a compliment it does not deserve.
0: Right.
1: It's like a quarter of an inch deep.
0: And I don't know that people are having the conversations. Nobody's ever brought it up to me in my real life about Iran. And is it a quagmire? Or should we get out? Or should we? Is it worth putting boots on the ground and losing 100 Marines to take Karg Island? And all these different conversations aren't being had, as far as I know, with regular people.
1: Boy, not that I've heard. So coming up, believe it or not, you remember those three half-wits who are like fake reporters at the Louis Mangione trial, who are activists and ninnies? There's a lot to that story. I mean, it's crazier than it seemed.
0: Cool. I want to talk about that. So,
1: yeah, before too long, just in a few minutes.
0: I'm thinking about the, like, trying to come up with an example for that whole Iran war gas price thing. Like you're walking around with a knife stuck in your back and you keep talking about back pain and all this discussion about back pain. And now how back pain is going to affect your Memorial Day weekend. And nobody's talking about the knife stuck in your back. Maybe we should
1: how it
0: that
1: got
0: out
1: there or what can be done
0: exactly.
1: About it. Right.
0: Exactly.
1: Right. I don't know if I can make a good golf swing. It kind of hurts.
0: We got more on the way. Stay here.
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1: Whoever started that in right field, I'll do whatever I need to do to make sure they come every game. Because that was awesome. Not only them, but everybody that showed up today. That was a fun environment. It's awesome. And it creates an environment where it's not only filling this place up, it's making it a tough place for other teams to come in and play.
2: What is that, Michael?
3: That was the Cardinals manager. And he's talking about tarps off. I guess it's sweeping Major League Baseball stadiums where somebody goes to a section, they take their shirt off, and a bunch of groups of young men just take over that section shirtless.
4: You know, I saw that. I actually saw that at a hockey game. Tarps off. How does that make it tougher for the other team to win?
5: Well, that's what I was wondering, because I kind of knew what this was before. So when he was talking, he said, and everybody can see men's nipples. So, I mean,
4: I love it. It really creates an atmosphere that makes it harder for the other team to win. Why? I feel like I could persevere as an opposing player.
5: Sun's out, pits out. So,
4: all those shirtless men out there, I just can't focus on the breaking pitch. I'm mystified by this.
5: I am too.
4: Okay. All right. We need more on this, Michael. You are heading up the tarps off effect committee. I need you to research this deeply.
3: Yeah. I mean, if it was women doing this, I could understand, but yeah, I don't get it.
4: Yeah. Frankly, yeah. As an opposing player, I think, glance.
5: Sure, I follow.
4: Crack of the bat. Where's the ball? So I very, very bad news here. The Trump coins will not be ready for America's 250th birthday on July the 4th, I'm afraid. The plan is for only 47 coins to be produced, each containing an estimated $90,000 worth of gold. According to Newsweek, I was going to get one for Judy for her anniversary. I thought, what better way to symbolize our love, the decades we've spent together, than a $90,000 coin with Donald Trump's face on it.
5: Why didn't you call me on my Trump phone and tell me this? I don't know anything about this story.
4: It's one of the many bizarro announcements they've made over the last several months about whether the 250th anniversary or weird meme coins or 100 other things or ballrooms or repairing the reflecting pool or whatever. It kind of came and it went. But yeah, they were going to put out a commemorative coin to celebrate the anniversary, including the 47, whatever they call them, coins that are worth near six figures. The U.S. Mint is offering a range of other commemorative coins this year, though, valued at over $10,000 each. Some of the designs include Revolutionary War quarters, American Eagle gold coins. Got to be brought to you by American Airlines, right? And Enduring Liberty half dollars.
5: But we don't just have regular in circulation patriotic stuff, because we're old enough to have lived through the bicentennial 1976, and like every quarter dime was a bicentennial this or that.
4: Yeah, that might be happening too. I don't know. Other news, how much time do we have? Scientists have made a fascinating discovery about Neanderthal dentistry.
5: Okay.
4: They have found evidence of a root canal from 59,000 years ago.
5: Wow.
4: It's almost, you can't dispute that that's what happened from the evidence. They can find no evidence that any sort of anesthesia existed.
5: I was going to say that had to be pretty brutal.
4: I mean, I'm a Neanderthal. I'm saying, I tell you what, how about we take 3 seconds and you yank that son of a gun out? You're not drilling into me because they figured out it would take a couple of hours with the tools they had.
5: Well, they didn't have drills, so the drilling would be a sharp stick or a rock or something?
4: A drill bit made from very hard rock that you'd spin between your hands.
5: Oh, really?
4: For like 2.5 hours.
5: Well, you had nothing else to do.
4: Give me some of those intoxicating berries. No, give me more of them. Those wackadoodles outside the Mangione trial next.
0: Armstrong and Getty.
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18: Hey, it's John Curley with my friend Bob Stelton. Hey, Bob, you had a hip issue just like me. You went to see Dr. Mark Wagner at Seattle Sports Regenerative Medicine. What did he tell you?
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1: Millions of Americans suffer every single day from the lack of access to medical healthcare. We had a literal infant named Baby Stella who, because of how negligent her health insurance was, she died. An infant died. So if you guys are okay with someone like Ryan Thompson being around and that being a part of our society, that says more about you as a person, because you look absolutely monstrous defending someone like that. Social murder.
2: Yes, that is one of the three quote-unquote journalists who were outside the Luigi Mangione trial the other day talking about how young Brian Thompson committed mass social murder and a literal infant died, therefore murder's okay. Here's a couple more samples of the thinking.
3: His children are better off without him. They need to learn to not be like their dad and enjoy the blood money, kids.
1: I'm standing on business. F*** Ryan Thompson. I don't give a flying f*** about it. Millions of Americans.
3: I liked it.
2: So these three young women, and we'll describe who they are in a moment or two, were given press passes by the Mayor Mamdani's young assistant who's in charge of that. She is
4: highly sought off limited press passes to get into that trial because it's a giant news story.
2: Yeah, exactly. Yeah, highly sought after. And his assistant there in the press office is what I call an Islamist. She's an example of the Red Green Alliance. She's a radical leftist who is a Muslim who's in favor of radical Muslim groups. Anyway, so they granted these passes, and we'll get into that. Millions of people have seen those videos, which is good, I think. They identified themselves as Mangionistas in favor of Luigi Mangione committing murder, blah, blah, blah. And then this excellent piece by Olivia Rheingold goes into the whole frenzied fans of this guy who've donated generously to his legal defense fund, well over $1.5 million.
4: Wow, I didn't know
2: that. Call him a progressive American hero. And it's mostly like fangirls attracted to him. But somehow these gals got press credentials. And to your point, she talks about the storied New York conservative outlet City Journal was denied a press pass by Zoran Mamdani's administration. And they were wondering aloud, what's the difference between those people and us? I mean, we're like a legendary New York media outlet, and they could not get a pass. Now, in a strategic retreat, as Marxists do when they're caught doing what they do, the city hall has said, we're reassessing the city's process and standards for press credentialing. But let's get to the young ladies. And their names again, Abril Rios. Apparently that was a typo in the hospital or something.
4: Did you say Abril? A-B-R-I-L? Like April yes. With a B?
2: Yes, correct. Abril. Or Lena Weisbrot, or who's the third one? Ashley Rojas. Okay. These are the names. Weisbrot is a graduate of Florida State University and one of five U.S. students awarded a Fulbright Fellowship in 2015 to study the influence of music around the world. Her particular focus, hip hop is a form of activism in South Africa.
4: Good luck going out into the world with that major.
2: For the millionth time, citing the brilliant Matt Taibbi phrase about upper class twits promoting revolution. Wow. So she was a Fulbright scholar. She appears to have been a graduate student and have taught at the University of California, Los Angeles, sometimes known as UCLA, in their design media arts program in 2023 and 2024. Her biography refers to her as a game developer and media artist whose work, quote, contends with the structures in place that prevent individuals from effecting meaningful change. In 2014, Weisbrot created a game called, she doesn't say F, she says the F word, F Everything. The idea is to, well, F everything. She describes it as a dating simulation where you can have intercourse with people, animals, monsters, and inanimate objects. Outside the courthouse, pardon me?
4: Whatever that means.
2: Outside the courthouse on Monday, Weisbrot seemed down on life. Quote, our government has abandoned us. We are their cattle. They siphon our life force. We're done. And the American people need to get on the same page. Otherwise, you know, continue your death march into the meat grinder for the billionaire class.
4: All right.
2: Fair enough. Fair enough. Next to her was Abril Rios, an influencer turned organizer involved with Hot Girls for Zoron, according to her interview with reporter Vicky Ward last year.
4: Oh, my God. If that's your daughter, how do you deal with that?
2: Oh, I know. I know. Rios' LinkedIn profile describes her as a social media manager at Alley Design and Consulting Services, a New York-based digital marketing firm that says it has a passion for justice, equity, and inclusion. Its clients include Care Action, a lobbying firm that acts as the voice of American Muslims in the political process. Care, of course, which is a front group for funding terrorism. Before
4: she's
2: her political,
4: the one that said his kids are better off without him, which is just a horrific thing to say.
2: Yes, enjoy the blood money. Yes, she said he's responsible for more deaths than Bin Laden. We understand heroic violence. That's interesting. Echoing a bit of a Muslim party line there, too. Before her political activism, Rio said, there wasn't that much going on for me. I really craved a community. I see such a beautiful future ahead of me since she joined the New York political scene. Blah, blah, blah. She wrote, no matter who you are, most of us are closer to being one bad week away from being unhoused than we are to becoming billionaires. That one bad week could be even one bad day if you have a particularly expensive hospital trip.
4: Well, mathematically, that is true. I am closer to being homeless than I am to being a billionaire, mathematically. But yes, that doesn't mean anything.
2: Interestingly, when this writer for the Free Press logged into the Free Luigi Discord server on Monday night, many of the folks who are big into that were disavowing these Mangianista checks.
4: Good.
2: The women were feds, some messages said, shorthand in Gen Z for law enforcement or being affiliated with the government. I'm absolutely horrified and embarrassed for everyone involved, one user wrote. How can you grant press access to them?
4: I doubt they're feds, but I'm glad that
2: they believe they're literally sabotaging the movement intentionally.
4: Yeah, I don't know. I live in a town where there's lots of people. I feel like I could go within a mile where I live and find a number of women that would agree with these women without them being feds.
2: Right, right. On a couple of mornings ago, Rios was defiant about the backlash, and I quote, "No amount of pressure or fear-mongering is going to make me bow to our oppressors," she wrote to her 160,000 followers on Instagram. "I have zero remorse or sympathy for those capitalizing off of and relying on the deaths of the American people to put money in the pockets of the few." Upper-class twits promoting revolution. Fulbright scholars going on and on about righteous murder to avenge social murder. Talking about heroic violence and how we need to grow some balls. Wow. Wow, wow. This is so 1967 to 74, 75.
4: Yeah, and these things can catch hold and do some serious damage. A lot of people can get hurt with this ideology. It's crazy, and I thought it was dead and gone, but it seems to have made a comeback.
2: Right, right, right. More on other topics after a word from our friends at Incogni. 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Every time you shop online, your data is collected, packaged, and sold to data brokers. That's why you got to look into Incogni.
4: You know, it's true. Your phone rings, you get a text or whatever, like, especially if my phone rings, it's more likely a spam call than not before I got involved with an Incogni. It's because my name's out there in all these different databases. 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
4: I feel like those women... Some of the things they said, like, it seemed like one of them in particular would remember, oh, here's a line we wanted to make sure we got in that was extra annoying or insulting. Provocative, yeah. They had strategized a list of provocative things to say and want to make sure they got them all in their sound clip. And I'm not exactly sure what's going on there. Does that help the number of clicks they get, their number of followers they have, maybe?
2: Yes. Absolutely.
4: Happy about it, she jumps in at the end.
2: Yeah, yeah. There was definitely an element of going, you know, checking various boxes of the ideological stuff you're supposed to spout, and then that is extra provocative. Hard to say what's going on with these women exactly.
4: I think they're, you know, their mindset is dangerously revolutionary, but there's probably just a big element of clickbait. As you say, everything is clickbait now. They want to get followers. I'm going to say strong things that I know a certain chunk of people are going to either rage click me or agree click me and follow me.
2: Yeah. So I was thinking about the late 60s, early 70s radical chic. And if you didn't live through it or you haven't read about it, it was really quite amazing. It was like this, but even more. I mean, there was bombs going off every day in America. Generally, it was to destroy property and not people. But it was hundreds of times a year. And you had all sorts of college educated people, you know, William Ayers types. You remember Obama's buddy, the Weather Underground, you know, Black Panthers, all these radical groups. And it was very similar. It was a lot of college educated people who were angry about something. And certainly if you were angry about the Vietnam War, confused, threatened, alienated, et cetera, or the government's dishonesty. Yeah, that's perfectly legitimate. But they channeled that into this upper class educated revolutionary fervor. I remember the Patty Hearst case. Two of the main people involved with that were named Harris, as I recall, husband and wife. And one of them grew up in the same town I did in suburban Chicagoland. And I would drive by like their street. And it was a very lovely town where, like, you know, just barely middle class to upper middle class, depending on what section of the town you lived in, people lived. And these people had very pleasant suburban Chicago lives. And I used to drive by their house thinking, how the hell do you come out of here and decide you're going to kill people to overthrow the evildoers? But it's the need, it's alienation and unhappiness joined with a need to live a life of purpose. And a certain number of young people get swept up in that. And man, you can convince them of anything, and you can convince them to do practically anything, because what they're doing is righteous and they are changing the world.
4: And the well-to-do seem to be more susceptible to it than actual poor people in middle class.
2: Oh yeah, the poor in the middle class are like, I gotta make a living, all right, get out of my face.
4: We indicted one yesterday. Raul Castro and his brother Fidel were quite well-to-do. They were like among the richest families in the town they grew up in. And turned revolutionary. We got a lot of stuff on the way. Got some pushback on that whole data centers use too much water thing that is causing people to freak out about a data center coming near them, which is kind of entertaining, among other things on the way. Stay here.
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1: After learning he'll be inducted into the Rock and Roll Hall of Fame again, Phil Collins making a rare public appearance. Collins' wife Jill posting a new photo of Collins on crutches with another legend, Rod Stewart, at Buckingham Palace.
2: Yeah, Phil Collins' health really bad. He did his first drumming appearance not long ago, sitting on a stool and looking like a skeleton. I don't know what ailment he has, but one of the oddest rock stars, using my finger quotes, to ever come along for all kinds of different reasons. His look, his sound, everything, but very, very popular. And some of it I really liked, some of it I hated. But man, there was a period of there in the like 80s and 90s where if you had some sort of romantic movie, hey, Phil, could you come up with a song for a romantic movie? And he'd crank one out and he'd win an Oscar and it'd be on every radio station. And it was hard to take.
3: Yeah.
2: We have played a little bit of Jeff Bezos, world's second richest man, in an interview he did with CNBC. We'll have to get to more of that in hour three. I haven't actually heard his spiel on AI, the major benefits that we're all going to get out of AI. And I kind of want to hear that. Cause I'm a little skeptical. But on the topic of AI, a couple things that have gotten a lot of attention recently are these big data centers that we're going to need for AI to operate. So they're going to build them in like rural areas of the country and where there's lots of space.
4: Or suburban.
2: Yeah. These giant, massive buildings that won't really have many employees, but those would be these big data centers so that your various AI companies will have the computing power they need. One of the pushbacks is the amount of water that it's going to require to run these things. So I saw the pushback to the pushback yesterday, a couple of different versions, one being growing nuts in California, most of which are shipped to China. I didn't realize this because their appetite for nuts over there, and
3: they're nuts for nuts in China.
2: We get nothing back from the nut industry in terms of the water we use, which is a lot of water to grow nuts, but we will get a lot back economically from AI. Okay, that's one pushback. Or that your average golf course uses way more water than your data center. So I don't know. This will all get worked out in our national conversation, I suppose, about these data centers.
3: Is that your last bit about the water?
2: It was, yeah.
3: Oh, the other part, it's a closed loop. They don't burn through that water. They just circulate it. They don't consume that much over and over and over again. So it's an incredibly misleading figure.
2: Well, and water doesn't go away when it gets used. It takes a while, but it stays on planet Earth. It doesn't disappear from the Earth forever.
3: What?
2: But one of our favorite clients, who's a super smart guy, sent me this text about AI, which I really thought was interesting. He said, everyone's so nervous that this makes 5 or 6 people so powerful. If you really think about it, as of today, right now, literally 1 billion people with a smartphone all have access to all information, equal access to expert training and advice. Literally right now, people have access to an expert in every domain on Earth that is better than anyone that they can call that they personally know. It blows my mind that people cannot see this. Of course, he's a super smart guy. If you're smart and you know how to utilize these tools, it is true. They are insanely amazing in terms of what your productive power could be, or to take whatever idea you have and bring it to fruition.
3: Mm-hmm.
2: I'm not sure that's what the average person will use it for.
3: No. If they did, they wouldn't be the average person.
2: If you never leave your house, all you do is have conversations and sex with your porn bot. It's not quite exactly the same thing.
3: Low stress.
2: But yeah, man, you have an idea for something or a problem to solve or anything like that. There's never been better access to every bit of expertise that exists on the planet in your hand, in your phone.
3: Yeah, I had a question for my doctor, and Claude gave me a way better answer than my doctor did. I felt bad because I like him, but it was like, wow, dude, you should have Clauded that.
2: I had a bit of a problem with my son's old truck not starting, and that particular model and blah, blah, blah, and I asked ChatGPT a question, and its thorough rundown of all the things to check that ended up fixing the problem was amazing. It was like I had a mechanic that specialized in that vehicle standing with me.
3: Right. And that's not even getting into the AI agents that folks who are really into this are utilizing these days. Pretty amazing. Can't wait to get back to that Jeff Bezos interview.
2: Yeah, it's pretty darned interesting. He really takes a shot at New York City and Mamdani, which is good. Maybe we'll get to that in hour three. If you miss it, get the podcast.
0: Armstrong and Getty.
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9: The White House says Reuters is wrong. I'm Dave Anthony, Fox News, reacting to a report this morning that Iran's supreme leader is drawing a hard line, refusing to give up what President Trump calls nuclear dust, enriched uranium. The U.S. wants to extract in the push to keep Iran from making weapons.
10: President Trump has insisted while he's allowing time and in no rush, if they don't get the right answers, U.S. forces are ready to go. Iran is currently reviewing the new U.S. proposal.
9: And as the U.S. blockade remains around Iran's ports and Iran keeps blocking a lot of other shipping, Fox's Jeff Paul also reports from Dubai.
10: Here in the Gulf, countries like the UAE aren't really messing around. They are already coming up with contingencies and other plans if this goes on much longer. They're building a new pipeline that goes around the Strait of Hormuz. They won't have to even use it. And it's said to be 50% complete already, Bill.
9: Oil prices up about 2% today. Gas up another penny. AAA's national average for regular now $4.56 per gallon, the highest since the summer of 2022. Half those surveyed in the new Fox News poll call that a major problem. 60% oppose U.S. military action in Iran. And today in the House, maybe the Senate, Democrats will attempt to pass another war powers resolution trying to limit the president in Iran. This hour at the Senate, Acting Attorney General Todd Blanche will meet with Republicans discussing the compensation fund set up. Nearly $1.8 billion in taxpayer money for those believing they were targeted by the Biden Justice Department. Democrats called colossal corruption. The African Ebola outbreak keeps spreading, and a vaccine may not be ready till 2027.
11: The WHO has declared an international health emergency after hundreds of suspected cases and scores of deaths were found in the Democratic Republic of Congo and Uganda. Healthcare workers on the ground say they don't have enough protective equipment or sufficient training to deal with the crisis.
9: That's Fox's Jonathan Savage. 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
16: We're living through a monetary crime scene, and your IRA or 401k is a key victim. 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In 1971, gold was $35 an ounce. After the dollar was cut loose from it, inflation soared. 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

0: 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Jack Armstrong and Joe Getty.
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2: And now, here's Armstrong and Getty.
3: What I think of Jeff Bezos. Do you have an opinion on Jeff Bezos? I feel like for some reason I didn't like him, but I don't even remember why. Because he ran the Washington Post, maybe. But he's been trying to turn it around to a certain extent.
4: Yeah, I like that. Mixed bag. He's a super ambitious, super creative, go-getter guy. That's the kind of guy who can impress you and leave some bruises.
3: Well, his showy wedding, I thought, was a bad look. Just the, like, daily doing this for the public. Why?
4: You for a week.
3: Yeah. Why you got to have all this attention on you?
4: Get the astonishing levels of consumption, et cetera.
3: Yeah. Right. Conspicuous consumption. I think that's driven by his wife more than him. Anywho, Jeff Bezos, second richest man in the world, got rich through Amazon mostly. Now he's got his own big rocket company like Elon, and is the owner of the Washington Post. Sat down with CNBC's Andrew Ross Sorkin yesterday, answered a whole bunch of questions on a bunch of different topics. Particularly liked this shot at Mayor Mondani.
5: The New York City school system.
6: Right.
5: They spend $44,000 per student. $44,000. That's 30% more per student than other big cities like Chicago, right. L.A., and Boston. And it's three times more than Miami and Houston. And by the way, New York City doesn't get better outcomes. Let me just say, if we ran Amazon the way New York City runs their school system,
6: right,
5: your packages would take 6 weeks to arrive. We'd have to charge you a $100 delivery fee. And then when the package did finally arrive, it'd have the wrong item in it anyway.
3: People like Bezos and Elon, this is why Elon got involved in Doge, because they are businessmen that have to figure out the most efficient way to do everything to survive. And some people who work for Amazon are well aware of how
4: perhaps brutally efficient it is.
3: Bezos tries to get the most out of people for the least amount of money, as pretty much all corporations always have, to try to get ahead. Man, they look at government and they just can't understand how it could possibly happen. Then you get involved, like Elon did, and you realize there's all kinds of forces arrayed against you to be efficient in the way that you can be in the private sector. But that's a different topic. But yeah, it doesn't surprise me that Bezos looks at how do you spend more than every other city in America by a lot and get worse results for your students? How do you possibly do that?
4: Right. Well, he's overlooking the main point that needs to be the takeaway from all of this stuff. And it's a very cynical one, but it's accurate. It goes back to the every great cause becomes a business and ends up a grift. So it is for government schools. They are now a grift. Jeff, they don't exist to educate children. They exist as an employment program for people who vote left. That's why they keep pumping more money into it, because they achieve their objective, which is distributing the money. Jeff, their objective is no longer to educate children. That's why it needs to be torn down.
3: So in hour one, we played his response to the AOCs of the world who say you can't become a billionaire. It's impossible without being a crook. And he pushes back on that and explains why that's stupid, which it is stupid. So if you didn't get the chance to hear that, go get our podcast, Armstrong and Getty On Demand, and check out hour one. But I haven't actually heard this one about the benefits of AI, which I'm skeptical about. Here's Jeff Bezos on CNBC yesterday.
5: So there are so many smart people, and they are smart. And they are saying, oh, my God, you know, there's going to be no more radiologists because, you know, AI can read X-rays better than a radiologist can. And there are going to be no more software engineers because AI can program better than a software engineer can. These people are wrong. So what's really going to happen is that it's going to elevate all of these people. And there's going to it's like you've been digging. Let's say you're a software engineer.
6: Right.
5: What it's the analogy I can give you is you've been digging out a basement for your house with a shovel, and somebody's about to hand you a bulldozer. You should be so happy If you're digging the basement to your house and somebody says, hey, how about this? I have a tool here that's going to... And there, what's really going to happen is we're going to have so much productivity in our economy that, for example, this is, right. This is one effect. A lot of people who have two-earner income households,
1: right.
5: One of the people is going to drop out of the workforce. That's why we're going to have a labor shortage. People, because of the productivity gains, you're right. Going to be able to afford things. We're going to have, I predict we'll actually have deflation of certain core, assuming we let this technology play out and don't right. You know, hamstring it with regulation too early. We will actually have, you know, everything will get, you know, food will get cheaper.
3: So there's another guy who's way smarter than me. Jeff Bezos saying the same thing Elon's been saying, and Altman and Dario from Claude, and very that, oh, there's going to be so much abundance of everything. You know, no more two working households. One of you can quit. Maybe both of you can quit in the future. Again, skipping over the explanation of why is a company, why is any company going to produce all this stuff and then just give it to me, or not? I don't understand. Or who's going to collect the money from the productivity and then give it back out? I still don't understand the mechanism for how this works.
4: Or these now incredibly productive software engineers, to cite, you know, the example he did, they are going to be cut in on the enormous productivity of their companies because there's so much profit, but in defiance of the laws of supply and demand. Because if there's somebody willing to do it for less and every bit is capable, they should get the job. I know what you're driving at.
3: So, like, if all of a sudden in the 50s, GM could have made their car for half as much, but sold it at the same price, they would have given all those profits to the workers. And other people wouldn't have, like, gotten up and moved to Michigan and taken those jobs because they pay so incredibly high, like obscenely high, more than anything else in the world. And then wages would have come down because you got so many people that want the job. I don't understand. Like you said, in defiance of all economic laws that have existed in the past, I don't understand how this works.
4: And in your example, Ford would undercut GM if they were able sure. to do that to lower prices. Then you get the deflation Jeff's talking about. But then that is deflating the profit that in theory we're redistributing somehow to everyone just, so somebody can drop out of the workplace.
3: And just because we're nice. And who's distributing it? Are the companies going to send checks to everybody? Or is the government going to take the money and then hand it back out? Because Elon's always talking about the universal UHI, universal high income. But that's does he mean from the government?
4: It's not clear. Well, yeah, they often talk about, you know, 50% taxes and that sort of thing to be redistributed. But when AI, presumably, if it tracks at all with the way the visionaries are saying it might, the big, most capable AI companies will be much more scary than the government.
3: But don't
4: what they can do. And so if the government comes and says, yeah, you got to pay 50% taxes, they'll say, no, I think maybe 30% is a better number. And at some point, a major developed economy, a government, will be brought to its knees by an AI company that is going to say, in effect, we're going to turn out the lights if you don't come around to our point of view.
3: Even before we get to that, which, you know, is not completely fanciful, doesn't it seem like when Elon and Jeff Bezos and others talk to us, it's like their feeling is like, how do you people not understand? I mean, it's almost annoying to them that they have to explain this. Like, how do you not get how wonderful this is going to be? And are we just all that much slower of mind than them that it doesn't immediately dawn upon us this new age that's going to be so wonderful?
4: Well, we're more practical of mind. How's that going to work? I've watched government policy. I've watched taxation take place and redistribution of income. Are angels going to take over that task? Because it looks wasteful and corrupt as hell from where I sit. And we're just talking about making it even bigger and more attractive to those who would bilk the system, for instance. 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
3: I'm blown away by how I've not heard an explanation out of any of these people that registers with me. Maybe I'm just a dunce. Maybe it is just, it's, you know, They're trying to explain something difficult to a dumb guy. Maybe that's it. I don't know.
4: Is Jack a dunce? We'll take your calls.
1: I'm calling right now.
4: For as long as they come, Michael, just keep putting them through. No, not at all. Not at all. And again, these are the practical matters that I don't think visionaries think of much, especially if they are so insanely rich that it just doesn't matter to them. They see, and look, I don't want Leonardo da Vinci to spend all of his time worrying about air traffic control as he's inventing the hot air balloon or what have you, or envisioning space. That's fine. Be a visionary. That's what you do. But here on Earth, the greater

0: Draw me a picture.
1: Right. We might look back on this as the age of equality compared to, you know, highest inequality we've seen.
0: And again, if somebody has the ability, computer and robotic, to accomplish virtually anything, and drones, and the ability for those robots to crank out 1,005 drones by noon today, who's going to tell them no?
1: All right. I was kind of hoping that Bezos would explain that to me in a way that I understood, but I'm a dunce. I didn't get it. More on the way.
2: Armstrong and Getty.
3: Lots of places can expose you to identity theft.
4: Oh, no.
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1: A couple interesting things coming up. This just broke. The Democrats have released their 2024 presidential campaign autopsy. So they did an internal autopsy of what went wrong. Why did they lose? And some people wanted to make it public, and a lot of people didn't want to make it public, thinking it would be embarrassing or cause problems or whatever. Well, for whatever reason, it has come out. The details aren't out yet, but it came out, and the Washington Post said this is a developing story. So I would imagine, I got to believe, within an hour or two, the amount of time we have left to be on the air, some of it's going to come out. I got to believe it's going to be really hard on Kamala. But anyway, because I'm looking forward to that.
2: Come on now.
3: The other angle of it is, like, it's come out, and the DNC, which put it together, is disavowing its content.
1: Well, yeah, people are already disavowing it. That's why I'm so excited for the details to come out.
3: Right, right.
1: Because it must be disavowable. The other political thing is a big L.A. mayoral race that's getting so much attention, partially because those crazy A ads that are so good that Spencer Pratt's got on his side running against Mayor Karen Bass. He did an interview he explained why he went from Democrat to Republican, and it's pretty interesting what made him change. Really interesting, actually. So we'll get to that before this hour is up.
3: Plus some fascinating, troubling stuff about the San Diego mosque shooting that you ain't going to hear anywhere else.
1: In annoying human being news, Bruce Springsteen was on Stephen Colbert last night. Stephen Colbert is brilliant and hilarious, and also very annoying politically. Bruce Springsteen is among the greatest singer-songwriter musicians in the history of music, and politically annoying. And they were both together last night, as this is Stephen Colbert's last week of shows.
4: Thank you. Stephen. I am here in support tonight for Stephen because you're the first guy in America who's lost his show because we got a president who can't take a joke. And because Larry and David Ellison feel they need to kiss his ass to get what they want. So these are... Anyway, Stephen, these are small-minded people. They got no idea what the freedoms of this beautiful country are supposed to be about. This is for you.
1: So then what song did he play? You know?
5: I don't know.
3: Hungry Heart.
5: Streets of Minneapolis, I'm told.
1: It was Streets of Minneapolis.
3: Oh man.
1: You know how I made it through that song in the concert? So I had planned ahead of time when we went to Springsteen a couple of weeks ago. Me and the kids, we went to the bathroom during the long. He comes out and sits down on the steps speech about America. And I knew I didn't want to hear that. So we went to the bathroom. Loved the concert. Didn't want to hear the political talk. Anyway, during the Streets of Minneapolis, as a wannabe musician, I spent the whole time trying to figure out, how is his guitar tuned? What are those chords he's playing? I mean, so that got me through the song because it's a well-crafted tune. I just think the lyrics are ridiculous.
3: Yeah.
1: I'd like to ask Bruce.
3: Drop D, or what is he doing? I can't even tell what that chord is. I'd like to ask Bruce in that moment that we just heard. Hey, Bruce, if your tours were losing like tens of millions of dollars every time you went out on the road, would you keep doing it? Now, he might say, well, I'm so freaking rich and I kind of like playing with my friends that, yeah. But if it weren't for that, he'd say, no, of course not. I wouldn't. That was the problem with how do you? Oh, you know what? I answered my own question earlier. How do you miss that? The fact that those shows are huge money losers. They no longer generate the revenue. They're no longer the prestige, you know, item that they used to be. It's because Bruce, as we discussed in hour one of the show, right, is part of the left wing bubble. What we're talking about is that the most right-wingy professions in America are roughly two-thirds right-wingy. Two-thirds. So a third of the folks in your field are Democrats, and you hear their points of view, and you know them. They're nice folks. But in Democrat-dominated fields, it's 95% in the 25 or so most dominated by Democrats. 95%. You don't. The very, very few conservatives around are terrified to say anything. So you never hear that point of view on the left. The left is way more bubbled than the right.
1: So we're going to learn more about the mosque shooters?
3: Yes, and the mosque, and there's a lot there. It is a story rich with meaning and interest that you're not hearing anywhere else.
1: Yeah, we got a number of things that are going to be really good this next half hour. Hope you can stay here.
0: Armstrong and Getty.
1: Every spam call, every scam text, every sketchy email with your name, each one starts the same way. Somebody found you.
3: Your phone number is sitting on data broker sites right now. So is your home address, your email, your age, even the names of your family members.
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1: So this is kind of interesting. So we just heard from Jeff Bezos a little bit ago. We were playing that clip about AI, and he throws in at the end, if government doesn't get in the way with a bunch of regulations that keeps us from being able to do this, which is its own topic around AI, this is breaking news. Governor Gavin Newsom just signed an executive order to explore a broad overhaul of labor policies that would force AI companies or various companies to keep employees rather than replace them with AI. So the government's going to force you to keep your employees, whether you need them or not, if you start using AI. That's the sort of regulation Jeff Bezos is talking about getting in the way of this being able to accomplish what they think we could accomplish.
2: Unworkable, unconstitutional, pandering nonsense.
1: Yeah, maybe we'll get
2: out of Gavin Newsom. I expect better. Wait, no, I don't.
1: We'll get into some more of the details of that later.
2: You may remember this happened just Monday morning.
3: Authorities have revealed the two shooters were wearing body armor and camouflage, armed with shotguns, rifles, and handguns when they stormed the Islamic Center of San Diego, shooting and killing three people, including a hero security guard. They live streamed the attack using what appear to be helmet cameras.
2: So this is obviously a very serious topic, but there are a number of really interesting aspects of it that are being ignored by the mainstream media. Now, the first part obviously is not being ignored because they just referenced it there. These confused, troubled young men who desired to commit suicide, but like is the trend these days, thought, why don't I attach myself to a cause I've just come across, kill some people in the midst of my suicide so it matters and maybe I get on TV? Which I think is a pretty good description of what a lot of these things are, which is just, it's horrifying in its stupidity.
1: Oh, I know. I know. When you find out what morons these people were or how recently they came to their moronic beliefs, the fact that people lose their lives over that is almost too much to take.
2: Oh, yeah, because indeed, if somebody interceded or there's just a twist of fate, they'd probably move on to something else. Yeah. You know, 6 weeks, it'd be into like really into skateboarding. Anyway, these guys indeed recorded with helmet cams, it appears, in the style of a first-person shooter game. It appears to show the perspective of one of the gunmen as he storms the mosque, opens fire, steps over a fallen body. At the video's end, the camera records the gunman raising a pistol to his chin, then slumping forward in a torrent of blood. It's been viewed many, many times and chopped up and redistributed on the internet, in the extremist corners of the internet.
1: So how did it... So somebody captured it before it all got taken down? Is that how it's still floating around out there?
2: Yeah, they're live streaming it. And in that part of the internet, if you see something extreme like that being live streamed, you capture it because, you know, people will want to see it. It extends a pattern of bloodshed inspired by the web, where in recent years, video recorded slayings have been live streamed onto Facebook and Twitch, reposted onto YouTube and X, and cut into memes across Reddit and 4chan. The videos so frequently cite one another.
1: Yeah,
2: this is an understatement that they've raised fears from extremism experts that they could motivate copycats. Could. Clearly they do. And the manifesto by these two teenage halfwits were inspired. It says they were inspired by the Australian gunman in 2019 who killed 51 people around two mosques in New Zealand, which you may remember. And he streamed that massacre live on Facebook. And in fact, in those communities, they refer to that monster. I'm not going to give his name, but they refer to that monster as the guy with the high score.
1: Ooh. I'm disturbed by the notion that our minds aren't doing a good job of separating online life from real life. Mm-hmm. And it's practically like LARPing. It's like LARPing with you dead at the end and a whole bunch of other people are dead at the end. Right. But in the reason it's attractive to you is it doesn't seem any more or less real than all the other stuff you see online. It's not.
2: Right. I've actually read experts in young human psychology talking about how, because most young people can't conceive of death or the end, they picture life continuing after they're dead, but now everybody's been straightened out. In a way that seems ridiculous when you say it out loud, but if you were ever young, I think you know what they are driving at. Anyway,
1: like you're going to get to watch your funeral and all the people be sad that you're gone.
2: Right, exactly. And you'll just go about your business wherever else, in heaven or whatever. In your own mind, it will continue in a way that's utterly unrealistic. But I want to move on to something different. These guys, their rambling 75-page manifesto was like hating on everybody. It was a teenage version of I'm a newly formed bigot or something like that. But as hours passed, more and more came out, not only about the shooters, but about individuals associated with the mosque. On October 20th, 2023, for example, the mosque's imam declared in a sermon that when people are occupied, then the resistance is justified. Talking about Palestinians. That same month, his wife posted a gruesome meme of a Star of David beheading babies along the caption, "The devil is killing." Archived Facebook posts appear to show the security guard who was killed while protecting the congregation, and he's been hailed as a hero over and over again, right? His Facebook posts show him praising Hitler and writing that hellfire is waiting for the Jews, all the Jews. These sentiments are abhorrent and poisonous to a pluralistic democracy. They did nothing to diminish the immeasurable weight of the crime, writes this one essayist who happened to be a rabbi. But so you had a lot of really brutal Islamist ugliness coming out of the mosque, which in no way justifies slaughtering innocents. And then
1: there's doesn't make another... you any less of a hero for giving your life to keep a bunch of school kids from being shot either.
2: Yeah. It's funny. You've referenced school kids. I'm not. Was that what was going on at the time?
1: It's a mosque and school, and there were lots of children there. Yeah. You haven't seen the video of the kids holding hands, leaving the school?
2: Oh, I have actually. That one. Yeah. Yeah. So any morally sane person should unequivocally and immediately condemn this senseless act. I would agree completely. Yet in the aftermath of the San Diego shooting, it was all too easy to find idiocy and lunacy on display. Laura Loomer, far-right political activist and Trump ally, tweeted, "The shooting in California took place at a jihadi mosque known for its hate preachers. This shooting was likely planned by Muslim and the Islamic lobby in America to spread more Islamophobia laws and create sympathy for Islamic invaders in America." It's a person with many, many, many, many followers. And then, let's see, there was another one. Somebody else said it was actually a false flag, something. So immediately everybody latched onto their side and how it was clearly proof that, you know, whatever is happening. A lot of craziness, a lot of ugliness.
1: There's your quote of the week.
2: Yeah.
1: This whole, you know, talking to chatbots, the Turing test. Maybe we have a Turing test beyond just like, you know, a computer. You can't tell a computer for a human. Like the next level is you can't quite differentiate real life from online life. So you take things from online into the real world and can't tell the difference.
2: Right.
1: And then people end up dead.
2: So I found the quote that I was looking for to wrap this up. This rabbi who's writing talks about from the 1963 16th Street Baptist Church bombing in Birmingham by the Klan, to the Tree of Life synagogue shooting in Pittsburgh that killed 11 and injured 8. Here's the common thread. The strain in American public life remains alive and well. And for the past 2.5 years in particular, since October 7th, horrifyingly, public discourse has grown increasingly comfortable with slogans that sanctify violence in the name of justice. The streets have rung with phrases like resistance is justified and long live the Intifada, slogans predicated on the idea that violence, including mass violence against religious communities, can be explained away, even celebrated, if its victims are sufficiently condemnable. Which is what we got out of those half-wits at the Luigi Mangione trial as well. Slogans predicated on the idea that violence, even mass violence, can be celebrated if its victims are sufficiently condemnable.
1: It's pretty good summary. That doesn't take you good places.
2: No, sir. No, it doesn't. A more life-affirming note, ironically, from our friends at Trust and Will. 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
1: Yep, in as little as 30 minutes, you can create a will that does document who's going to take your kids so they don't end up in the care of the state, where's your money going, who's getting how much of what, health care planning that you need to have. 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
2: 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I have to drink to get through our previous discussion.
1: Visibly intoxicated.
2: Oh, yeah. Yeah, knee walking drunk.
1: See, if you're moving, the visible part would be stumbling. Swerving. Yeah. If you're standing perfectly still, the visible would have to be what?
2: Swaying back and forth, glassy eyes, blank expression. We know the look.
1: Yes, I've seen it in the mirror. Visibly drunk. I don't think I've ever said that to myself looking in the mirror.
2: Visibly, audibly drunk.
1: Good Lord, you're visibly drunk. Maybe that's your goal for Memorial Day weekend.
2: Yikes. No.
1: I ordered some hamburger buns, hamburgers, hot dogs, and hot dog buns. I'm getting ready for the Memorial Day weekend.
2: That's so smart. I need to do the same.
1: Do you have any idea why a hot dog is so much better on the grill?
2: Kind of. What caramelizes this and that, so it turns certain things into sugars in a way that blah, blah, blah.
1: I'm not an expert on this.
2: I'm not a chef.
1: Because we'd been, like, in the wintertime, cooking them, split them in half, cook them in a pan.
2: It's a good method.
1: They're good, but they're not near as good as on the open flame.
2: Yeah, I would agree.
1: We were all talking about this the other night. We made them on the open flame. We hadn't for a while. It's just like, this is a different thing. They're delicious.
2: Yeah, I need to come up with Getty's scale or algorithm or something. I've talked about this before. I slaved over a meal once for a family reunion. It was quite good, but, I mean, it was an unbelievable amount of work. And then the next day, I think we had hamburgers on the grill. And I thought, this took a tenth of the time, and it's like 79 to 85% as yummy.
1: Yeah, I'm never going to, we're having hamburgers on the grill. I'm never, ever going to say that.
2: Just make sure you slice up some onion for me. Love that onion. Yeah. Mm.
1: And I can't do onion. It eats a hole in my stomach.
2: That's no good.
1: Ketchup mustard, though.
2: Yeah, so it's the algorithm will be effort to deliciousness.
1: Yes.
2: And you'll see the score. That's a 72. That's not good enough. That's too much work. Screw it. Let's have a burger.
1: Maybe we can get to the details around the first state in the nation trying to take on layoffs because of AI, which is going to be like a big news story over the next couple of years. Anyway, that other stuff on the way too.
0: Armstrong and Getty.
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0: care for the unhoused.
1: When I say comprehensive health care, it's actually what people can get from Medi-Cal. The problem is that the linkage isn't made with the people and the services.
0: So that would be taxpayers?
1: We already pay for it. It's already paid for. It's the linkage that hasn't happened.
2: I think we missed the first part about that, but that was that whole conversation about dental care, because the mayor, current mayor of Los Angeles, Karen Bass, kind of stepped in it the other day when she gave her, she's one of those people that smiles all the time. People like that kind of weird me out.
3: Oh, yeah.
2: But she smiles all the time on how, we gotta get teeth for the untoothed, because, you do meth, you lose your teeth. And how are you going to go out and get a job when you got no teeth? How are you going to go apply for a job?
3: Taxpayers
2: got to
3: buy meth mouth teeth. Yes.
2: So the rest of us are responsible for put teeth in the mouth of people who did meth so long that they lost all their teeth. That's my job. That's my responsibility now to make sure you got teeth, you can go get a job. And of course, it goes beyond without even saying that, of course, if you give a meth head teeth, the first thing they're going to do is clean up their act, get a job, and go be a productive member of society. The only thing
3: I thought you were going to do a little, give a meth head teeth and they'll chew for a day. Give a meth head. I don't know how to end it.
2: Anyway, I was just thinking about how, because we're on all over the country, and I was just thinking about, you know, the number of people that have any interest in the mayoral race in Los Angeles. My whole life, I grew up in the rural Midwest. I've known who was the mayor of New York at every point in my life since I was 6 years old.
3: Mm-hmm.
2: Because, you know, media all comes out of New York, and late night jokes and TV shows and everything like that. The number two city in America, L.A., not near as much. It's a big deal. Anywho, one of the reasons this is getting so much attention is you got this former reality star, Spencer Pratt, running as a Republican against the current mayor. And you got all the homelessness problems and the meth heads and all the stuff that we've talked about a lot with California and Los Angeles. But then the ads he's putting out that are so good. But I'd never heard this story. This is Spencer Pratt, lifelong Democrat, reality star, why he became a Republican.
4: Why are you a Republican?
5: Well, you want to break some news here?
4: Sure.
5: When I was a hated reality star,
4: yeah,
5: I got so many death threats. I had so much security and police. And what did they tell me to do? Get a gun. This is real. I know people don't like guns, but L.A. was dangerous if you're hated. So I got a gun. My wife got a gun. And then we needed CCWs. The only people that supported a CCW was the Republican. That was what I aligned with, my safety, my personal safety, my family's safety. I know people don't like guns, but when people are threatening your life and your own security is telling you you need to have home protection, train to, it's not like just I went to the, you know, go through the proper steps. That was my,
4: impetus.
5: That's it.
2: That's pretty damned interesting. So first of all, I never followed his reality star period, but he played the heel. Which every reality show needs to have one that people love to hate. And he took on that role. But then he ended up with death threats for him and his wife. Then the cops said, well, get a gun. That's what I would do if I were you.
3: Right.
2: And then it's hard to get a CCW because in your blue states and cities, the criminals get to have guns. And then if they use the gun, you don't charge them any of the gun laws that exist for some
3: certainly
2: reason.
3: If they're not a BIPOC person, right?
2: But if you're a taxpaying citizen and you want a gun and you've got no history of violence whatsoever, it's going to make it incredibly difficult for you to have a gun.
3: Right. The authorities will tell you do nothing to protect yourself. The authorities will protect you. And then, of course, they don't. Not at all.
2: Anyway, and that's what turned him into a Republican. A Democrat who's been mugged by reality. That's a Republican.
3: Yeah, yeah. The party that says, yes, you have the right to defend yourself. That's the one for me, he says. Not surprisingly. Man, I want to get to that DNC's self-autopsy of the 2024 race. Can't wait to hear about that.
2: Yeah, we got a bunch of stuff we can get to coming up. So first attempt at laws to keep you from losing your job because of AI. I don't see how that's possibly going to work.
3: It won't.
2: Yeah. If you miss a segment of the podcast, Armstrong and Getty on demand.
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12: Aimed at relief. I'm Lisa Brady, Fox News.
13: Today's actions are saving over $2.4 billion for American families.
12: That's EPA Administrator Lee Zeldin moments ago alongside President Trump and business leaders as more Biden-era energy restrictions are scrapped, in this case, refrigeration rules. This as the president's approval rating on the economy sinks to 29%. A new Fox polling, just over half surveyed, call rising gas prices a major problem as the conflict with Iran continues. The White House says a Reuters report of Iran's supreme leader ruling out giving up enriched uranium is not true. And the president has rejected Iranian reports the U.S. has offered sanctions relief.
14: I think at this hour it's fair to say that shuttle diplomacy is in high gear. Tehran reportedly looking at the latest counter peace proposal from Washington at this hour. But at the middle of all of this, we should mention is Pakistan. The country's interior minister in Tehran for the second time in less than a week to help mediate the talks. Also, Pakistan's army chief expected to join the discussions.
12: Fox Business's Ashley Webster in Tel Aviv is a tug of war continues over the Strait of Hormuz. A long-awaited report on the Democrats' 2024 election loss is now public after internal pressure to release it.
15: The report released by DNC Chair Ken Martin today is nearly 200 pages long. And one of its arguments is that Democrats lost connection with working-class Americans, focusing too much on anti-Trump messaging instead of coming up with a strong economic message that would resonate with voters in the South, Midwest, and rural America. The report argues the 2024 election exposed deeper structural problems in the Democrats' operation, like not spending enough time and money to build relationships. It states Democrats need to do more to meet voters where they're getting their content, like social media.
12: Fox's Madeline Rivera. 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
24: Okay, thank you very much. It's a great honor. We have tremendous people behind me. You'll be hearing about that in a minute. Today is my honor to be discussing, be taking of a very historic action to substantially lower costs for consumers, protect hundreds of thousands of jobs, and save Americans well over $2 billion a year by officially terminating the Biden administration's ridiculous regulations imposing costly requirements on refrigerators and air conditioners. It's ridiculous, unnecessary, and costly, and actually makes the machinery worse. I want to thank EPA Administrator Lee Zeldin, Senators John Husted. John, thank you. I heard you're doing very well in your race, I hear. That's what the word is. And Ashley, I know you're doing very well also. Ashley Moody, Florida, great. As well as Representatives Stephanie Bice, Zach Nunn, and Craig Goldman. Thank you all. Thank you. Thank you all. You look good. We're joined by Kroger CEO. That's a big one. Kroger, that's a big, I see those stores all over the place. Greg Farren. Where's Greg? Greg? Very good. You look like Central Castle. Just like you're supposed to look. Fairway Store CEO Reynolds Kramer.
25: Mr. President.
24: Okay. Hello, Reynolds.
25: Hello there.
24: Maybe I won't look around every time. Why Not Stop CEO and co-owner Anne Gauthier.
26: We're listening into the president's press conference from the Oval Office because they're announcing major energy, unrestrictions. He's rolling back a lot of Biden-era restrictions, and we're going to dive into this. This is live.
24: Neiman Foods President Richard Neiman.
27: Right here, sir.
24: Hi, Richard. Piggly Wiggly franchise owner. And that's a big company, too. It's like a cute name. Kevin McDaniel. Where's Kevin? How's that name playing? Good?
0: Pigmy Wiggly's doing great.
24: Pigmy Wiggly's doing great. I've heard that, actually. That's great. Franchise owner, Kevin. So you met Kevin. And Food Fresh owner, Michael Gay. Right. Food Fresh?
1: President.
24: Hi, Michael. Right. How are you, Michael? And this is a representative group of very large-scale retailers. Under the Biden administration, the so-called technology transition rule, which was crazy, forced companies to adopt specific high-cost refrigerants, massively driving up the price of transporting and strong and storing refrigerants and various goods. Many grocery stores and restaurants had no choice but to replace their refrigerators entirely. They went out of business, half of them. And these costs rose. Americans faced higher grocery prices and reduced access to critical medical supplies. It was a very catastrophic thing that they did. At the same time, this rule also drove up the cost of living by forcing consumers to purchase higher cost residential air conditioning units. They went up very substantially in cost, and also they were going to be obsolete very quickly. It created national security risk by adding additional hurdles to the already complicated process of manufacturing semiconductors. So it was a mess. Likewise, the so-called emissions rule imposed crippling leak repair requirements on virtually all existing large-scale refrigeration systems, hurting consumers and small businesses, making it almost impossible for many small businesses to even buy inferior equipment. And this is all across the country. The higher cost threatened thousands of jobs and was passed on in the form of higher prices and higher taxes. Today's reforms will deliver significant financial relief, saving American families and businesses more than $2.4 billion. Think of that, each year. Thanks to today's reforms, the American people have lower grocery prices, cheaper transportation of goods, lower cost of air conditioning, at no detriment at all to our country. Zero. Including environmental detriment. My administration's historic deregulatory agenda has already saved our country an estimated $1.2 trillion. That's been done over a relatively short period of time. $1.2 trillion with a T. We're committed to fixing the and really completely ending Biden's disastrous regulatory policies and delivering financial relief to each and every American, which is what we're doing. This was a tremendous burden, a tremendous cost. These people had to live with it, not only refrigerants, but a lot more. And it was making the equipment unaffordable. And the actual benefit was nothing. It just made it worse. Made life worse, and it made it worse, and it drove up costs tremendously. So now I'd like to ask Administrator Lee Zeldin, who's absolutely fantastic. He's doing an incredible job. We're proud of you, Lee. Really, the job you're doing is incredible. Followed by Greg, Kevin, and Michael. Is that okay? Lee, go ahead, please.
2: Well, thank you, Mr. President. As you know, many Americans were expressing a lot of frustration and anger of this rushed, frantic, reckless sprint by the Biden administration to phase out reliable equipment for grocery stores, for restaurants, and for homes. And the consequences, well, they've been devastating. And once again, the Trump administration is answering the call, which will lower the cost of living for hardworking American families. Now look at this chart to your far right. Today's actions are saving over $2.4 billion for American families. It's safeguarding 350,000 jobs. Just at supermarkets alone, we're going to see a savings of $800 million, which Americans will be able to see when they go and buy their food. The Biden EPA face planted when trying to jam through their restrictions. Americans who wanted to be able to fix their equipment were instead being required to buy far more costly new equipment, and that just doesn't make any sense. Refrigeration trucks were being handed impossible restrictions to meet. And once again, here we are in the Oval Office. President Trump is righting another wrong. At the Trump EPA, we are proudly implementing President Trump's agenda every single day and delivering for the American people.
24: Thank you very much. Thank you. Please.
0: Thank you, Mr. President, and thank you, Lee. Look, on behalf of the Kroger Company, and we operate about 2,700 supermarkets.
26: I didn't realize he was, what is he, Australian? I didn't realize that he, foreign interference, foreign influence. And then after, because who speaks after, my favorite is the Piggly Wiggly guy that Trump is very impressed with, who speaks, because he has a drawl unlike anything I have ever heard of in some time. It is a proper drawl. Welcome to the radio program, Dana Lash with you. It is Thursday, and we're listening to this ongoing press conference. I know POTUS is going to speak again, and this, he's rolling back restrictions, as you were hearing, and I thought Lee Zeldin gave a good description of what they're dealing with. It's this EPA, it's the 2023 Technology Transitions Rule, and it has to do with emissions standards, right? So what this rule, this Biden-era rule was doing was restricting the type of refrigerant, apparently, that you were allowed to use. So what you're hearing from a lot of these grocers who have to store and transport, you know, refrigerated or frozen goods, and a lot of these restaurateurs who have to store and serve refrigerated and frozen goods, they were being made to get rid of perfectly good, even if they were new, systems and change to this. I don't know. One of my friends who's in the restaurant industry, I can't tell you what he called it because I'll get fined immediately. Thank you. But I didn't even know this until a friend of mine was opening a restaurant, and they had like a 2-week delay, and it had literally to do with us. Not even kidding you. And I didn't even know that this was a problem that was plaguing not just the restaurant industry, but also the transport. So like you, the guy from Kroger, this is the Piggly Wiggly guy. I love his drawl, by the way. The Piggly Wiggly guy's drawl is amazing. But they were explaining that it made it to where it was more difficult to store and transport frozen or refrigerated food. And then the systems that they were being forced to use as replacements were 2 times more expensive, and they didn't work as well. So there was one during this press conference, there was one woman, I think it was the woman who was discussing it, and she had said that the system that she had to use, that they were going to force her, it like broke within 2 years. Like there was already a major issue. And the Biden era rule, they were going to force all of these people to do this. They were going to force all of them to do it regardless. And there was one individual who spoke at this press avail here. And he was explaining how he was one grocery store in a county of 10,000 people. So first off, imagine that. You're one grocery store in a county of 10,000 people. And the enforcement of this rule would probably have to make him shut his doors because it was so prohibitively expensive. It's like they made it so expensive you couldn't even hope to switch to that kind of a system. And remember, this was a part of those restrictions. Some of them, I remember it was the first 2 months of Biden's administration, and we were joking about how he was extending essentially all of these Obama era restrictions. Remember how Obama was going after phosphates and dish soap and light bulbs and all this stupid stuff that really had no impact at all, by the way, on the environment, which is the other thing that Lee Zeldin mentioned in this press avail. They've studied this. The Trump administration actually commissioned a study on this. There's literally no effect on the environment from any of these restaurateurs or transport companies using the existing refrigerant. There's literally no impact at all whatsoever to the environment. It was a made up thing. And so he's rolling it back, this 2023 technology transitions rule, and they're making corrections to the emission standards. And so it's the, I'm going to get real scientific. You might know what this is, Kane. So they are delaying the hydrofluorocarbon phase down and equipment leak repair mandates. So that's what it is. So that's going to help ease costs. Now, the costs that they're talking about easing are going to end up being like $2.5 billion. That's for customers. That's the estimated. That's after everything flows down to the customer. It's saving customers $2.5 billion. So every single regulation and restriction that was passed under the Biden administration, Trump has been rolling it back. And so the that, I mean, one of the reasons that you may have been seeing

0: to drive twice as long and probably are going to be paying more. And that's gas money. I mean, just think about the ripple effect all of this has. So this was the Air Conditioning, Heating and Refrigeration Institute. They were the ones, they're like a lefty thing. They were criticizing grocery stores that would were demanding that this be rolled back. But they said that all of the other, like the industries for the transport, the restaurateur industry, all of these other industries have been pushing to get this rolled back. And by the way, they're also looking at the wastewater limitations for coal-fired power plants. That's a separate thing. So this is like one of the big climate change things that's crashed and burned. My concern, though, is that it's an executive order. So this isn't a legislative move. So if there isn't a Republican president in 28, just as quickly, as easily as Trump did this, it could be reinstituted, and you know it will be. So that's my only concern. If that explains to you what you're seeing, it sounds like it's really in the weeds, but this is one of the things that actually has an absolute immediate impact on you, your groceries, what you're buying, everything. We have a lot more on the way as we move. 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
2: Nick, you know what my dad always used to say?
3: 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If you put anything on a hot dog besides mustard, it's un-American.
2: 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Remember he used to say about the word worry?
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2: Chris Sims says he was kicked out of a Lakewood Panda Express for wearing a MAGA hat. He will explain what happened today at 3 on the Jason Rantz Show.
7: And now, all of the news you would probably miss. It's time for Dana's Quick Five.
8: Michael Bay is set to direct a feature film about two pilots who were rescued from Iran during Operation Epic Fury earlier this year. He's working with the 13 Hours writer Scott Gardenhour and producer Erwin Stoff to make it. This is according to Variety, who reported that. I mean, of course, it's perfect that Michael Bay is doing it, by the way. You know, he did 13 Hours Secret Soldiers of Benghazi. He's done Transformers. He's done everything with loud explosions. That's probably him. There's a book that's upcoming about the incident as well. And it's based on a book from Mitchell Zuckoff, who... That's not coming out till next year from HarperCollins. But it's already been optioned. And then Gardenhour is adapting the script for that. So it's going to be interesting. And it's Bay's got a long history of working with the military to add realism to his films like Pearl Harbor, 13 Hours, Transformers, all of that stuff. So that's going to be that'll be a very interesting film. So that's coming from Michael Bay. More than half of what Americans eat is ultra processed food. This coming from a new survey, a panel of 14 nutrition and policy experts, they recommend identifying ultra-processed foods by their ingredients. But apparently more than half of all calories that are eaten by American adults come from ultra-processed foods. And they're trying to get like a hardcore definition of it, I guess, to make it. All you have to know is if it's like super packaged and if every little thing is wrapped in plastic, it's probably ultra-processed. This is not rocket science. We don't need the government to pay people to come and tell you the obvious. And 30 seconds of burst activity could be effective therapy for people who have panic disorder. It's just a good thing overall, generally, to do for your health. Anyway, coming up, more fallout from the election. Yes, Massey did lose fair and square. Stick with us. Have you heard of Native Path Collagen and its amazing uses for bone support? 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Calcium alone is not enough. Your body actually needs collagen to use that calcium to anchor it into your bones where it belongs. That's the protein responsible for keeping your bones strong and your joints moving and your skin from giving everything away. And by the time that most people hit 60, they've lost about half of it. And you're not getting that back from food. I mean, not realistically. 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
2: Chris Sims says he was kicked out of a Lakewood Panda Express for wearing a MAGA hat. He will explain what happened today at 3 on the Jason Rance Show.

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1: Well, it always does. And thank you for having me on. And Jared's one of my best friends up here in Congress. And political party aside, but yeah, my mama lost her oldest brother fighting the Nazis. So I have a 48-star flag in my office. I see it every day, and I think about that. And I think about Jared's people and our people, how much they've been intertwined. But the reality is hate sells. And these folks are just out here preaching this garbage, and we got to call it out. I'm critical of Israel a lot of times. I'm critical of Jared as he is of me. But it's just ridiculous. And now we've come to this place in society where both parties, somehow it's acceptable to call out Jews. They're less than 2% of our dadgum population. This is the card Hitler played. Oh, we're...
2: Dad gum. I mean, when he threw the dad gum in there, you knew it was serious. That's Tim Burchett, who's talking about Jared Moskowitz, who was standing next to him there, about all of the stuff that we've been seeing after the... Can I be real? I think everything with the Kentucky race, I think this is the first time that voters really got to see the woke Reich stuff we've been talking about. Because... And I say that, I'm not being mean and saying that people haven't been paying attention or anything like that. My point of saying it is that it's been so hyper online for the most part and in certain podcasts that unless you're really watching it and living in it, you know, we have to do that because it's, you know, we cover the news of the day and that's, you know, what we do. But it's... hasn't been, I don't think, seen by everybody else at large. And this was maybe like the first time that it was really that people saw that ugliness out and in a campaign as well. There's been a lot of discussion about this. And all I have to say is the comments that I've been seeing are, well, they're not reflective of Jesus. I have to question whether or not some of these people hate Jesus. I think some of the people that have commented, whether it's been on Instagram or wherever, I think you hate Christ. I think they're a bunch of Satanists that betray Christ with their ungodly behavior. These people hate Jesus, and they would be the first people to stick the spear in his side. And I can tell that by the way that they're treating everybody in their comments. And I mean every syllable I say. And people, instead of getting mad at me for saying it, they need to be praying for their souls, because right now they're going to burn. They're going to burn in everlasting hellfire for the ungodly way that they've been behaving. It's just, it's awful. And, it's not anything that's I've ever seen like that on the right before. And of course, we're talking about all the Kentucky stuff, right? So Massey lost his election and the weeping and gnashing, the grinding of teeth, the weeping and gnashing, none of that stopped. It's just gone on and on. To the point where it's now becoming a national conversation. And it's unfortunate that it even is like that. I mean, I'm not even telling you, the comments are insane. Have you seen some of these comments, Kane? Have you been seeing some of them?
3: No, I haven't seen them.
2: You don't look at Facebook and Instagram comments?
4: No. No.
2: You haven't looked at our Facebook and Instagram comments?
4: No. I don't look at the
2: comments. Oh, my gosh. I can't believe. You
4: know, I just like to see the content up there, and it's like, okay, good. Our stuff's out there. It's good stuff.
2: But have you seen, but you haven't seen any of the way that people have been talking?
4: No. Hold on.
2: Okay, well, you've been accused of being Jewish.
4: What?
2: Yeah.
4: Seriously?
2: Yeah. Jew Dana and her Jew staff, literally, is what one of the comments been. And then other people are like, are you just surrounded by Jewish people working on your show? I mean, that's the way it is. I don't know if people realize how unbelievably bad it is, but that's how bad it's been. It's been pretty crazy. So the, yeah, I know, right? What? You're wowing?
4: I can't even, where would they come up with that?
2: Like, dude, you're half Mexican. I mean, not saying that you couldn't be Jewish, but, you know, you're not.
4: But you literally call balls and strikes evenly on both sides of the aisle, no matter who the country is, ally or not. I don't understand how they could even come up with getting close to even making that a true statement. I don't get it.
2: I don't know, but it is. That's the way it is. So this, you heard Tim Burchett talk about this. This is something that's, it keeps going and going and going. And I'm let's just play some stuff. Let's just play some stuff. Let's do four. This is part of the problem. Watch.
5: So on one level, this is the saddest moment in a long time. It's not just the death of Thomas Massie's immediate political career, which may be resurrected, one never knows. It's obviously the death of MAGA, whatever that was.
2: Why is it the death of MAGA?
5: But it's also, of course, the end of the Republican Party, as we thought we knew it.
3: Of course.
5: The Republican Party of right now bears absolutely no resemblance to the Republican Party we thought we had just elected less than a year and a half ago. None at all.
2: Wait, well, what do you mean? That first off, how is it the death of MAGA? You're talking about a candidate who is running who's not even MAGA. Make America great again. I don't consider myself MAGA. I consider myself adjacent. I'm just a constitutionalist. I'm not a joiner. You know, Massie was never a MAGA dude. He didn't have the election stolen from him either, by the way. He got outvoted. And for all the people who keep going, we talked about this yesterday, who keep saying that it was stolen, I'm pulling up some stuff here right now in front of me in my big 4.5. We don't have prompters here because we're not cable cast off rejects. But he was outvoted. Every time that Trump challenged him before, Massie walked away with double digits every time. But it was when Massie started leaning in to this nonsense. It's when Massie started leaning in, as I wrote on Substack and we talked about yesterday, into the Islamist route, palling around with like actual Holocaust deniers. I'm not making that up. When you go out and you say in the digital sphere that you don't believe the Holocaust happened, that's a Holocaust denial, which would make you a denier. That's how words work. When he started leaning into that, when he messed up because he was chasing the Epstein thing for clout, that was another big bad thing. I mean, you realize that he didn't actually name anybody, right? In fact, I've been mad at Republicans about this longer than anybody else, I think. I've been very mad at them about this because I feel like they used it as a campaign stunt. All of them, every single damn one of them, Massie included. And I even named Massie about that as well. Because I felt like it was a stunt. They were running around out there and they were talking about, well, we've got to get these names out and these names, but then they apparently have investigated and are going through the legal process with everyone with whom they can go through the legal process. He had access to all of this stuff. And then the only time that he ever actually said any names was when he named off four people. He smeared four innocent people on the floor of the House by saying that they were essentially in the Epstein files, even though the only association they had with the files were they were involved in a police lineup and dismissed. That's not running down and finding the powerful people. He got himself in trouble. And then when voters started thinking that it was a stunt and that it was a grift, it turned them off. Only 4% of his funding came from Kentucky, by the way. I'm looking at the hard numbers from Open Secrets and all of the tracking applications that follow this and make this stuff available publicly on the thing called the Internet. Only 4% of his funding came within Kentucky. In fact, the majority of it came from California.
3: Say what?
2: Yep. The majority of it came from California, that big red state. Kind of crazy. The other thing that people keep messing up is, you know, when you look at the ballots, Massie got fewer ballots than Ed Gallrain. That's how he lost the election. People keep saying that it was stolen, in fact, that's one of the things that Tucker has been promoting, is that the election was somehow stolen. That's what the left does. The left does that. They keep talking about, well, you know, they spent what is the figure? 32 million, 35 million was spent in the Kentucky seat. That's the total for both of them. I've seen podcasting people with a million followers say that Ed Gallrain spent 35 million in the primary. I'm not kidding you. Literally have said it. that doesn't make any sense because that's not even in any way accurate. No, that's not how it went. More than 35. That's the total for both. That is the total for both. Steve asks if he was called Jewish too. Yes, you were, Steve. You guys are all Jewish now, apparently. I don't know if you knew that. But that's the total that was spent. Massey and Ed Gowrain, Thomas Massey, not Gowrain, Massey outraised him. Massey raised more money than Ed Gowrain. The difference was about maybe $1.5 million, $2 million when it came to PAC money that purchased advertising. And both Massey had it and Gowrain had it. So it was a PAC that comes in and then they purchase ad time. They do what they call media buys. That's when they purchase ad time. Those are very expensive, especially during campaigns because the prices, it's pricey. So there was not really there was little difference in spending between them. So all these people running their mouths, you realize that I can literally just go and look at it, the FEC reporting, and immediately disprove you. Why would you do that? Why would you just make stuff up? But see, they realize the people lying to you about this know that you're not going to do that. Because you got dinner to make and laundry to do. And you trust these people to be honest with you. And they're not going to be honest with you. These people are no better than the legacy press. Their biggest complaint with the legacy press is that they weren't the ones in control of the information. That was their biggest complaint. They wanted to remake the legacy press in their own image. They wanted to become the legacy press. And that's what they've been trying to do. They got rejected by cable. So now they're in the sphere. Unfortunately, we were born here. They've merely adopted it. But they're lying to you. These are people that you thought you could trust, and they're taking advantage of that. They're trying to act like they're conservative or Republican, so you let your guard down, and then they fill your mind with BS. They've been lying to you this entire time. They're lying to you about the amount of money that's raised. I mean, this stuff, guys, it took me 3 seconds to look up the amount that was spent and the difference in donations and the difference in PACs. Thomas Massey outraised campaign donations, Ed Gowrain, by a decent number, not a lot, but a decent number. He outraised him. The way that legacy press and Podcastistan and these cosplaying tranny conservatives, what they're trying to tell you is that the whole entire $35 million was spent by Ed Gowrain. That's a lie. And shame on them. These people are no better than the demons that are on MSNBC. They are no better. It's just disgusting. But this is how, this is what it is. Here's the other thing people don't realize. Massey, and this is why I'm actually not MAGA. Massey did not vote for Trump's issues. Remember, he endorsed him. Massey ended up endorsing Trump, and then he turned on it. We've never changed. Massey changed. He also said that he signed a pledge. He literally ran on term limits. He signed a pledge to only serve 3 terms, and he broke that pledge and continued running for office. We didn't change. Massey changed. I mean, I have it right now. Thomas Massey's policy on term limits. I took the screenshot from his campaign website, just in case anybody wanted to take issue with it. He literally says, yes, there should be term limits set for members of Congress. I actually don't agree with term limits because I think the term limit is the voter's vote, but I digress. He didn't vote for the big, beautiful bill. The big, beautiful bill was the entirety of Trump's economic package, literally his whole term in that bill. That is what voters voted for. I don't like the big, beautiful bill. That's why, again, I say I'm MAGA adjacent. I like Trump. I voted for Trump 3 times, but I wouldn't describe myself as MAGA. We didn't change. Thomas Massey changed. And he, after he endorsed Trump, voters saw that and supported it. He turned around and voted against the one big, beautiful bill, which also included ICE funding and several other things. That enraged his voters. Again, they didn't change. Massey changed. That made them mad. They voted for Trump. Trump took that district, the 4th Congressional District, by leaps and bounds. So what did you think was going to happen? When you literally vote against the president that your voters voted for, when you broke your promise on term limits, when you clout chased on Epstein, and instead of actually naming anyone, you smeared a bunch of innocent people who, if he had not done that on the congressional floor, they would be suing him for defamation right now. But he's protected from defamation and libel because it was said on the congressional floor. Again, none of us changed. Massey changed. Oh, I have a lot more. We have Days of These United States coming up, our partners that help bring you the program. It's our friends over at Preborn. 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And they've extended their goal that they want to reach by saving thousands of lives. They saved over 80,000 lives last year. 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
11: Chris Sims says he was kicked out of a Lakewood Panda Express for wearing a MAGA hat. He will explain what happened today at 3 on The Jason Rantz Show.
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2: Is this guy saving ducks? I wouldn't be doing this. I mean, would I want to save the ducklings? Yeah, but there's one thing that you're missing in this what you're watching. This is exactly how clowns rip people's arms off. Just like that. Okay, he saved all them ducklings. Is he trying to pull that out more so the clown can get out? So what he's trying to do, look, he's going to go, all the clown's going to bite his head off. There's a clown down there. He's getting all these ducklings out.
16: Saving the ducklings.
2: I know, but, you know, I'm going to be honest with you. When I park on the street, if the only parking spot that's off the street available is over that, I'm not parking by it. I will literally park 5,000 miles away or I'll go back home. I'm not even kidding. I don't know what it is. You got to remember, I read it when I was in junior high. That was a trip. And I would read Stephen King and I would be always ever hopeful every time I started one of his books, whether it was the Dark Tower series or whatever. And he just gave up at the end. He just didn't give a rat's ass at the end. He just gave up. It's giant spider. And we're just going to forget about the whole deadlights altogether. We're just going to forget about it. But then I saw the TV series of it. That stayed with me, man. So I didn't even mess with that stuff. We got our second hour coming up. Don't go anywhere.
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18: President Trump digs in on Lisa Brady, Fox News. He's insisting again Iran will not have a nuclear weapon or be allowed to keep its highly enriched uranium.
19: Look, we're going to either make sure they don't have a nuclear weapon, or we're going to have to do something very drastic.
18: For now, Pakistani mediators continue negotiations, but the president is acknowledging the conflict's ongoing impacts on gas prices and announcing an effort to help lower costs for multiple products by rolling back Biden-era refrigerant rules.
20: And once again, the Trump administration is answering the call, which will lower the cost of living for hardworking American families.
18: EPA Administrator Lee Zeldin says the Biden rules rushed a phase out of reliable equipment for grocery stores, restaurants, and homes. Environmental groups are criticizing the rollback. The president also just confirming he's postponed the signing of an AI-related order today because he didn't like certain aspects of it, concerned about its potential impact on the industry and the U.S. lead on artificial intelligence. Sentencing day in Minnesota for a woman at the center of the Feeding Our Future fraud scandal.
21: Amy Bach, the founder of the nonprofit Feeding Our Future, sobbed and apologized in federal court in Minneapolis before a judge sentenced her to 41 and a half years in prison, ordering Bach to pay back $243 million following her conviction on multiple charges for stealing from federal child nutrition programs during the pandemic. Dozens have been charged, including other top convicted or accused players in the scheme, in what prosecutors have said is one of the largest pandemic fraud cases in U.S. history.
18: Fox's Jeff Manasso, also in Minnesota moments ago, with the Justice Department announcing charges against 15 people in fraud schemes targeting over $90 million in taxpayer dollars, including Medicaid programs billed for services that were never delivered. Some of those patients later died. 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
2: 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Dana Lash with you. And we are getting you set up for your weekend now. Programming note. I'm actually, for the first time since Christmas, taking time off that doesn't include, like, a family duty or work.
9: Swear?
2: Well, I'm going to try not to work. I can't, you know, I'm trying. I can't make a ton of promises, but I'm going to try not to work. But, so I'm going to be back behind the mic coming up on next Wednesday. Yeah, so Memorial Day weekend, taking some time, although it's going to pour every single day. So much for that. I'm like, well, I guess we're not going to the outdoor range where there's no tree cover and I'll totally get lightning to death. That's okay. It's all right. It's all right. So welcome back. We've been discussing a lot of things coming up. Let me tell you what we got. I got a million windows. Bear with me on my big giant. We got a couple of guests coming up for you later in the show. We got Congressman Chip Roy at the bottom of this hour. And the next hour, we got Stephen Yates, because I happen to think that the whole push against the data centers is a Chinese psyop, and we're going to talk with Steve Yates about it. Now, in full disclosure, we were also trying to accommodate Mays Middleton today, who's also running for AG. We had this show booked for quite a few days, and we heard from Middleton's people yesterday, and we were trying to make it work to get him on in the first hour, since it's difficult to put someone in the first segment, so we always go to the bottom of the hour. Because it's also the longest segment, but he wasn't able to make that work. But just full disclosure, so you all know that. But we have those two guests for you, and we've been going over all of this other stuff. You know, I don't want to spend too much longer on the Massey thing, just because I'm just getting tired of it already. And the big takeaway is that Ed Gallarine won fair and square. That's it. He won fair and square, and Massey brought this onto himself. The problem is that you have people who are laughing at it and making fun of it and saying it was stolen, that the election was stolen. They're using that line. And then you have this. This is audio cut 5. Whatever this is, from the head podcast to Stan Honcho. Listen.
0: In a race like this, there's evidence of it. And that evidence takes very familiar forms. Enthusiasm, joy, and just sheer numbers. Like, people show up. They can't believe it. We beat the evil Thomas Massie with his jihadi backers. This is a blow against Islamic jihad, whatever that is.
2: He's making a straw man argument. What is he talking about? Who said Islamic jihad? Show me one instance where somebody said that. He just makes up stuff to argue against it so he can seem like he's right. No one ever said that. No, what we did, and see how he tries to very subtly do a Mott Bailey here. Oh, Islamic jihad. I mean, don't you all think that's crazy? But that's not what was said. No, what was said is that he has some very curious Islamist backers who have absolutely donated to pro-Hamas candidates who back Sharia. Rashida Tlaib, Cory Bush, Rashida Tlaib, Cory Bush, Ilhan Omar, Cornel West, all these people, the dude who was up there running for mayor, the other guy who was running for Senate up there, and was, I mean, very, very far left Islamist candidates, the people who were donated to Massey, donated to all of those people. So yeah, that's a big issue. And I think it, you absolutely can ask questions about that, but to laugh it off and be like, well, it's just Islamic jihad. You are literally saying everybody was bought and paid for by the Jews. Let's be honest about it. And I made that mention. I'm so throttled on X. I can't believe there hasn't been a class action suit against making people purchase accounts and then you throttle the hell out of them. I don't know how that works, but the whole point of this is that all of these people, they get money. Like, even Tucker has gotten money from people who are Islamists. I mean, that's like one of the people who helped finance his media venture, right? Omid Malik. These are people that if the shoe were on the other foot, they would be questioning them all day long. But the problem is that they don't have any kind of criticism if it's money coming from those people, because those people aren't Jewish. In fact, Jews are their entire problem. That's their entire problem. It's reverse intersectionality, like to a woker degree. And if you don't know what that means, intersectionality, that's what all the wokery is. So I'll give you a really easy example to remember. So if you have a black woman, and then you have a man who wants to be a black woman and is trans, he beats her because he has the little additional identifier of being trans. Every little variable multiplies, and it's supposed to be a substitute for merit, and it's supposed to guarantee automatic influence. That's what intersectionality is. So you have all of these, the left multiplies all of these different identity variables, and the woke Reich subtracts the person entirely if they're Jewish. So that's how it works. It's like reverse intersectionality. That's exactly how it works. So just like I said, to a woker degree. That's the crazy thing about all of this, is it's all leftism. It's all leftism. Every bit of it is leftism. Without exception. And people keep saying, well, it's a foreign country. It's not a foreign country. Again, domestic people. I explained all of that in detail yesterday. But Massey lost the election because Massey lost the voters. He lost early voting and he lost in-person day of election voting. I was looking at the data. It's all available on the Secretary of State's website because that's what the Secretary of State does. It's literally they run elections. And all of that data is available on their website. He lost every single vote. I mean, it's just there's no other way to put it. I don't know how else you put it. By the way, the list thing, you know, I was telling you, there's never been a collection of names or a list of names. There's been some names that came up in the Maxwell trial, and they have one exhibit that's under seal. But this has always been like a lawyer grift to try to keep this thing going, keep that aspect of it going. There isn't anything to blow open. Massey would have his ass suit off for defamation had he not read the names of those innocent people on the floor and had done it somewhere else. There's a reason why he only said it on the floor, because I don't even think he knew what he was doing. He just hurried up and went up there and decided to read some names to try to make it look like he was actually doing something. He campaigned like Trump did on the Epstein thing, and then he didn't do a damn thing about it. So Massey, in that regard, is just as bad as the POTUS that he criticizes. And I say this as someone who's known Massey, but I'm going to tell you what, if Ron DeSantis, who I really like, if Ron DeSantis went out and did the same nonsense, I would absolutely jump on his ass too, because I'm not a political zealot. Unlike all these click whores, I'm not a political zealot. Now, like I said, I'm not going to spend that much time on it. This idea that he's going to run for president, that's the other thing that Podcastistan decided to push. That's never going to happen. If you can't even win your own district, a solid red district, you don't have a shot. Bottom line is it didn't. This is a great thing that my friend had sent me that he had posted online. Massey had zero substantive accomplishments in Congress to help his district. That's true. I went back and dove in this guy's record. He did not solely sponsor a single bill. And he only co-sponsored a handful. You cannot argue with what's been filed. Rokana's district, similarly, my friend wrote, has countless issues and is losing people by the day. The big thing he points to is them teaming up to pass the most consequential legislation in modern history, which is really just a left-wing messaging bill meant to distract from real issues. The Epstein bill helped zero people in either district, which is what voters care about. It revealed zero criminal activity. It was an attempt to shift focus from real issues to a case that had been over for four years and that the people involved never actually cared about in order to push various conspiracy narratives that they now use, as the basis of their entire worldview. Did a bunch of rumors and conspiracies from those files help the homelessness in either of these guys' district? Did it reduce home prices? Did it help lower the tax burden? Did it take any pedophiles or criminals off the street? No. But it allowed him to rant about an imaginary, quote-unquote, Epstein class, which is the phrase that pansies use when they're too cowardly to say Jew, while fundraising and associating with the worst people imaginable, including defenders and promoters of various sexual deviance. In fact, Massey and Rokana were so desperate to pretend that they achieved something, they ended up accusing four random people who were in a police lineup with zero connection to Epstein of being his rich co-conspirators, including a random mechanic. It is obvious both men never cared about helping people or their districts. They wanted to be influencers for the bigoted extremes. Massey will never hold elected office again. His best job, his best hope is to join the podcast world. He can be one of the people that all the Podcastistan folks interview over and over again. So, can we talk about this Islamic Center of San Diego pivot? So, in addition to being the mosque that was attended by two of the 9/11 hijackers, the imam and his wife, both of them, I said yesterday, justified October 7th. They held a vigil for the martyrs who perpetrated it. They held a vigil for the martyrs who perpetrated it. And now, you know, the security guy that was killed, he sounds like Tucker Carlson. He says all the same stuff Tucker does and Podcastistan does. Amin Abdullah, he was an extremist with jihadi friends. He posted so much stuff about Hitler on his social media pages. It is crazy. And there are screenshots galore. Some of it's really nasty. But he absolutely was an extremist. And he talked about the final solution. He talked about, oh, by the way, just in case you thought, oh, well, I get off scot-free in this. I'm not Jewish. No, he also hated infidels. Yeah, they ranted about infidels quite a lot there at the center, too. Wow. Cain, that sounds so familiar.
10: Doesn't it?
2: Huh. All of that happening at that? Interesting. And the wife was really scrubbing her social media platform. Now, one of the killers involved, he was suspended from High Tech High after allegedly threatening to shoot up the school. They said students and staff reportedly knew that he was becoming radicalized, but he was still allowed to attend prom and grad night. According to one of the, now they will not name them, but it was a teacher at the school. They had sent an email to several local reporters there asking, quote, "I am purposefully anonymous, but wanted to ask why no one reported the mosque killer, his high school history at a High Tech High Chula Vista. He was suspended last year for making a threat to shoot up the school. Parents were kept in the dark, but all the kids knew about it. He was suspended and later permitted to attend prom and graduation in the lock-in that they had.

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5: Don't wait. Insulate. Last year, American Crawl Space and Pest Services gave over $2 million in insulation rebates from PSE, more than any provider in the state. If your home was built before 1990, you're eligible for recouping up to 95% of insulation replacement costs. Insulate with American Crawl Space and keep your home warm during the winter and cool during the summer.
6: American Crawl, the heroes you call.
3: Chris Sims says he was kicked out of a Lakewood Panda Express for wearing a MAGA hat. He will explain what happened today at 3 on the Jason Rance Show.
7: Notorious.
0: And now, all of the news you would probably miss. It's time for Dana's Quick Five.
8: Do you guys remember Schlitz beer?
9: Oh, yeah.
8: Okay, when I was in elementary school, my mom dressed me as a hobo, and she put the Schlitz beer shirt on me and put a pillow underneath it, and I had clown makeup on. I don't know. But anyway, Schlitz, I didn't know they were still going. They've been retired after 177 years as the Pabst Brewing Company ceases production. So you better go get your Schlitz on while you can. So, they said one of the guys that works there said, they didn't have clean drinking water at the time, so everybody drank Schlitz beer. Actually, that's really how a lot of beer was. That's really why. Let's see. Mussolini's granddaughter wins Italy's Celebrity Big Brother. That's really weird. She won Alessandra Mussolini, 63. She's a former former actress and an MP, member of parliament. She apparently won over viewers, and there you go. I don't know. But she was like, she's for a lot of stuff that I think that she would have been killed for. Like, she has a lot of lefty stuff, the alphabet stuff she supports. So, are you really a fascist? I don't know. Let's see here. The world has 6 months. The UN says the Strait of Hormuz means the world has 6 months to avert a major food crisis. I don't believe this. Let's go to the monkeys, though. Let's see. A couple stuffed 3 monkeys in their britches in a sick smuggling bid. One of the monkeys suffocated.
9: Oh, whoa.
8: What a horrible way to go, man. That's horrible. It's a Colombian couple. They had 3 baby monkeys. They've been completely arrested. And then they had a picture of the dead one. They put a picture of the dead one out on the table for... But they're like those little capuchin kind of monkeys. That's so sad. We have a lot more on the way. In fact, joining us next, we're going to have Congressman Chip Roy. Stick with us. So Preborn's Mother's Day Challenge has been extended until May 31st. 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
1: Welcome back to the program. Dana Lash with you. We're at the bottom of this second hour and getting you set up for Memorial Day weekend as well. Always good to be with you. If you're not listening terrestrially or if you want to watch the simulcast, which is the video component of the radio show, channel 347 is where to go. It's where you can get it. YouTube, Facebook, X, can't remember where else. So good to be with you. So we've been talking about the San Diego shooting that took place and the radical mosque that, or the Islamic center rather, which is different from a mosque, and the perpetrators involved and also the people who have been preaching there. Very interesting, because that was also the center that the 9/11 attackers attended, and they also had a commemoration. They had a service honoring the martyrs who attacked innocent people on October 7th. Very interesting. And we've been seeing a lot of this stuff in and around Texas. I told you before how Irving, Texas is where you had individuals trying to establish a Sharia court. That's also the town where a dad killed two of his daughters because they were becoming too westernized. That was right when we moved here in 2013. Literally moved right in the middle of that. I'm like, oh, great. I thought we were coming from Missouri to a little quaint Texas. And there's a new bill that would ban radical religious leaders from entering the United States. The Daily Signal reports that the bill, which is, here's the name of it, Inhibiting Militant Adversarial Mullahs Act. What does it spell, Kane?
2: Imam.
1: Inhibiting Militant Adversarial Mullahs Act, which would bar radicalized leaders of certain religious denominations from being admitted to the United States. And it's a very simple two-page bill. And it asks it to amend a section of the immigration code to prevent non-immigrant religious worker visas for aliens with the title of imam, grand imam, mufti, grandma, oh my gosh, ayatollahs, all the whole nine yards. The person who introduced this is Congressman Chip Roy from the great Republic of Texas, who's also running for AG. He joins us now via video. Congressman, good to see you. I'm reading the list. So it's imam, grand imam, sheikh, which I don't even know what some of these are. Sheikh, I don't even know what that is. Grand Mufti, I don't know how that's different from an Ayatollah or a Grand Ayatollah versus an Ayatollah, but all of these are real titles. And all of these, it's interesting because the people who hold them, whenever you want to go hear hate and division, that's usually the person you go listen to, somebody with that kind of title. Tell us about this bill.
3: Yeah, well, you know, given your knowledge of the Dallas-Fort Worth Metroplex, the extent to which you've got an infiltration in Texas heavily of essentially the effort to Islamify Texas and the United States. And it's being driven by imams. Mm. It's being driven by people that are associated with the Muslim Brotherhood, obviously CARE. And the purpose of the bill that we put forward is to restrict the abuse of what we've currently had on our books under an R1 visa, where you're able to come here as a cleric or some member of the clergy and, you know, picture more innocently, say, you know, Catholic priest that wants to come here from Italy and come serve in a church here in the United States for some period of time. And so we've had that ability, but it's been being abused now for there to be imams, many of whom are very radicalized, that are pushing this anti-American, anti-Western jihad as part of the overall effort that has been well documented by the Muslim Brotherhood, their 1991 memorandum, but many other things. Obviously, the Holy Land Foundation, with which you're very familiar in Dallas-Fort Worth. And then now the recent stuff we're seeing with Epic City and all these mosques growing in Texas. So I've done a number of things, as you know, co-founded the Sharia Free America Caucus with Keith Self, another great Texan, my good friend from Collin County. We've introduced legislation to pause immigration. We've introduced legislation to say that you can denaturalize and remove people who are pushing Islamic propaganda that is anti-Western and pushing Sharia law. And so we've been doing a number of things, and this Imam Act is following up on it. And we think it's important to make that case and make it clearly. Now, it's difficult. Because, you know, under Islam, you're taught that you not only can, but you should lie in order to carry out your efforts to wage jihad on the West. So we've got to have to work to deal with this. That's why I proposed last fall a total freeze across the board on immigration. But I keep introducing these things to highlight it for people so they can know what we're dealing with, because it is so bad in Collin County, so bad in the Dallas-Fort Worth Metroplex. We let in 5.5 million people from majority Muslim countries since 9/11, Dana, and that's cultural suicide.
1: One of the things that really stuck out to me, because I know that you were working on this before the San Diego story happened, and I wanted to, I screenshotted this and put this in my notes. Let me just read for people two paragraphs. This has to do with your bill from Daily Signal. It says, in 2010, the New York Times reported that after 9/11, Anwar al-Awlaki, who was a 30-year-old imam at a mosque outside of D.C., became a radical jihadist who declared war on the U.S. He had moved. He was attending Colorado State University. The two terrorists that were involved in the 9/11 attacks heard Anwar al-Awlaki's sermons at his mosque in San Diego, the very one at the center of the story of the shooting of earlier this week, before he moved to Virginia. What strikes me is that all of this information is coming out about that Islamic center, that they're still preaching this stuff. And this is exactly the kind of thing you're talking about. And they have visiting imams that come in, and then they come into the country, exactly what your bill would prohibit. They come in the country and then they go and they have like ceremonies to honor the martyrs of October 7th, for one example.
3: Well, there are multiple imams in Texas that, if you look at their teachings and if you look at the statements they've been making, are equally as problematic and are making similar calls to wage jihad on the West. Now, I don't know if you know Amy Mack. Mm-hmm. Amy testified in the hearing that I chaired a week and a half ago as the subcommittee on the Constitution chairman, where I had Amy testified, as well as, and I know you know this young man, Marco Hunter Lopez, mm-hmm. who's the high school student from Wiley ISD. And he did a great job challenging Jamie Raskin on the issues. And, you know, Jamie said, God doesn't appear in the Constitution. He goes, well, God appears four times in the Declaration. And he went toe to toe with Jamie. The point being, we've got an effort that is underway very specifically to target us and to deconstruct our Judeo-Christian society and replace it with an Islamic one. And as Amy said about all this, she does not wish any of the ill that, you know, these shooters that went into this mosque in San Diego. And that shouldn't be the way we do things. But highlighted in her same thread, all of these things that have come out of that mosque and come out of the Islamic centers around it. And this matters. This is what's happening, and it's being promoted and pushed. And the last conversation I had with Charlie Kirk, Dana, last summer, and I don't talk about those kinds of things very much, but on one subject I do. It was about Islam. It was about, he had given a speech at Oxford. I'd given a fiery speech on the House floor about how it was not just London and not just Paris. It's here. It's Dearborn. It's New York. It's Minneapolis. And we're seeing this unfold. And we agreed that you cannot win a war you don't acknowledge exists. This war is being waged against us purposefully in Texas. So this is one of the reasons that animated me to run for attorney general. This is the fight of our day. We're either going to win this one or we're not going to be the country that we are.
1: And it's so insane. We're talking with Congressman Chip Roy that Texas is so heavily targeted. I mean, I have my own ideas as to why that may be. Maybe it's oil and gas. I don't know. But how do you explain that? Because this is a topic of conversation that I've had with every friend for weeks now.
3: So I think it's multiple things. One, I think we're targeted because we are the crown jewel of the American Republic, right? If you take down Texas, if you establish a beachhead here, then in Texas, then America's in trouble. And then they can really stick a stake in the heart of the West. Number two, Texas makes it kind of easy. To our credit, we're a very free state. And so, you know, we take freedom very seriously. And so, you know, if somebody wants to go buy up some land and then go build a mosque and build some housing and stuff, it's a little bit easier to do because we tend to say, well, go do your thing. But what I'm trying to remind people here is that we have a responsibility to not allow this stuff to occur and allow Sharia compounds to exist and to allow this march of Islam through Texas, because they are, in fact, waging war against our way of life. I think it's also a third problem, Dana, is our kind of automatic deference as Republicans to corporate America. And this is something that isn't always popular to say as a conservative Republican. But at some point, you got to go, look, economic growth is really important. I'm for it. I'm for free flow of capital, free enterprise, capitalism. I'll die on that hill to fight for it. But when boardrooms in New York are more concerned about earnings per share, and when governors and leaders of the red states across our country are looking through that lens rather than making sure we're also protecting our culture, our community, and who we are, then suddenly you have a mass influx of people under H-1B visas, or your big universities are now all in coordination with big corporate America in order to have labor, but they're coming from all over the world and they're not American workers here. I just think that's something we've got to be mindful of. And now I think we're paying the consequences. And by the way, I'm saying this going a while back. That's not directed at any particular leader of our state or anybody else. I'm just saying culturally, we Republicans are deferential to corporate interests.
1: Yeah, I think that's fair. I have two questions for you, talking with Congressman Chip Roy. And that makes sense, too. And the H-1B visa thing is something that we got to get a handle on. I kind of want to switch gears because obviously the other big topic of conversation is what happened with Kentucky just the other night. I know you're I've known Congressman Thomas Massie for a long time. You've known him even longer and you know him better and you worked with him. I kind of wanted to get your thoughts on how everything unfolded with that. I mean, what is I think maybe there's a lesson to be learned that what happens in Podcastistan doesn't necessarily happen in the real world, and that online influence does have its limits.
3: Yeah, look, I think, let me say first, it's a shame that someone who I know to be such a devoted believer in the Constitution and limited government and low spending and has devoted a good chunk of his life to fighting for that, that this has kind of resulted in this now. It's like we've had so many bad members of Congress and so many bad senators that have been destroying our country for decades. And, you know, Thomas ends up with the crosshairs on his back. Okay. And look, Thomas pokes the bear. You know, he's picked at the scab on a number of different issues that that I think raised the hackles of not just the president, but a lot of people. And, you know, I've had private conversations with Thomas that I won't get into here on the air about, hey, you know, maybe this is not the right lane to be in at this moment. Let's stay focused on what we're trying to do on limited government, the Constitution, the Second Amendment, ending warrantless surveillance on Americans. All of those things where I think Thomas added so much value to the fabric of Congress. But, you know, if you're going to poke the bear a lot and do it directly and kind of for the sake of it, then this kind of thing is the result.
1: I mean, I don't even know if I necessarily think it was him just going after Trump, because he went after Trump before and he like sailed through reelection with double digits. But the thing that seemed different to me is he was palling around with Podcastistan and he made it all about the Jews. I mean, they keep saying the Epstein class, but let's be real. It's just because a lot of people, including some of the colleagues in Congress, they don't have the spine to go out and say they have a problem with Jewish people.
3: Well, this is one of the areas where I broke and had strong disagreement with my good friend from Kentucky. And I'm a strong defender of Israel and standing with Israel, but not just that, but just largely making sure that we're doing the right thing and recognizing our shared interests, national security interests, taking on Iran, not cozying up with Iran because you're somehow, you know, mad at whatever's going on in Israel. I mean, this is crazy. We got to stand up in defense of our national security. And look, this is, you know, you can, and by the way, I'm actually an example where you can actually draw some lines, but not lose your mind. So, for example, I voted for full funding for Israel because I believe in it. I voted to defend them. I passed the International Criminal Court sanction bill, and I got a call from the prime minister thanking me for it. I've been a strong advocate, but I did vote against a bill that made some of my friends in the pro-Israel community unhappy, that was Ukraine funding plus Israel because it didn't include funding to secure the border of Texas.
1: That makes sense.
3: That was one of my lines in the sand in the previous administration. So you can make decisions that you think are right, but sometimes you get out in that lane, and I think you say it well with sort of Podcastistan. I kind of like that. I'll probably steal that phraseology.
1: Go right ahead.
3: because it's kind of right. I mean, just, I don't know, some folks in this world just kind of went off the reservation in some form of derangement syndrome that isn't even, to your point, it isn't even really Trump derangement syndrome. Just they just kind of went off in this lane, and I think that kind of blew up. But yeah. But again, I wish Thomas well, and, you know, he lost his wonderful bride, Rhonda, a couple years ago,
1: a lot of things that contributed to it. It was sad to see. Last question for you, because this is the question, and it has to do with your race for attorney general. So I was reading a couple of things like Axios and Politico, and all, you know, all the people in, on K Street are all rubbing their hands together going, well, what would an AG Chip Roy do? And one of the first things that they brought up is, oh my gosh, if we have an AG Chip Roy, is he going to investigate Ken Paxton? And apparently that's one of the things that was being whispered around in the White House. So how do you answer that question? Because I don't know if anyone's ever put it to you directly. If you become attorney general, would you investigate Ken Paxton?
3: It's so absurd, the way these whisper campaigns start. They're done intentionally. I'll tell you first that the big problem is that there's a lot of people in the Austin swamp, which is every bit as big as the D.C. swamp, that don't want an outsider to come into Austin and shake it up. That's really a lot of what's going on. So these whisper campaigns get started, which are totally and demonstrably false. First of all, I saw somebody say Chip Roy's going to impeach Ken Paxton. Well, that's not even a thing.
1: Yeah, you can't even
3: Second of all, right. Second of all, I said, well, he's going to investigate him. But for what? I mean, look, there was questions that were addressed in the House and the Senate. The Senate acquitted the Attorney General. The Attorney General is now very likely going to be our nominee for Senate next Tuesday. And I've known Ken for 15 years. When I had cancer, I was his first assistant Attorney General. Look, I've had some differences of opinion with him. I've had differences of opinion with lots of people in public office. Welcome to the world. John Adams and Thomas Jefferson had differences of opinion. But at the end of the day, we got to all lock arms together and go beat Tallarico and go beat Democrats and go beat Nathan Johnson and stave off the absolute insanity that is radical Marxist and radical Islamism that's attacking Texas. Mm-hmm. So under no circumstances, I'm going to be going after Ken Paxton. It's one of the most ridiculous things that I've seen out there in the Twitterverse and all of the so-called influencers and the chattering that's going on out there. It's completely false. There's no truth to it. Somebody even tried to say one of those influencer said he's already got a team assembled to go do it.
1: I saw that too.
3: It's
1: yeah,
3: literally made up nonsense, which I've said is nonsense. But we've got a job to do. Like, we're at war. I said it before. They want to take Texas away from us. Mm-hmm. Let's keep our eyes focused on the prize. How about you take a guy who's got the number one America First voting record in all of Congress, a demonstrable track record of being a lawyer in court, a federal prosecutor, the former first assistant attorney general, somebody who knows these issues very well, and let's get busy working as the attorney general. By the way, I've won tough general election races. I beat Wendy Davis in 2020 in an R+3 district. I know how to do it, and that's what we need this fall.
1: There you go. Congressman Chip Roy also running for AG. And that put that question to bed. So now maybe the internet can stop gossiping about it. Good
3: Amen.
1: To talk with you. We'll talk
3: Thanks,
1: again
3: Dana.
1: Soon.
3: God bless.
1: Take care. We have more on the way, folks, as we roll towards Florida Man. Stick with us.
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11: 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He will explain what happened today at 3 on the Jason Rant Show.
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2: This first headline that I have reminds me completely of this meme where it says, oh, this candle, two women are talking, they're shopping, and she's like, this candle smells like Fireball. And the other woman goes, Cynthia, that's called cinnamon. So this is Polk County, Florida. A woman was arrested with 21 open bottles of Fireball whiskey after she crashed out on her golf course. Woo! Yeah, that done happened. They laid out the Fireball on the all the bottles on the police's on the boot of the car. They said that it was a single crash, single vehicle crash. 34-year-old Erica Meyer of Palmetto. She was not injured, but she was entirely slurry, incoherent, and unbalanced. She literally was driving her vehicle across everything. She said that she had not consumed any alcohol, except she had, and then she had a 10-pack of Fireball and like a bunch of open bottles. Don't do that, kids. Stick with us. Third hour next.
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15: A federal fraud crackdown expands. I'm Lisa Brady, Fox News.
16: This is the beginning of our work in Minnesota.
15: Assistant U.S. Attorney General Colin McDonald among the top federal officials announcing charges against 15 people in fraud schemes they say cheated taxpayers and left citizens without needed services while ballooning the cost of programs, including some that were shut down. Hundreds of providers are now being revalidated. Centers for Medicaid and Medicare Services Administrator Dr. Mehmet Oz says half may no longer be able to provide services.
17: We're here to fix these problems. We love these programs, but we're going to crush the fraudsters who threaten with corruption the foundation of the social safety that we have built in this wonderful nation over the last 60 years since the foundation of Medicaid and Medicare.
15: One of the fraud suspects, Muhammad Omar, is on the run with a limp after jumping from a fourth floor balcony. The FBI releasing surveillance footage and asking for the public's help to find him. The new charges announced not long after Amy Bach was sentenced in Minnesota to more than 41 years in prison for her role in the Feeding Our Future fraud scandal. President Trump draws a line in the nuclear dust, saying Iran will not be allowed to keep its highly enriched uranium.
18: We will get it. We don't need it. We don't want it. We'll probably destroy it after we get it, but we're not going to let them have it.
15: Pakistan's interior minister, meantime, arriving back in Iran yesterday to continue talks with Iran's president.
19: Axios is reporting that Qatar and other regional allies have been sort of going back and refining the peace proposal to bridge any remaining gaps between Tehran and Washington, really hammering out commitments from the Iranians on that nuclear program and also working out how this administration might unfreeze Iranian funding in return.
15: Fox's Aisha Hosni at the White House just getting word the Tennessee execution of Tony Carruthers has been halted after officials struggled for more than an hour to find a required backup vein for the lethal injection. 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
2: Welcome back to the program. Dana Lash with you. And we are at the top of this third hour this Thursday. Now, programming note, I'm actually taking, I know, this is the first time since Christmas that I'm taking days that doesn't involve parental issues or not parental issues, like family stuff, or I'm actually just taking a break since Christmas because I've always, whenever I'm not here, usually I'm working somewhere else. So I will be back with you on Wednesday. It's going to rain on me the whole time, so don't be jealous. All right. But you can also, we'll have stuff going up in Substack and, of course, obviously, Facebook, YouTube, all that good stuff. I have a handful of stories here, and we're going to get into, Stephen Yates is going to be joining us at the bottom of the hour, because I have been very interested in this whole data center thing. And I know a lot of you have emailed me about it. Whenever I am not, I don't want to say late in talking about something. I don't like to rush to talk to about something just to be first. I want to take my time and make sure that I'm thoroughly understanding everything that's involved. It usually involves a lot of like off-air conversations with experts and maybe some people who don't even really want to come on air, but they want to give you insight to really fully understand the situation. And the data center thing, like people in my hometown of Festus, Missouri, they just defeated the creation of a data center that was going to be put in the area. And my first instinct is to be like, yeah, because we don't want it to take all the water and all that stuff. But then I'm like, wait a minute. Something feels off. There's something that just feels off about the whole thing. Should we be that excited to not have data centers? Because if we don't have them, who's going to have them? It rhymes with Schmina. So then I started kind of looking around, and I noticed that there was a lot, or not was, is a, there are a lot of Chinese influencers that very much would love it for us to not have the creation of data. So they want us to fall behind, like we did with rare earth metals, fall behind China with that. So the question then becomes, was there a way to do it responsibly and not allow China to take first place in this? Because if they control that, then it becomes a NatSec issue. So we're going to talk to Stephen Yates about all of this coming up. In the meantime, though, oh boy, do I have some things for you. Let me pull this piece up. I saw this. It's from, originally it was from the BBC. And it's, I don't quite know exactly how to present it. It has to do, so here's the headline, BBC. Selling children to survive. Afghan fathers forced to make impossible choices. Wait, what? I am so confused about this. The BBC launches into this story about these families in Afghanistan who are selling their daughters for marriage, right? That's what they're doing. They're selling their kids for marriage. And these are really young kids too, right? They have this one guy, 45 years old, Juma Khan. He found 3 days of work in the past 6 weeks. And he says that he thinks his kids are going to die of hunger and all of this stuff. And he goes, I'm willing to sell my daughters. Now, this guy is like 40. He's like, how old did I say it was? Stated his age up here. Okay, he's 45 years old. He is healthy and he can do some kind of, he can sell his labor. But now, and he's selling his daughters for marriage, and they're usually being sold. Usually the custom is they're sold to old dudes that have money, and that those are the people who buy them. I can't even imagine something like that. And then the way that they put it, though, it makes it sound like the fathers, they're very sympathetic figures, right? These fathers are very sympathetic figures. Isn't it so sad that they're having to do this? Well, wait a minute, though. It talks about this one family. They're selling. I'm looking at the story right now. So one family is selling their daughter to one of the brothers to buy. What? A relative that's going to buy his 6-year-old girl as a child bride. And all of the people, social media has been saying, well, that's the custom. If you look at the notes on the BBC article, the people are defending it. They're saying, well, all of these profiled cases, this is selling daughters for marriage is a longstanding cultural practice in parts of Afghanistan, etc. I don't care. That's barbaric. And the other part of this makes me think, first off, why are they putting it in this sympathetic light? Like the dad's the victim.
4: Yeah.
2: Hardly anything is said about the little girl. The dad is so sad that he's got to do this. They're making impossible choices. So the uncle is buying his niece as a child bride. And a lot of these girls end up pregnant before they're 12. It's pedophilia. But the uncle isn't decent enough to just help them out without having to sexually violate their 6-year-old daughter. Kill all of them. This is ridiculous. Seriously? He won't help financially to not have his relatives starve, but he'll buy the 6-year-old? That's not a man. That's an animal. And why? Here's the bigger thing. So I read this piece. Why is that never discussed in the article? Kane, that's not ever brought up in the article.
4: Nope.
2: I'm read this piece. I have it open again. At no point do they get into how maybe the rich family members, and a lot of the times it's like a cousin, it's like a rich uncle, something like that, that ends up buying the daughter. Why do they not have the decency? Does their religion not allow for charitable acts? Oh my gosh. But you know what the angle of the story was? They were trying to shame foreign governments for not giving them enough aid money. That really was ultimately the soul of the piece. They didn't really care about any of that other stuff. And in fact, they quote, we've had help from no one, not anybody in the government, no NGOs. Huh. The Taliban blames the previous Afghan administration. I'm shocked at this. There is not at any point does the journalist go, hey, if the uncle and all of these other rich men are wealthy enough to literally buy your child to save your family, then why do they not just give you money and as a charitable act in your faith? That is never asked, ever. It's just, well, that's how it works here. And it's a British reporter, a British female reporter. And I'm just shocked that that wasn't a question that was brought up. That's the culture. That's considered acceptable. And the BBC had no issue with it at all whatsoever. If you sell your child for sexual slavery, you're not a parent. You're an animal. You're an animal. By the way, the BBC is government funded. So basically, you have British taxpayers that paid to have this article written to defend a human trafficker that sells their own kid into sexual slavery. If you want to look at it through that lens. Like they're actually trying to justify it. The biggest thing in this article in the BBC isn't the fact that the guy was selling his daughter. It's not the fact that the uncle's like 52. Oh, Kane and I are both going to retch. 6-year-old. But then I read another article that was similar to this where it was a 9-year-old that was being purchased. And then the guy buying her, who was in his late 40s, was like, yes, but we're not going to consummate it for another couple of years. Oh, you're going to wait till she's 11? And that's supposed to be I know, Kane's eyes are, this is totally like pitch black corner over here. Kane's eyes are so big. They're like two moons over in the corner. You look like, literally, it's like a Warner Brothers sketch over here.
4: It's like, what do they call it? Sickening. What is it? The Muhammad Protocol? Is that what they're doing? They're waiting a couple of years?
2: Yeah, Muhammad. 9-year-old.
4: Good stuff.
2: But the whole article was about shaming foreign governments for not giving them enough money. Like, well, the reason these men are sick perverts is because you don't give them money. Wait, how does that work? So they stop being sick perverts when the appearance of a dollar manifests, when a dollar manifests in front of them? Well, I was going to rape the 6-year-old, but here's some money from a foreign government. I guess I won't now. The fathers look like the victims, and then all the Western nations are supposed to look bad because they didn't give money to this. You cannot make this up. I don't know. Here's something else for you. I've got two quick things. One of them I don't think I'm going to be able to get through quick enough. Should I do that? Let me do the Betty Boop one. So Betty Boop, they're making a Betty Boop movie. Betty Boop, she's a flapper, right? Isn't Betty Boop a flapper?
4: What the hell's a flapper?
2: I'm sorry, what?
4: What the hell's a flapper? What do you mean when you say she's a flapper?
2: Okay, you know what a flapper is? Well, like in their 20s? That was like, flappers, they were rebelling against the more traditional dress of the time. So the women cut their hair and they had the fringe. And so
4: yeah,
2: my husband's grandmother, I think, was a flapper that was described. And they would wear the headbands with the feathers and all that.
4: Yeah.
2: That's like the flapper style. That's anyway.
4: Good. I like.
2: Isn't Betty Boop a flapper, is what
4: that
2: I thought.
4: Makes sense, yeah.
2: Yeah. Okay, so the, let's see. She's a cartoon character. Everybody knows Betty Boop, right? I think was created like in the 30s. So they are casting Quinita Brunson, she's starring and developing the Betty Boop movie. And there are a lot of people that are upset about it. Because Quinita Brunson is black and Betty Boop is white, apparently. Well, not apparently, but people are apparently upset by it. I don't know that I care about this one. Because even though it was the 1920s, there were black women in New York and et cetera, in performers that were flappers. Josephine Baker, hello, was a flapper. This one, I'm not, as long as she keeps her hair short and actually tries to match Betty Boop's hair, which was the thing, I'm not really upset about it.
4: The nostalgia is the period of time. So if she's, exactly. if she aligns with that period of time and yeah. all things and suspends that disbelief.
2: I'm going to need her to dress like it. I'm going to need her to have the vocal affectation because that's how Betty Boop had. Right. But because, I mean, so Josephine Baker, I love Josephine Baker. I love her story. I love her. You know, she spied on behalf of the Allies, right? That woman was sneaky and heroic. She was amazing. And she was in that era. It doesn't seem ahistorical. And the reason that I think that some people zero in on that stuff is because this world is so hellacious that you really have to get over a lot to get involved in it. Do you feel that way? You really have to get over a lot of reality baggage to suspend your disbelief and get really invested in a story anymore. Yeah. And so as long as

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4: And now, all of the news you would probably miss. 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
5: Sing a little Josephine Baker with a little La Conga Blicote. So looking at our headlines here, how do you get baked dirt? Baked dirt was accidentally served to school kids, apparently. Now, my first thought was this dirt cake? You guys know what dirt cake is? Is that only a thing in the South, that dirt cake? Oh, yeah, you do. So in Maine, a dish of baked dirt was accidentally served during a community supper. They said it was accidentally a science experiment where students baked dirt to test how plants would grow after it was accidentally confused for a dessert. Three students briefly put some in their mouths before they realized what it was. They said it was absolutely not a prank. It was completely accidental. They are so embarrassed, and you ought to be. How do you not know that? Let's look at this. This looks like a little tasty treat. Let's serve this up to the kids. That's insane. Thankfully, nobody was hurt. Everybody knows. Everybody was okay. Let's see. We had the monkeys in the underwear last headline, so now we've got UK police found apparently almost $10 million of cocaine stashed in Kim Kardashian's brand of underwear. So she has her Skims company, and apparently $9.4 million worth of cocaine was in a shipment of them britches. The Skims clothing authority said the National Crime Agency, apparently they said that this guy was driving a truck carrying 28 pallets of Skims clothing from the Netherlands. He was stopped by Border Patrol officials at a port in Essex in September. The agency said that the guy stopped on the way to collect a bunch of cocaine, and the truck was specially adapted so they could hide the drugs wrapped in packages in the compartment of the doors. So the clothing was legitimate. It wasn't connected to the cocaine, so don't order Skims thinking you're going to get some, you know, Hunter Biden booger sugar. Not going to happen. 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
5: Welcome back to the program. Dana Lash with you. Here's a story from Politico. This happened in my hometown of Festus, Missouri. The city council, every half of the city council, over half, was fired over a data center deal. Now, Festus is, how far away from downtown St. Louis is that? Maybe 40 minutes south, 45 minutes south of St. Louis? So the city council is getting a makeover. Voters last week ousted every single incumbent that was up for reelection, and it was all because of data centers. They were unhappy with the council's proposal of a $6 billion data center, and they cleaned up 12,000 people right there along the Mississippi River, and it's the latest in the backlash against these data centers. Now, I told you earlier that I was really looking forward to our conversation. We're going to bring our good friend Stephen Yates on here in a half a second. But I was getting weirded out by a lot of this pushback, because who benefits from it? It seemed too cute by half, too manufactured, too organized. And I don't like, if it's not a little bit chaotic, I'm immediately suspect. And then it came out that there's apparently a big, giant foreign push against this. It's a big push. It's Chinese propaganda, a network of foreign dark money linked to campaigns against data centers. And I read that. That was a story on Fox News. It was in a couple of other places. I think the Free Beacon touched on it. So wait a minute. Is this organic? Are we being psyoped into opposing data centers so that China can take the lead on this? Because there's a responsible way to do it. But that's not being discussed. What's being pushed is don't do it at all. So because it's Chinese related, we got to talk to our very good friend, Stephen Yates, who is the guy to talk to on this. He is an expert on all things China. He served in not one, but two presidential administrations, and he's the senior research fellow at the Heritage Foundation. You can find him on X at Steve Yates. My friend, it's good to see you. So are my suspicions correct? Because it just seems very similar to the COVID and the masking and all of that kind of stuff, right? It's like the same people that were promoting the vaccine cards and the getting the injections and 6 feet of separation and all this stuff. I noticed that a lot of these entities are the same entities that are promoting banning any and all data centers. And the moment that I start agreeing with anybody on the left, I immediately do an inventory just to make sure I'm still principally right. So where do you fall on this? Because I find it very suspicious.
19: Well, it doesn't surprise me that someone who cut her teeth as a hard-charging grassroots reporter in Tea Party times would have a pretty accurate radar for what is grassroots and organic and what is AstroTurf. And I think there's a real heavy flavor of AstroTurf in all of this. You hit it a lot of the signals. I saw a lot of this with the flash mob protests after October 7th, 2023, when all of a sudden there's ready-made signs for lunatic campaign occupation kinds of things that were just like the homeless kids for the Occupy Wall Street movement. This is a playbook that has been used over and over and over. It's obviously not organic. It's not an intellectual movement. These people can barely brush their teeth. And this is something that I, unfortunately, when it is well-funded with modern social media, you can get otherwise good folk out in the hinterland to say, hey, this is a big construction project. There's a lot of money. Is it going to affect jobs? Is it going to take our water? There's all kinds of things that are legitimate considerations. But the speed and organization of the opposition, I think, is a huge tell. And it definitely does come down to your threshold judgment of ultimately who benefits from this. Because China doesn't allow its people to stand in the way of if it's going to build a concentration camp or a data center or a factory to make clothing. It just does what it does, and there isn't a regulatory roadblock in way. Mm-hmm. In the United States, there are these things that are open, and unfortunately, our politics and communications are open because we like freedom, but we have to find a way to have some kind of a radar and guard against being manipulated by those overseas. And there's a guy named Neville Singham who has been identified as a big benefactor of a lot of these dark money campaigns in the United States, and I think this is one of them.
5: Yes, and so there was a report that was, let me pull this up, a report that came out. This was from the Bitcoin Policy Institute that mentions this, exactly what you're talking about. And it looks at the geopolitical rivalry of why China would oppose these data center buildouts, because they want to be able to control global AI. They want to be able to dominate in AI leadership. And what the Bitcoin Policy Institute was saying is that, there is an absolute influence operation, a campaign against American AI. And this Singham guy that you just mentioned, he, Code Pink, and a bunch of different Chinese communist adjacent groups have been spending lots of money and a lot of time fueling opposition to AI infrastructure and data center expansion. That comes from the Bitcoin Policy Institute, Fox News, even Reason Magazine was writing about this. And that makes sense because you have to be able to have these data centers, but if we don't build them, then Stephen, who builds them?
19: Well, the Chinese, I'm sure, are stepping up and building up that infrastructure. In the longer term, I do think that there is a consideration with the amount of compute that has to be done and the amount of resources that will be taken. We're going to need, this is another reason why I strongly support a modification of our space strategy, because I think we have to have much higher cadence of going to places like the moon. We're going to have to use reusable rockets, and that's where government programs will never succeed, and we're going to have to public-private-private partnership. And if we get to the moon and operate in space, there's a lot of this that can be done out there where we don't have to worry about taking resources from hometown America. So we're really talking about building out a sufficient infrastructure to keep the lead that we have now between now and when the space-based option becomes viable. And that's obviously years off, but we wanted to make it as few years as possible. In the meantime, China's going to do everything it can to knock the stool out from under our feet when we're trying to step up to this leadership role. We can really expect no less, but we ought to return the favor to them.
5: And correct me if I'm wrong on this, but isn't all of theirs, theirs is all like CCP subsidized, like all everything that they're doing with AI and data centers in China is all government subsidized. So that almost gives them like another advantage in addition to the PSYOP campaign that they're trying to perpetuate against Americans, because here it's all private. I'm not advocating for government. Don't mistake me for government to get involved and do it. But the restrictions and then the way that now you have voters that are really turning out. I've never seen people in Festus, Missouri, a little town by the Mississippi, yeah, that they all turned out and they've never done that. That's, people are very motivated on this. So how to combat it? Do you think that the administration is doing enough to combat this?
19: Well, first, China definitely isn't playing on a level playing field. You don't own land in China. The state does. And so obviously the price for them to have the land necessary to do this is zero. The price for anyone in America to do it is considerably more than zero. We even get taxed after we buy an allegedly owned land. So they have a number of advantages that would make price distortions, economists might say. Mm-hmm. So not a level playing field. And in terms of the information environment in our own country and how we sort of combat this, I think the administration is doing its level best. The first thing is we have to use the pulpits we have to tell people, hey, I'm not telling you what to think, but you might want to consider who benefits from this. And oh, by the way, here's a few data point or two about why some of the things that are going through these campaigns may not be what you would call the truth. And so maybe don't believe everything that involuntarily pops up on your social media feed. Maybe if you hear something that's coming too quickly and is way too polished, let your spidey senses go up the way Dana Loesch's spidey senses go up when that is happening. And that we need more of our citizens to watch out for that, because if they haven't noticed by now, over the last 10 years, we have been flooded with these kind of manipulative campaigns. Some of them are domestic and we should watch out for those. But the foreign ones, it's not about the Russians trying to hijack an election. It's the mind control and manipulation of decisions down at the local level where they sort of outcompete us at the grassroots level up. They don't have to worry about a summit between the presidents if we're already sort of knocked down off of our stilts at the local level.
5: And aren't even a lot of the domestic NGOs that have been pushing this, from my understanding, correct me if I'm wrong on this, they are loaded with CCP cash. Like all of a sudden they just came into all of this money and they've been doing, ad buys, buying through Facebook, doing that targeted advertising digitally to try to influence people on this. I've seen some of it even come up on my feeds. For all the talk that people had over the election in Kentucky about foreign interference, I haven't been hearing nothing from these same people about the foreign interference here.
19: No, and this is a little bit too high IQ for them to follow. This actually takes effort, I think we're going to need to rely on some of our investigatory and law enforcement elements of government to do some briefings that give real data, real accounts, real things that people should understand and watch out for. That hasn't been done yet. I mean, in fairness to them, we are dealing with a range of challenges from the world today that is unlike anything I've ever lived through. So, I mean, people are worried about energy prices because of the Straits of Hormuz. They're worried about all kinds of price problems because of unfair practices from China. We still have questions about Cuba, Venezuela, and cartels and fun stuff in our own hemisphere. I mean, there's frankly a lot on everyone's plate. And for an administration to communicate effectively, that's hard in all of that. But this is one of those things that is a civilizational challenge, an existential challenge, and an economic security challenge. So I hope they get their voice and do this. There are some people who are very good on tech policy and economic policy. One of them is the Undersecretary of State for Economic Affairs, Jacob Hellberg. He does this, what's called Pax Silica. It talks about technology and how we're going to win the AI race. This is all related. So we've got good people. We just need to get them on more audiences, I think.
5: Yeah, I agree with that, because this messaging, and we all understand people's concern, right? Because they're being told, look, you're going to have a giant data center built in your town. It's going to eat up all your water. It's going to make your power go up exponentially. But nobody really takes the time to dive into it and really examine the effects of existing data centers on towns in which they've been built nearby, not like in the middle of. There's so much, as you were saying, there's so much of this organized, controlled push against it. It's just trying to get the facts of this out, because I mean, it's like, this might be a throwback, but doesn't it seem kind of like it's going back to the days of Napster and MP3s and all of that? It's here. You have to adapt to it, but you can't shut it off completely. Otherwise, the communists then, do we really want the communists running AI? That's the big question.
19: No, that's the fundamental race for the future. I don't think that our politicians are misleading us on that. I think that is a very, very real race. I think we have an AI race, we have a chips race, we have a space race. All of those three things are vital to America staying in the lead and being able to make the most of this unipolar moment. We have the ability to smoke the Chinese in competition if we play right and fair and smart. So we've got to do that. And frankly, whether it comes down to data centers, we should have more grassroots mobilization against, say, the consolidation of food processing and meat packing and things like that, because that is ultimately what is also Chinese invested and Chinese controlled and consolidated, and that will have a bigger impact on our food supply and running jobs out of rural America than any data center ever will. So we also need to have some sense of priorities about where this challenge is coming from, so we don't take the bait to fight the wrong one while we sort of lose our shirts on the other side.
5: That's a great point too about the meat manufacturing, the packing, all of that. That's the abattoir, so to speak. That's a very good point on that. Stephen Yates at Steve Yates on X. Always a pleasure, my friend. Thank you for breaking this down and bringing the clarity. It's good to see you. Have a great weekend.
19: Thanks so much, Dana. Take good care.
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3: 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Chris Sims says he was kicked out of a Lakewood Panda Express for wearing a MAGA hat. He will explain what happened today at 3 on the Jason Rantz Show.
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5: And do not forget Substack. A lot of good stuff open that's up there that goes out regularly. You always are going to get some really good information. One of the things that we're going to be watching, because now, you know, Tuesday we got coming up, the election on Tuesday is... In Texas, that's going to be the runoff in the Senate race. It's going to be the AG, all of that. And then that's going to be the ultimate determination. Wednesday, I'm going to be unpacking all of that with you, going over, because I'm really interested to see the voting, if the voter trends have changed from 2020 to now, because it was really interesting. I talked to you about Republican voting in the 2020 race when Cornyn ran, and how he ended up getting, because of split ticket voting, it's not because of people cheating. People didn't cheat. They didn't just not vote for Trump, and then they were going to cheat. They wouldn't have voted for any Republican down ballot, but that's what ended up happening. But now Cornyn's popularity has waned, especially after the fake bipartisan gun control bill that Joe Biden, that Cornyn worked on with under the Biden-Harris administration. So I'm curious to see how much that impacts, because that's a huge issue with Texas voters. Not just that, but they're concerned about some of the Islamification of Texas and all kinds of stuff. So it'll be very interesting to track that. And then, of course, Maine, you've got Graham Plattner, who Democrats went from accusing everybody of making it like, did you just salute like a Nazi? Like, they accused everybody on the right who maybe would sneeze and put their hand in front of their mouth of doing a Nazi salute. Now you've got a guy who literally has Nazi tattoos, and then who recently mocked a U.S. soldier who died trying to protect his squad as saying, quote, the stupid blanker didn't deserve to live. Talking about that, talking that way about a Gold Star soldier. Unbelievable. And this is the guy they're backing. Democrats have no excuse. Today in Stupidity King.
6: Yeah, speaking of Democrats without excuses, cut 11, Juan. This is Bernie Sanders. Man, he sounds a lot like a cheerleader for communism here, but let's hear him.
7: I think Trump's actions in Venezuela were illegal and unconstitutional. I think his actions in Iran are unconstitutional and illegal, and I think what he is doing now, starting to do in Cuba, is unconstitutional and illegal.
5: And first off, the 2004 authorization authorized the use of military force, if he really felt that way, he would have modified that, which actually includes Iran. So that's a stupid, ridiculous argument from Bernie Sanders. I don't want to hear any accusations of illegal anything, because none of these people who've been sitting in these seats the entire time have done nothing to modify that 2004 AUMF. And that's it.
8: I'm sorry it's happening to him, but he'll get over it.
5: He'll get over it. Cope and seethe. Cope and seethe. I hope all of you have a wonderful weekend. I'm going to be back Wednesday. It's Memorial Day weekend. And so, as always, for everyone who has served, we're very, very grateful. And I'll be back with you Wednesday. Watch Substack, Chapter and Verse, Facebook, X, podcast, all the good stuff.
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11: Disappointment for the president on Capitol Hill. I'm Lisa Brady, Fox News. A Republican effort to fund ICE and Border Patrol without needing Democrat support hits a wall for now, partly over the pushback on the Justice Department's anti-weaponization fund.
12: Here's what happened. Todd Blanche, the acting attorney general, was summoned to Capitol Hill to meet with Senate Republicans. They had a lot of concerns about this compensation fund, and they were going to have to go through what's called a votorama, a lengthy vote series, where Democrats were going to put Republican senators on the record on every single vote here voting is on something related to that compensation fund. And there were some Republicans who had a lot of reservations about this, too.
11: Fox's Chad Pergram at the Capitol.
12: I am told that they have to go back to the drawing board and completely start this bill again. The whole idea was that they were going to work late this week, get this done maybe in the Senate overnight tonight, and then move this to the House of Representatives, and the House would just have to sync up.
11: Instead, the Senate and House are expected to begin Memorial Day breaks. Republicans have been working on a standalone bill after Democrats refused to drop demands for immigration enforcement reforms. The Trump administration is reversing some energy regulations in an effort to bring down grocery prices.
13: The Environmental Protection Agency is rolling back Biden-era rules requiring grocery stores to reduce greenhouse gases and air conditioning and cooling equipment.
14: Grocery stores and restaurants had no choice but to replace their refrigerators entirely. They went out of business, half of them.
13: President Trump says those rules are also driving up grocery prices. The loosening regulations comes as voters increasingly express frustration over the cost of living. Grocers join the president for the announcement, applauding the move.
11: Fox's Jared Halpern in D.C. During that Oval Office event,
15: I inherited very high prices.
11: The president acknowledging the pressure, though, on gas prices from the ongoing conflict with Iran, though still insisting they can't have a nuclear weapon and threatening drastic action if negotiations are not successful. 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

0: from the heart of our nation's capital, Washington, D.C. Backed by the trusted voices of Team Fox. A clear, fresh voice cutting through the noise to tell the truth. It's the Guy Benson Show. Filling in for Guy Benson, here's Tom Shalhoub.
1: It is Tom Shalhoub. Back once again, in for Guy Benson on the Guy Benson Show. And, hey, I'm getting quite used to this. I was here yesterday. And if you were here yesterday, I'm assuming you were. I'm assuming you were here yesterday. You liked what you heard. And you came back in. You said, look, I like this guest host. I'm going to listen to another Guy Benson Show with Tom Shalhoub. So we got a lot to get to today. We have a lot of exciting guests. This is what's good about working for a major news organization. I love podcasts. I listen to them all the time. I've done them. But, you know, it's when you're on Fox News, you got the power of Fox News. You can pick up the phone. You can call General Keith Kellogg, who we had on yesterday. You can call Senator Joni Ernst, who we have on today's show. Talk to power players, right? And so it's quite nice. I mean, you can get those people on your podcast if you're Joe Rogan, but you know, I'm not Joe Rogan. And I do like the long form stuff. I love sitting down and listening to a 3-hour Rogan podcast, or who's that health guy I listen to? Huberman Labs. But when it comes to the daily news, I like to sit down and get to the action and, you know, really hear what's going on. I love this show. I love Brian Kilmeade's show. I tell him that all the time, and he thinks I'm kidding because Gutfeld gives such grief to everybody on Fox and Friends, everybody in the building, but especially Brian Kilmeade. And people always say to me, why does he hate Kilmeade so much? He doesn't hate Kilmeade. He loves Kilmeade. Greg jokes with the people that he likes the most. How about when Guy's on the show? All they do is go back and forth at each other, right? So you know who Greg gets along with by who he jokes with. And we all know that Brian Kilmeade is, we make fun of him because he's really so good at his job. He gets up in the middle of the night. He does Fox and Friends for hours. He comes in here and does 3 hours of radio. And then you see him wandering around the building. Oh, who can I fill in for today? But his radio show is so good. And it is fast-paced and it is in-depth at the same time, and I love it. And so let's do a little bit of that today. First of all, I do want to talk about the Democrat autopsy that everybody's talking about. And I prepared some remarks on that. But I do want to go into the Iran war, because on yesterday's show, I made some points. I had General Keith Kellogg on, and I asked him a few things. One of the things I was curious about, and I don't think is asked enough in the news or talked about enough, is, you know, we go from attack to ceasefire, and then the president makes a threat, and then he says, oh, we're going to hold off on the threat, and we keep talking about the talks, and then, you know, supplement that with threats of action and that kind of thing. And we have a lot of advisors who come on here, generals and, you know, civilians, who say, we got to step up the pressure. We've got to, you know, we're going too soft on Iran. We got to press our advantage. We got to take Karg Island, all of that stuff. And the administration is not doing it. The administration is taking, even though Trump talks tough, they're taking a fairly cautious approach, you know, as there's a lot of people who feel they should. But I wonder why. Who's advising him to hold off? Every time he makes a threat and then he says, oh, we're going to give him another week, we're going to... Who is advising the president? And I asked the general, I said, is it our partners in the Middle East, Qatar, Saudi Arabia, UAE, are they saying, don't push it, hold off on the attacks? And from what I got from yesterday's conversation, I don't know if you agree with me, the general kind of said, no, it's not that. He's, you know, hearing, he's taking different, he didn't want to say that the Middle Eastern countries are telling them not to attack. But I thought that was the most likely scenario. So let's play this guest on Fox and Friends who seems to agree with me. He says the Middle Eastern allies are saying, don't do it. This is Benham Ben Tablou. This is cut number 6.
2: I think the UAE, Qatar, and Saudi Arabia have different reasons for, in the short term, coming to the same conclusion. You know, the UAE is probably the front lines of this thing. They were hit more than Israel in this conflict, and they continue to be struck by Iranian drones, just like Saudi Arabia, but more so from Iran-backed Shia militias there. So the UAE might want to buy time for diplomacy so that America and Israel can help build up. The Saudis might want to buy time for diplomacy to see if this new regional order based on Turkey, Egypt, Saudi, and Pakistan, Pakistani mediation can take shape, and the Qataris might want more mediation for the sake of mediation because they might have an ultimately more accommodationist posture towards Iran, despite many of their gas facilities being hit.
1: Okay, so Benham Ben Talblou says he agrees with me that for a number of reasons, all of these Middle Eastern countries who are on our side in this, to them, Iran has been a thorn in their side for too long, and they want to take that thorn out, but they don't want to pull it all at once. They have a more cautious approach, and I think they are, the president is listening to them. However, like he said, they want to buy time for diplomacy. He said that like three times in that paragraph. They're trying to buy time, see if diplomacy works, but they know diplomacy won't work. Everybody knows diplomacy won't work, including Benham Ben Talblou on Fox and Friends. Play clip five.
2: I think this is a regime that is looking more to consolidate than engage in compromise. And ultimately, you know, the systems that don't bend break. And that gives President Trump a lot more options down the line if he's willing and if his administration is willing to think outside the box. You know, this is a regime still where in parliament you have bills being introduced to try to put a bounty on the president's head, a religious establishment that has existing fatwas on him and his family. There is no negotiating with these people. I know President Trump is deal maker in chief, but this may be one for him to be more commander-in-chief.
1: Okay, so I agree with Benham on that. I think there is no making a deal, which is why I asked the general yesterday, how about no deal? I haven't heard that from the administration. How about the possibility that we don't sign on any dotted line? And I don't know why these other countries aren't stepping up more. If they want to do mediation, why don't they make the deal with the other Middle Eastern countries? Why does it always have to be the United States? The other thing is, why is it Pakistan? Pakistan is the last one. Out of all these countries, who would you want brokering these talks? UAE, Qatar, Saudi Arabia? The last would be Pakistan, after Egypt, after Jordan. I'm no foreign policy expert. Just in what I know about these countries, I don't trust Pakistan at all. They harbored Osama bin Laden. They've been lying for decades. They're not our friend. Okay. There are some terrible Islamists in power over there. I believe the entire power structure over there knew bin Laden was there, and they talk out of both sides of their mouth. I think they're on the side of Iran, which is obviously why Iran wants them to broker the deal. But I don't think Pakistan is a good partner at all. And they're certainly not objective, but we're treating them as such. We're treating it as, you know, the United States and the West, and then Iran, and then right in between them is Pakistan. I think Pakistan is trying to help Iran avert any kind of controls on their nuclear program. And I don't trust them. I don't know if you agree with him, but I think that's the way it is. Let me get this, because I didn't even listen to this, but I want to hear Britt Hume's take on this. He's talking about Trump holding off attacking Iran, clip 8.
3: The president is saying that he has all the time in the world and he doesn't feel a bit hurried. I doubt he really feels that way. I understand why he would say that, because the Iranians clearly think that the president doesn't have much time, and they have all the time in the world. And the president would like to say otherwise in the hopes that that will add pressure to the Iranians.
1: Okay. Yeah, that makes sense. I agree with Britt Hume there. You know, when I say I don't believe the president, I think that you have ways of doing things. The president has a certain amount of, braggadocio when he says, I can wait forever. Obviously, he can't. And they are under pressure because the American people don't like this thing going on forever. They certainly don't like the high gas prices. This is why I think the president should be a little more, you know, somber in his messaging. You know, he tends to be somebody who only wants to accentuate the positive and come out and say, we took them out. We're so powerful. They don't have an army. They don't have any ships. Nobody's in control over there. You know, this is the way he talks. But for this type of a economic situation, you know, it is hurting the economy. And so you got to give the American people a reason to say, all right, we're willing to bite the bullet on this one. We're willing to deal with higher gas prices. To me, I think after the attack, instead of just the tarmac report on how great our military is and, you know, standing up there and saying we did great and congratulations and, they, you know, we knocked out all their leaders, a formal address to the country to say, guys, this kind of thing is tough. I know it hurts, but in the end, it's going to help. Once Iran is not in control of that region and they are not in control of that strait anymore, gas prices will go down and it will usher in an era of success like nobody's ever seen before. You know, the way that he is able to sell things. Instead of just saying, this is easy, we got them on the ropes, they have no power, and we hold all the cards. When, you know, even if you believe that's true, people on the other side, the Democrats and the media, are going to constantly say that that's not true and Iran holds all the cards and everything like that. So you basically have to say, you admit your weaknesses. You say one of the weaknesses of doing this is that we're taking a hit economically, but we need to do it. It is one of those things that is in our long-term best interest. I haven't heard enough of that from the president. And, you know, the other thing I think is that he's letting the Democrats every day with this narrative. Trump does like to make things about him and say, like, you know, we were the only ones who went in there. Joe Biden never would have done this. You know, one of the things he stresses, Obama gave them pallets full of cash. And the General Kellogg yesterday said as much. He said Trump is the first guy to really step up and have the guts to do this. And Trump loves to kind of trumpet that messaging. But that's the perfect messaging for the Democrats to say that this Iran war is not about America and foreign policy. It's about Trump and Trump's ego and everything else. So if Trump were able to sell it more as American interests and the idea that it's a serious and somber thing to be going to war with another country, but we need to do it. Someone who was actually quite good at that, I thought, was George W. Bush. And I didn't even agree with the war in Iraq. But when he was saying, you know, this thing ain't over, he would always say, this is going to be tough and we're going to lose lives. But this is what, you know, he was more somber about his approach. That might have worked better as a way to sell this project to the American people. And I'm anti-war, but I actually think in this case, I keep looking at the anti-war people. I listen to their arguments. I listen to the podcast bros and everybody else. I actually think that this was a good move. Okay. I wanted to get, and I will get to the Democrat autopsy. We'll do that after the break. We got a lot to talk about on that. This is Tom Shalhoub in for Guy Benson on The Guy Benson Show.
0: Filling in for Guy Benson, it's Tom Shalhoub.
4: Chris Sims says he was kicked out of a Lakewood Panda Express for wearing a MAGA hat. He will explain what happened today at 3 on the Jason Rant Show.
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Tom Shalhoub back in filling in for Guy Benson on the Guy Benson Show. And like I promised, I want to talk about the Democrat Party autopsy. This is what happens when a party loses a national election. They always do an autopsy. And a lot of times they try to hide it. They don't want us to find out what happened. I remember when the Republicans, after Mitt Romney lost to Obama, they published their autopsy and they did it. They really wanted everyone to read it. And boy, was it boring and boy, was it wrong. It was an autopsy basically saying we lost to Obama. There's nothing we can do. We surrender. Open borders, amnesty. We got to appeal to Hispanics. We got to start speaking Spanish and we got to start learning Chinese. I mean, it was unbelievable. It was worse than the Democrats. And it was basically...

0: because everyone that was surrounding Mitt Romney, Stuart Stevens and all these other characters, I don't know if Stuart Stevens was actually working for him, but all of those Lincoln Project guys, they were all working for Romney. They were all working for McCain. All of the Republican strategists, they couldn't wait to become watered down liberal Republicans, and they wanted the country to go with them. So I remember when that report came out, and thank God we went the other direction. We went total right wing, and they didn't get their way. But the Democrats did not want to release this report. Let's I know what he's going to say. This guy, Ken Martin, said that they wanted to keep it hidden. Why do they want to keep it hidden? Because it's an embarrassment. Because you can't really learn anything from it. Because Biden was a disaster. Kamala Harris was a disaster. And, you know, you can try to dress it up. Before I give you my take, let's look at this CNN guy. I don't even know who he is. Edward Isaac Dovier. He is an analyst, and he says these are the key takeaways from the autopsy. 26.
1: It gets into things about spending decisions and organizing that was done by the DNC, ways to possibly improve it. But there are a lot of things in that version that are incomplete. And also, it does not touch a couple of topics that a lot of people were very interested in and thought were the reasons for this report not being out. There is nothing about Joe Biden and what happened in the debate. There is nothing about Kamala Harris getting the nomination without any kind of primary process. And also, there is nothing about the way that voters were responding to Gaza and how the Joe Biden and Kamala Harris policies and comments about it were hitting their minds.
0: It's a kind of interesting, and I was prepared to completely disagree with him, but I don't really disagree with him. It doesn't say anything about Joe Biden, the disaster that was Joe Biden. It doesn't say anything about Kamala Harris. She, you know, the fact that she was a disaster of a candidate. And then he mentions Gaza. He seems to think that ignoring Gaza was hurting them with Arab American voters and people who are sympathizers with the Free Palestine movement. You know, they may be right about that. I generally don't realize how on the left so much of young Americans are on this issue. But there is a bunch of stuff in this report, in this autopsy, that says that they were kind of blindsided by the fact that a lot of young people thought that Joe Biden and Kamala were too pro-Israel. The Democrat Party has gone way to the left on this thing. And obviously there's a lot of the Free Palestine movement in the party. There's a lot of anti-Jewish sentiment in the party. And young people thought that they stayed away because they were too friendly with Israel. Surprising to me. More to talk about on this. We're going to keep it through the whole show. This is Tom Shalhoub in for Guy Benson on The Guy Benson Show.
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1: Tom Shalhoub in for Guy Benson on The Guy Benson Show. The autopsy. You know, I think it's interesting when they call it an autopsy and not a diagnosis, because autopsy means you're dead, right? It's like Quincy M.E. You're looking at a dead body. What caused the death? And some of the quotes are hilarious. This is from the autopsy. I'm reading a quote from it. The Harris campaign seemingly depended on Trump being viewed as unacceptable instead of establishing a positive case for Harris. Is that kind of stuff helping anybody? I'm telling you, these political consultants, they are not worth the money, even if they're free, because they always wait till the election happens and then they either take credit for it or then they run and hide and they say things like that. Oh, we depended on people hating Trump and liking Kamala and it didn't work out. Yeah, it didn't work out. Okay. My next guest, Michelle Tafoya. She is running for office. So now she has to be guarded and careful about everything she says. You know, she just lets it all hang out on Gutfeld, but now she's a politician. So let's see if we can have an interesting interview with her, because she's going to be all closed down and on message. Michelle, welcome to the show.
2: Let's see, how crazy can I get with you? That's what we've got to figure out here. How zany can I be?
1: Well, you know, and here's the problem with me, Michelle, is that you're a candidate for U.S. Senate in Minnesota. So the mm-hmm. best way for me to get headlines is to make you say something embarrassing, right?
2: Right.
1: That throws you off your game.
2: Well, I'm trying not to let it throw me off my game, but sometimes, you know, you just have there's a funniness about you that sometimes can just make me laugh without you even saying anything.
1: I like your laugh when you're on Gutfeld. I always depend on it if you're there on the panel. But in reality, let's almost take it as a serious question. Do you have to be more careful now? Obviously, you are out there talking about anything and whatever. Do you have handlers who are saying, Michelle, watch out what you talk about. Hey, stress this, don't stress this, things like that.
2: No, not really. I mean, I think everyone has messages that they certainly want to get out there, but I want to be myself. I want to be authentic. I think that's what you have to be. And I kind of am who I am, but certainly, and here's the other thing I'm learning, Tom, is that no matter what you say, someone will find a way to twist it. So you're sort of damned if you do, damned if you don't.
1: And are people coming after you? Obviously they came after you when you essentially came out of the closet. I remember when you first, talked about your experience, I think when you left broadcasting and you talked about sports, you talked about the ideology that was infecting sports, and essentially you became a media figure. And I think a lot of people came after you then.
2: They did, and that's okay. You know, that's one thing my husband and I acknowledged to one another when I made this move out of sports and into this political / cultural realm, is that when you're in sports, you pretty much have a universal, there are people like you. You know, you're talking sports, they like to know how what is Tom Brady really like, all those kinds of things. When you get out of it and you get into this, you're guaranteed that 50% of the people are going to hate you. So I walked into this knowing that, knowing what I was getting into, and that's the way it's got to be. So, but I think it's worth doing because I think that the problems in America and certainly here in Minnesota are worth going through this to get them solved.
1: Yeah, let's talk about Minnesota. Obviously, one of the biggest issues in Minnesota is fraud. When people talk about fraud, what's making the news? I would say the states that come to the states that are being covered: Minnesota, Maine, California, and Ohio. What is it about those states, specifically Minnesota, that allowed this to happen?
2: I think, first of all, some of this fraud began, certainly the Feeding Our Future fraud, which was we were supposed to be feeding hungry kids millions of meals that didn't get fed. Instead, the money was stolen. And that money was given out during COVID with very few guardrails on on the program. So, look, we have so many massive programs in the United States. And this fraud, you're going to see, it's going to turn up everywhere. They're just starting to, you know, kind of lift the rocks and finding it. But it'll be in more than just the states that you mentioned. But we have the the bragging rights here in Minnesota to be the epicenter of it, to be sort of the first and to be made fun of. And I talk to a lot of people every day, Tom, who are embarrassed to say that they're from here because people immediately start to draw conclusions or ask questions or look at you like, how do you even live there? You know how it goes. So this is tough for Minnesotans, the law-abiding Minnesotans that pay their taxes and have seen it just stolen right out from under them. So I think the programs were too big. They didn't have guardrails in places. We had single-party rule in our governor's mansion and the state house and the state senate, which allowed for this to happen. And we really have to convince Minnesota now that outsiders are the way to go. These people who have been career politicians in Minnesota have not helped at all.
1: Yeah. You mentioned feeding our future, which I've been kind of reading about lately. Originally, I was thinking that the big scandals were like the daycare. So what sectors was it? Feeding our future, was this school program, school lunch?
2: Yeah. It was through the Department of Education here in Minnesota, and it was supposed to feed school kids. And the money just got funneled right past the school kids and into the hands of these fraudsters, many of whom have been convicted. Some are still awaiting trial. And Amy Bach, the ringleader of the whole thing, was sentenced today to 41 and a half years in prison. And also to pay back, I think, you know, close to $200,000 in restitution. I don't know how she's going to come up with that money when she's sitting in prison. But that's something that's hanging over her head as well. And apparently she just broke down and sobbed in the courtroom when the sentence was given out. But you know what? This, what she did and what she enabled, and I know she's trying to backpedal and get other people involved and in trouble, including the governor and the attorney general and Ilhan Omar. But what she did was flat out criminal and led to one of the biggest fraud stories in American history.
1: Yeah. And what I would assume that, so are the people who prosecuted her, obviously they want her to serve time, but is anyone saying like, hey, it's time to sit down and do state's evidence and turn in the politicians? Because I think that's what most people want. They know they want these fraudsters in jail, but they want to do like was done with the old RICO laws and go up the ladder and find the head mobsters. It tends to be the politicians, right?
2: It does tend to be the politicians. They've got fingerprints on this. Certainly our Attorney General Keith Ellison does. He's on tape talking to some of these people who are involved in the fraud. The governor, you know, when you're the governor of the state and you're sitting there and you're willing to say the buck stops with me, well, then the buck stops with you. And to just say, oh, you know, gosh, it happens everywhere. Well, no, apparently it doesn't, not to this extent. It does happen a lot of places. It doesn't make it right just because it happens somewhere else. And he was the one, by the way, Tim Walz, nearly our vice president of the United States. He was the one who called this make-believe, who called the whistleblowers racist, told them not to raise any hell because they would be perceived as racist, told them just to shut up. Some of these people lost their jobs. Some of these people were demoted for trying to blow the whistle on this fraud. It's been known about for a long, long time. So now, you know, these things take time to get inside of, but here we are. We've got Amy Bach, who got sentenced today, and then you had, boy, just a bunch of cabinet members here in Minnesota today announcing that they are, this isn't just the beginning. This is, it is just the beginning, that this isn't the beginning of the end, that there's so much more that they know they're going to uncover. So it's nice to see action and activity going along with just a, hey, there's fraud. We want to see solutions and we want people held accountable.
1: So when you are running, and you are running for office for U.S. Senate, I assume that when you talk about fraud, people say, okay, well, what are you going to do about it, Michelle?
2: Yeah.
1: So what are some of the things you want to do besides prosecute people? How do you stop this from happening? Because I think that if I'm correct, in almost all cases, this fraud is coming from the federal government. And so state politicians, they just want the money. They don't care, they just want more of it. So they almost don't mind when people commit fraud because it's just drive the numbers up. We want a bigger check from the federal government.
2: And when the checks go from, or when the need goes from $600,000 for an autistic program, a program to help serve autistic children, from, hey, we're going to need $600,000 to, oh, check that, we're going to need $400 million. And you don't see a problem with that, and you don't check on that, and you just keep funneling the money. That's a real problem. I think if your kid came to you, Tom, and said, Dad, I need $20 for the movies, and then came to you an hour later and said, you know, Dad, actually, I need, you know, $6,000 because I'm going to do some other stuff at the theater. You'd be going, what the hell? You know, so this is, there's a lot here, and a lot of these programs have now just dried up. They don't have any money at all to support the people that really needed them. They talked about a guy today who was supposedly getting in-home service, in-home medical care. Well, they found him dead. And the day before he died, someone billed $400 for visiting him over the week. And it was just no one was visiting him.
3: Yeah.
2: And he was just found dead in his place. So what I can do is one thing, I'll just say this. There is a plan in place, a piece of legislation called the Deporting Fraudsters Act. Ted Cruz is associated with it. Mike Lee, Ashley Moody of Florida. I will sign on to that. I will co-sponsor it, because a lot of these fraudsters that have come in, because Minnesota was such easy pickings, if they're convicted, they ought to be sent out of the country. If you're a guest here, if you came here, and even if you're a naturalized citizen, there's got to be a way to say, you know what? You came here purposely for the intent of stealing our money. You got to go.
1: Yeah, and I assume as we find the depth of the fraud, I'm assuming that a lot of these people who did it, who were, you know, who came from somewhere else, that they were sending the money overseas. They were sending the money back to families and family members overseas. Is that right?
2: And not only that, there is a lot of speculation about it going to terrorists in other parts of the world. And, you know, suitcases of cash leaving through Minneapolis-St. Paul Airport. So these are the details we're hearing sort of on the surface. We all deserve to get specifics on this and know exactly where this money went. And whether it's federal or state dollars, it really doesn't matter. That money is fungible, as you know. But the point of it is, though, the money that was wasted here in Minnesota was yours too, Tom. It was part of your federal tax money going to the federal government, being funneled into these massive programs that the programs didn't even exist. They skipped right over these people, sent the money to criminals, and off they go. We even have one guy who escaped. He's believed to be in Kenya. They let him out of jail with a bond, and they didn't take his passport, and off he went. So now they're trying to pursue this guy. I don't think their chances are great, but this is the kind of stuff we're talking about.
1: Yeah. The question I have about Minnesota, they have such a long history of a certain kind of liberalism. What is it about, I'm thinking of, if I'm correct, Paul Wellstone, Paul Simon, were these guys from Minnesota?
2: Wellstone was. He died in a plane crash tragically.
1: Yes, but he was well known as to be the left of the party. Jesse
2: correct.
1: Ventura, who ran as an independent, right? He ended up being very, you know, very far left. It's a certain kind of, you know, what is it about Minnesota? Why do they have that history? Is it a labor thing, or, you know, how did Minnesota get so solidly left?
2: Well, and here's the funny thing. I know that that's the way the public looks at us, but there is a lot of deep red in Minnesota. I talk to these folks every single day. You do have a lot of leftism in the cities. I'm talking Minneapolis, St. Paul, Rochester, Duluth. Yes, that's true. Even St. Cloud, which is a smaller big city. That is true. But in all the other areas, this state is red. And so I would say we're more purple. But yeah, I think there's been this reputation of Minnesota nice. We like to take care of each other, and we do that really well, to the point where I think it just got exploited. And look, Tim Walz is about as far left as you can go, and a wolf in sheep's clothing. I said it again and again and again. He tried to come across as moderate, just as Amy Klobuchar, Senator Klobuchar, who's now going to be running for governor of Minnesota, is trying to come across as middle of the road, moderate. No, there's no such thing anymore in the Democrat Party. It's all very left. And that's one of the big reasons I'm running, Tom, is I'd like to get us back to some sense of normalcy and common sense.
1: Fantastic. Well, Michelle, I'm not detecting any more careful speech. It doesn't sound like you're restricted. You're certainly not afraid to speak for several minutes on the radio with Tom Shalhoub, one of the toughest questioners in the business.
2: You are fierce, man.
1: Well, hopefully, best of luck in the campaign, and hopefully we'll see you around here, and I'll sit on a panel with Greg Gutfeld and you sometime soon.
2: I hope so. We'll see you then. Take care.
1: Michelle Tafoya for Senate in Minnesota. This is Tom Shalhoub in for Guy Benson on The Guy Benson Show.
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3: Chris Sims says he was kicked out of a Lakewood Panda Express for wearing a MAGA hat. He will explain what happened today at 3 on the Jason Rance Show.
4: Man, I love this place. I've been surfing here since I was a kid. 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

0: It is Tom Shalhoub in for Guy Benson on the Guy Benson Show. During the break, I was just looking at gas prices because it's something that people keep talking about. Gas prices are up. They've shot up. And I went and I looked, and they have spiked. You know, they gradually were going down, down, down at the beginning of the Trump administration. And then after the Iran invasion and the war, let's call it, spiked up. And they've been up. And now, where are they? We're about 97. I'm looking at, it's up and down, 97 between, 197. But if you look back at the chart, I'm looking at a 10-year chart, crude oil. They were very low in 2020 for a short time. It was below $20 a barrel. Then it spiked up. In 21 and 22, they spiked up. Why? Why did gas prices spike higher than they are today? They were up as high as 116.23. That seems like it was the all-time high. They were much higher under Joe Biden during the war, the Russia invasion of Ukraine. I think that was the reason. The reason's given when I'm looking. I'm asking AI, why were gas prices so high in 2022? It said the results of the invasion of Ukraine by Russia, and also supply and the refining limits. And then also, during the summer of 2022, the spikes, because I guess gas prices go up in the summer because they mix them with other fuels so that they evaporate quicker. It's the normal summer environmental laws. And then I asked the AI, did Trump keep those environmental laws in place? Temporarily, they've been suspended, I guess, so that, we're trying to reduce gas prices. But my point is that we were there before just a few years ago. And if you had asked me, and I don't know if you feel the same way, if you had asked me, where are gas prices? I would say they're at record highs. Well, they're not at record highs. They're about $15 or $20 lower than they were in 2022. Now, we were all complaining about it then. This is why when Trump was running for office, he said, elect me and we're going to bring gas prices down. Joe Biden's a disaster. And, that worked very well for him. But I don't know if you agree with me that everyone is acting like they're at super record highs. After the break, Joni Ernst, this is Tom Shalhoub in for Guy Benson.
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4: Democrats say Republicans are in a box on Capitol Hill. Elise Brady, Fox News. As a reconciliation bill to fund ICE and Border Patrol separately from Homeland Security without needing Democrat votes stalls, with Democrats planning to force amendment votes on thorny issues, including a new Justice Department compensation fund for people who claim they're victims of political prosecutions.
7: We'll do everything we can to stop this slush fund, whether it's in the courts, whether it's legislative, whether it's through reconciliation or any other legislative means.
4: Senate Minority Leader Chuck Schumer says Republicans should also stop pushing security funding for the White House ballroom project.
8: They have to go back to the drawing board. They have to rejigger this bill. It's not going to get done right now. And even though President Trump has been on a winning streak politically, he's not getting done what he wants legislatively here on Capitol Hill.
4: Fox's Chad Pergram. Democrats are still debating their 2024 loss. DNC Chair Ken Martin releasing a report he had shelved for months under pressure for transparency.
9: Trying to relitigate the 2024 election takes us away from actually our focus on 2026 and 2028.
4: The report offers multiple criticisms, including a focus on identity politics, but sidesteps key issues, including the former president's health. President Trump holding off on a new executive order for artificial intelligence.
10: The president abruptly canceled a signing ceremony for a new AI framework, telling reporters he did not like what he saw in the executive order text.
11: We're leading China, we're leading everybody, and I don't want to do anything that's going to get in the way of that lead.
10: The administration and Congress are considering guardrails for artificial intelligence to manage risks and cybersecurity concerns. President Trump says he's worried the planned executive order would be a blocker.
4: Fox's Jared Halpern at the White House. A record day for the Dow. Up 289 points at the bell. 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

0: generation of conservative talk. 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Fox News. You're listening to The Guy Benson Show. Filling in for Guy Benson, here's Tom Shalhoub.
1: Here is Tom Shalhoub. Tom Shalhoub filling in for Guy Benson on The Guy Benson Show. We're having a great time today, and my next guest, a real VIP and a great get, and I want to thank her for sticking with the booking, even when the fill-in host is on. Senator Joni Ernst, Republican of Iowa, first female combat veteran elected to the U.S. Senate, and author of Daughter of the Heartland, My Ode to the Country That Raised Me. Senator Ernst, thanks for joining us.
2: Oh, it's great to be with you, Tom. Thanks.
1: I want to ask, first of all, I just read the title of your book. Did you do the audiobook and do the reading yourself of it?
2: I absolutely did.
1: Oh, great. See, I always like that. Yes. I read my own. I have a book. I did my, and I like when the author reads the book. It's just so much better, and I'm a big fan of audiobooks.
2: Well, thank you. I think it's really meaningful, and it was a book that I poured my heart and soul into, and just really enjoyed getting all of that down on paper. A lot of fun stories there, and yes, I wanted to read it myself, and it does. You know, it takes a little bit of an effort. But,
1: it took a week. It took me a week.
2: Well,
1: did it take you 5 days to do it?
2: No, it took me 2 days.
1: Oh my gosh. You rifled through it, huh?
2: I'm an avid reader. So.
1: It's so funny. So, maybe yes, it was my, I don't know. Great. Either I'm a slow reader or maybe I made a lot of mistakes, but it took me a full 5 day week to do it.
2: Or maybe yours is, you know, two or three times as long as mine. I don't know.
1: Oh, maybe. That's funny. I was like, it's mostly about my childhood. I couldn't shut up about it. But Senator Ernst, I want to start with, you know, you are a veteran and you were coming up to Memorial Day weekend. How are you going to spend the weekend?
2: Yeah, absolutely. I will spend the weekend with my family. Of course, there's a lot of high school and college graduations. I have a nephew that's graduating from high school, so I will be at home with him, spend time with my family. And then, of course, on Memorial Day, it's really important as a veteran to pause on that day and spend time remembering our true heroes, those that have fallen and sacrificed so much for our nation. So I'll go down and watch a Memorial Day service. We have a Memorial Court of Honor in Montgomery County. I'm a member of that organization, and we host a beautiful ceremony at our local cemetery. And we provide flags to veterans' families. So all of those Montgomery County veterans that have passed this past year will present their family with a flag that will be, from here on forward, displayed in our local cemetery.
1: Yeah, that's great. I always like to be part of those.
2: Absolutely.
1: Know, and it's a more somber day. But I remember, because in the Boy Scouts, we always wanted to be, and we always marched in the parades, and 4th of July parade, and Veterans Day, and Memorial Day. And Memorial Day was the somber one, because, you know, Boy Scouts, we can start horsing around, and we're having a good time in the parade. And then when you marched up, the parade always ended at the cemetery, and it was always somber, and you had to behave yourself. And it was somber, but it was always a good day, and it was great as a kid to have to, you know, to watch that and to reflect, because you spend so much of your childhood, you know, you think about the Army and you see the Army guys and you look at the war movies and everything else, but it is like you said, it's on that day, it's especially important to have a bit of seriousness and prayerfulness to your day.
2: Yeah, absolutely. And thank you so much for doing that and participating as a child as well. And I just encourage everyone, it's okay if you go have a picnic or, you know, go to the lake with your family. But please, at some point during that day, just take a pause and say thanks to God for our wonderful veterans that have given that ultimate sacrifice.
1: Yeah. So you are... Correct me if I'm wrong, you're not running again, right?
2: I am not. No.
1: How did you come to that decision? I remember when you announced it. And the thing is, nobody ever leaves. No one says, I'm stepping aside. You didn't get primaried. Trump didn't come out and like insult you or whatever. You just said, I'm stepping down. What was the reason?
2: No, and matter of fact, Trump, every time I see him or we have a conversation, he's like, I can't believe, Joni, I can't believe you're leaving me, you know?
1: Yeah. Did he try? I mean, that's, you know, it's risky because oftentimes the incumbents, they, you know, they're favored because they're in there, they got the power, they got the, you know, the system in place. It's hard to unseat a senator. Did anyone in the party say, hey, Joni, don't do it. We need you in there.
2: But, you know, I'm not a typical politician, and I made a two-term commitment when I was running the first time for U.S. Senate. And I know a lot of politicians don't keep those commitments, but that was important to me. But probably even more important to me is that I have an aging family, and their health concerns with the older members of my family. And it is also my responsibility to help care for my parents. So that is incredibly important to me. They've supported me my entire life and encouraged me to do whatever I needed to do. And now it's my turn to support them. I also am a grandmother, and my daughter is currently serving in the Army. And being able to spend time with my grandson and a growing family, she is expecting a second grandchild for me, you know, that also comes into play as well. The thing that made it very easy for me to move aside and does my heart, you know, a lot of good is to know that a dear friend of mine, Ashley Henson, who is a congresswoman from Iowa, she has taken on this challenge of running for the United States Senate. And I feel so very good about her campaign, about who she is and what she stands for, that it just made it that much easier for me to move on and take care of my own family and allow her the opportunity to come into the Senate and make her own mark as well. You know, again, I'm not one of those politicians that is like, oh, I'm the only one that can do this job. I truly believe we've got a lot of bright minds in Iowa, and I'm excited to see what those future generations do.
1: Yeah, so you just mentioned Ashley, and I just, as you were talking, I said, yeah, who's running out there? And I asked my AI program here, who's running for the Joni Ernst seat? They said Ashley Henson, Jim Carlin, both on the Republican side, Democrat, Josh Turek, and Zach Walls, and you like Ashley.
2: I love Ashley. She has been endorsed by me, endorsed by President Trump, and we are all behind her, and she's going to do a fabulous job.
1: And you don't see that thing. It's that seat is, you think it's comfortably red, that there, it's going to stay Republican?
2: I say it will be a challenge. Iowa, much to my chagrin, is still a purple state.
1: Yeah.
2: While we do have a Republican advantage, we are very, very purple. You put a little scratch in the state of Iowa, it's purple under the red that we currently have. So what I love about Ashley, though, and why I think she is going to continue to hold this seat, is because she works her tail off. She just completed her first 99-county tour. We have 99 counties in the state of Iowa. And many of us politicians, Chuck Grassley started this tradition years ago. He visits all 99 counties every single year. That is a mantle that I took up when I went into the United States Senate as well. Our governor has done this. Our Secretary of Ag in Iowa has done this. Our Attorney General, you name it. We, as politicians, really cover down on the state quite well. So she has done that already. She's going to continue to work very, very hard for the people of Iowa.
1: Well, that's good. And it looks like you're going to be helping her out. You know, who's making the headlines? The Spencer Pratt out there in California. His ads are getting all sorts of attention. And I think up until his ads are a lot of AI. They're very funny. They're very irreverent. And he's probably getting more attention with his ads. I don't remember any talk about ads as much as your famous pig castration ad. When was that? That thing, I mean, looking back on it, after the era of Donald Trump, it actually seems kind of quaint. But at the time, it was shocking to people.
2: Right. It was. Oh, my gosh. It made so many people squeamish. We shot that ad in 2014. And when I was visiting with the folks that were helping me with different advertisements, we were looking for a catchy TV ad. And of course, they wanted to know all about me, what it was like growing up on a farm, because, you know, honestly, none of these people that were working with me, they're incredibly bright, intelligent, funny people, very creative, but they had no idea what it was to live on a farm. So I just would walk them through a normal day, walked them through, you know, the various chores that we would have during various seasons through the year. And I got to that part and I talked about, you know, we'd call it cutting hogs or castrating hogs. And they were like, what? And I walked them through that. And one of the guys, he actually went home that night. He YouTubed it to see what it was all about. And he said, I played maybe the first 60 seconds of it. And he said, I could not watch any longer. But we shot that ad about going to Washington, D.C. and making them squeal. Just like I made the hog squeal when we were castrating on the farm with my dad doing those chores. And it really was going into D.C. and cutting the waste, you know, getting rid of fraud, waste, and abuse. And who would have known back in 2014 when I ran that ad, you know, it would take me on into the United States Senate, where now I've spent 12 years going after the fraudsters, you know, trying to find savings, finding ways that we can do better in our federal government for our taxpayers.
1: Well, we're hearing a lot about fraud now in Ohio. Obviously, the states that stand out, Minnesota, big in the news, Maine, obviously California. How did you guys do with fraud in Iowa?
2: Well, we have had those that have been going through the books. We have caught a number of fraudsters, and this has been done large in part internally too, you know, through various checks and balances. We just caught a guy that had done a paycheck protection program loan through the SBA. And I believe then he pumped all of that money into buying a yacht to the, you know, as to the tune of $2 million. Well, he got caught. So, you know, we really do scrutinize the programs and the expenditures that are going into Iowa. But what we have seen, whether it's in Ohio with the home health care scandal, out in California, it was hospice scandal. We've seen it in Minnesota with child care. I mean, it's just, you name a social welfare program, there are probably fraudsters out there that have tapped into those programs. And because they'll front a building in like a shopping plaza or someplace like that, they'll get an address, they'll use that address. They don't actually occupy the space, but they're able to funnel various programs through there using that same address. And what has been really wonderful is we are in the age of artificial intelligence. And with various AI tools, we can easily sort through the multitudes of programs and expenditures and identify red flags that will help us with investigations. You know, if you have 50 different hospice organizations operating out of one address in Los Angeles, you probably know there's something wrong there.
1: Yeah.
2: And you can do a little investigating. So, of course, in Iowa, we like to take care of fraud on our own. There's probably still fraudsters out there, and shame on them, and I hope they get caught. When it comes to these other states, you know, there's a heck of a lot more fraud going on. And what we have found through our investigations and with the help of a number of our accounting organizations at the federal level, we have figured out that fraudsters continue to steal about $1.4 billion from our taxpayers every single day.
1: It's amazing.
2: Every single day, Tom. That's not week. It's not month. It's not year, it's every single day.
1: Well, you know, I'm glad you're on it, and we're on it too. The

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0: In for Guy Benson on The Guy Benson Show. Great conversation with Senator Joni Ernst. I said to her when I was signing off, I said, congratulations and thanks for term limiting yourself. She's stepping down. There's going to be someone else running. She put her endorsement there, but I liked that she stepped down. She said she wanted to serve two terms. She wanted to step aside. She had, you know, she gave the family reason. Politicians always say, I want to spend more time with my family. Yeah, they always say that. Usually it's a lie. It's like, I need to spend more time with my family because I was in a hotel room with, you know, heroin and a hooker or something. And then they say, I need to spend more time with my family. She seems to be sincere that she wants to spend more time with her family and she's had enough. But I said, you term limited yourself. I used to be I always wanted to talk about term limits, and it's something you would hear all the time. We got to have term limits, and people would talk about it. We talked about it on cable news shows. We would have discussions. People would promise to fight for term limits and everything else. But people don't talk about term limits much anymore. It's not that big of a deal. And I wonder if a lot of people came to different conclusions, like I may have. Like, I don't know if term limits is such a good idea because the reason for them are obvious. Politicians spend all their time raising money so they can run for re-election. That's not good. I think the problem may be, well, let's say with the House of Representatives, 2-year term, that's too short. Let them go 5 years, House of Reps. It is good to have turnover, but it's ridiculous. House of Reps, they get in office and the first thing they do is start fundraising for their next election. It's ridiculous. How about this? Longer terms and pay them more. It's weird. A lot of people say they should be paid less, but they don't make a lot of money. If you actually look at them, why do you think so many politicians like Jason Chaffetz, they want to get out of the business and come into broadcasting? Because this is a better job. This is a better life. They got to run around. They're living in, you know, small apartments in D.C. Most of them are sleeping in their office. Jason Chaffetz used to sleep in his office. He didn't want to pay the money for the apartment. Why should he? The thing is, I'm not saying we got to shovel tons of money, millions of dollars at them, but maybe increase their pay, have longer terms. And I don't know if it's good to term limit them. Say you limited them all to one term. They would just, instead of raising money for their next election, they'd just be spending their whole term preparing to go into the private sector and doing corruption that way. This is Tom Shalhoub in for Guy Benson.
1: Chris Sims says he was kicked out of a Lakewood Panda Express for wearing a MAGA hat. He will explain what happened today at 3 on the Jason Rant Show.
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0: For Guy Benson, it's Tom Shalhoub.
1: That is true. Filling in for Guy Benson, it is Tom Shalhoub. When do you do those liners there? That I have a professional announcer saying I'm filling in. So you gotta get a, who does that? Who's your guy? Who's the voiceover guy? Who? Harry or Frank? They come in and they give me my own little intro. I like it. So this is Tom Shalhoub. I am in for Guy Benson, and I'm gonna get to some stuff that I didn't get at the top of the show, because I came in saying, okay, we're going to talk about the following things. And I wanted to talk about Democrats and what what the public thinks of them. And I ended up spending the whole time really almost like covering the Iran war and talking about stuff that I hadn't wrapped up yesterday. So let's get to that stuff right now. I want to actually talk about two guys that are taking up a lot of airtime. They're eating up a lot of the oxygen in American politics today. And I keep mixing their names up, Spencer Pratt and Graham Platner. I have to sit on these panels. I was on The Five the other day, and I wanted to make a reference to Graham Platner. And I said, am I saying the guy's name right? Did I just say the wrong guy? Spencer Pratt, Graham Platner. Okay, so both of these guys are like the great hope for the Republicans and the Democrats, and they're both kind of unique in their own way. And I'm only pairing them together is because I keep mixing up their names. Spencer Pratt, obviously, he is running for mayor of LA. So it's not a big national story. This is a local issue. And it's funny because the Democrat establishment is trying to tie him to Trump and make him a national story. And they're saying, you can't possibly do it. You cannot vote for this guy, Spencer Pratt. He's a reality star. He's a phony. He's a Republican. He's a Trump guy. And he's just saying, my city is a disaster. Okay. And he knows people are angry. He's trying to take advantage of that anger. And, you know, and some of it may be not anger. It may just be people who are walking around LA thinking, does this have to be this way? The guy urinating over there, do we have to live this way? So maybe they're, you know, young actors or whatever. They're liberals and they don't really, they're not angry. They're not fed up, but they're looking around and they're like, but maybe there's a different way to do this, right? So that's Spencer Pratt. On the other side, the guy whose name I mix up, Graham Platner. This is the guy in Maine who is running for Susan Collins' seat. He's a Democrat. And it's interesting because he is a national story because he's running for Senate. So the real reason the Democrats are propping this guy up, and the I just saw his face on the front of Time magazine. They are going to do everything they can to push this guy across the finish line. Why? Not because they like him, not because they stand behind him, because he has a very shaky past. He said a lot of bad and controversial things. He's the famous guy with the Nazi tattoo, but he's a Democrat. Okay. Now, normally the Democrats would run away from a guy like this, but why are they going to embrace him? They're going to embrace him because he's a seat in the Senate. It's all about control of the Senate. So these are both guys. It's funny because the national media is trying to help localize that race because they want to sell this guy to the people of Maine, and they want to act like he's an oyster fisherman and he's a blue collar guy. And maybe he's a little sketchy in his past, but you know, he's part of the, you know, he's a blue collar guy. They want to really play up his average guy thing. And I forget what they said on the front of Time magazine. They had they called him Mr. Something. You know, he's like, you know, treating him like he's an outsider, right? And so the media is treating him like a local story when in fact he is a national story, being that he wants to take a Senate seat and it's about the Senate, Democrat control of the Senate. Spencer Pratt really is a local story. All he wants to do is improve the lives of the people around him. And he wants to get his house back that was burned down because of mismanagement. So the media is treating him as a national story when he's a local story, but they're treating Graham Plattner as a local story when he's a national story. Isn't that interesting? Yes, it is. Now, let's, I think we have some sound about somebody talking about Plattner. If you guys can remember which cut, I think it's, okay, it's cut 18. This is Senator Tim Scott talking about Graham Plattner.
2: You're talking about two of the most radical candidates in the history of the world. Graham Plattner, clear, does not like black folks. Clear, he doesn't like Jews. But even more clear, he has been disrespectful towards rural white folks. I was in Maine recently, 95% plus rural white folks. He says they are stupid. How in the world does this guy want to put together a working class coalition? It is impossible, impossible for us to let him win. Thank God President Trump fights every single day for the American people. Let's join his fight by winning.
1: Well, that is, I guess that's true what he's saying. Senator Tim Scott says he's radical. He's one of the, he's a terrible candidate. He, it's clear he doesn't like Jews. He has problems in the past. He said anti-Semitic things. I don't really understand the guy. I don't get him because he has said offensive things about blacks, Jews, and white people. So what does that say? Maybe he's formerly racist and now he's reformed. He used to have the Nazi tattoo. Now he says, he covered it up and he says, oh, I didn't know what it was. But here's my point. Graham Plattner is a total disaster, but they can't beat him. He's going to win. I'm saying it right here. I'm making the prediction. Maybe someday when I'm back here with Guy or filling in for Guy, we can check up on me and see if I was right. He can't be stopped. He's on the cover of Time magazine. He's got the unshaven face. He's an oyster farmer. Have you seen him? I know people have seen images of him and his tattoo. They've seen some of the things he said. But this guy can't be beat because he's an oyster farmer. He lives in a van. He doesn't really, but he looks like he lives in a van down by the waterfront. He sits outside and he talks like this. He's got a voice like this. And he talks about working with his hands. And he's up against Susan Collins. Listen, if I were living in Maine, I would do everything I can to get Susan Collins elected because I want Republicans to have the majority in the Senate. But she's a terrible candidate at this point. And at this point in time, she's been around forever. People always want that, you know, even people on the right who admit like me that the most important issue in this is control of the Senate, they're sick of Susan Collins. MAGA America never really liked Susan Collins. And I know Trump is going to, because he wants to, you know, hold on to the Senate, he's going to endorse her and campaign for her. But he doesn't like her either because she doesn't like him. People like Collins and Senator Murkowski, and let's face it, all these people like McConnell or whatever, they never liked Trump. And MAGA America knows it, okay? She's the meaning of the liberal Republican establishment. And again, I'm gonna go hard on Susan Collins here. And it's not because I don't want her to win, but I'm telling you why I think Graham Plattner is going to win. Because people on the right are lukewarm about her. And then people on the left, they don't care. They don't care if he, you know, has a, forget about the Nazi tattoo. The guy could like put on a, you know, brown shirt and they'd still elect him. They don't care because Democrats are all about power. And they do not care what his personal views are or his past is or anything else. They want that seat in the Senate. So they're going to throw money at him. He's going to get tons of out-of-state money. But that's not even why he's going to win. I'll tell you why he's going to win. Because a lot of people who live in Maine look at a guy who's an oyster farmer and they look at the scruff on his face and they look at that old lady, Susan Collins. They're sick of her. They like Trump. They know she never liked Trump. And they're not terribly partisan people, these blue-collar people from Maine. They look at a guy who's rough and tough, and people are calling him a Nazi. And they're trying to say, oh, he doesn't deserve to sit in office because he said politically incorrect things in the past, essentially racist things. And maybe they're right about that. Maybe he did. But what does that sound like to you? Calling somebody a Nazi, saying he's politically incorrect, saying he's crude, he's rude. It sounds like Trump, right? So your average voter who's like, ah, whatever, you know, you tell Trump, you say, you've been saying he's racist for years. They go out and they vote for Trump. All they know is Susan Collins is pallid and old and boring, and she's not MAGA, and she's establishment, and they don't trust her, and they never liked her. And this guy is like being called a Nazi. I think there's a lot of people who don't pay attention to politics who's like, I'll vote for, you call a guy a Nazi, I'm going to vote for him. That's how little regard they have for the politically correct establishment in this country. I think there's a lot of people, I don't know what percentage it is, they don't know anything about politics. And it's not because they're stupid. They've got other stuff going on. They've got the price of lobster and the environmental restrictions, and they've got fraud going on, and they don't know. And I think the guy's going to win, and I think he's going to win big, because I think there's a lot of people who are sick of Susan Collins on the right, and they're going to vote for him because they're calling him a Nazi. And I'm not saying that they're Nazis. People on the right are not Nazis. They don't like people calling people Nazis, and so they will vote for that guy just because of that reason.

just wants to make money. So he's coming in there. He's going to do a comedy show. It's going to be completely nonpartisan and not political at all. And I bet he's going to be fabulously successful. And the thing is, he can't lose. He doesn't have to make millions and millions of dollars because he's spending very, very little on the show. So we'll talk to Joe Concha about that and more. This is Tom Shalhoub in for Guy Benson on The Guy Benson Show.

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5: The holiday weekend begins sooner than expected. I'm Lisa Brady, Fox News. Members of Congress heading home early after a Senate Republican plan to vote on funding for ICE and Border Patrol derailed over a new Justice Department compensation fund for claims of government weaponization.
6: Ahead of a vote on reconciliation, Acting Attorney General Todd Blanche briefed Republican senators on the nearly $1.8 billion weaponization fund. Missouri Senator Eric Schmidt told Fox's Chad Pergram some had questions about its scope.
7: I mean, look, I'm very comfortable with the idea that people who've been wronged by their government, as a lawyer, I feel comfortable that been wronged by their government should have some sort of redress.
6: But disagreements led to the Senate GOP saying they need to start all over again on reconciliation. Senate Minority Leader Chuck Schumer reacted.
8: The only way for Republicans to get out of this box is to stop backing the slush fund, stop pushing the ballroom.
6: President Trump had set a June 1st deadline for the reconciliation bill to pass.
5: Fox's Jessica Rosenthal. For the Democratic Party, an unflattering autopsy of the 2024 election released under pressure for transparency months after the DNC chair had shelved it as a distraction.
9: The report suggests Democrats should put a larger emphasis on voters in Middle America and the South who feel they are not part of Democrats' vision for a stronger America. Also, the report said state parties need more support and training and pointed out an inability and unwillingness to listen to every voter.
5: Fox's Gernot Scott. The report is critical of the Kamala Harris campaign, but also points to a lack of White House support for her leading up to it. President Trump just confirming the U.S. will send an additional 5,000 troops to Poland. In a social media post pointing to his relationship with the Polish president who took office last year, this follows the recent announcement a troop deployment to Poland had been delayed as tensions with some U.S. allies continue over the conflict with Iran. 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
11: 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And now, filling in for Guy Benson, here's Tom Shalhoub.
12: It is Tom Shalhoub, in for Guy Benson on the Guy Benson Show. Having a great time here, filling in for Guy and doing my best. That's all I can do here. That's all I can deliver. We are pleased to have my next guest. I think, you know, pretty much every time I fill in, I have this guy. He's kind of a go-to. Joe Concha on the line.
13: You get an A for effort and A for performance to this point, Shalhoub. Excellent job.
12: Okay. It's only downhill from here. And so there's a couple things I want to talk to you about. A lot of stuff going on in the the pop culture world that you're always very tuned into. First of all, the last night for Late Show with Stephen Colbert, and he's definitely basking in the glow. He's going out with a bang. You can't blame him because he's milking this for all it's worth. And he's definitely playing the I was done in card. He's playing the political card as he has been. And he's saying it was because of politics. Do we have any real evidence for that?
13: The only evidence we have, Tom, is the fact that this show is losing $40 million per year. I mean, you've worked in late night before, whether it be with Gutfeld, the number one show right now, Colbert, 1 million viewers less in a distant second. But, you know, when you lose $40 million a year, this isn't a charity, all right? CBS has its stockholders, or shareholders, I should say, that they actually have to answer to. And when you're losing $40 million a year, and yet, why does he need 200 staffers? I mean, I never got that, Tom, because it's basically for 90% of that show, it's two people talking across a desk, right? And I get there's like production people, and I think he has something like 21 writers, which, you know, seems like overkill as well. But in the end, this is a financial decision by CBS. And here's the question I always ask. What prevents a guy like Stephen Colbert, who's worth tens of millions of dollars, to open up his own studio, open up a show on YouTube, right, which is basically free, and then, you know, see how that goes. So hire the same 200 people. And the answer is he doesn't want to be on the hook for $40 million. So, yeah, he talks about Trump, and Trump took me off the air. I have a feeling Trump doesn't really care because he's been doing this for 10 years as far as attacking Trump on a nightly basis, and that what suddenly got an epiphany that, oh, maybe I could get this guy off the air? Of course not. So it's just the free market. It's where late night is going. And, again, when you're losing the way he was from a ratings perspective and losing the money that he was, I don't see how this is even like a controversy. But, well, as you said, he's playing the victim card.
12: Yeah, they do have a big staff over there, just like they do on The Tonight Show. It's quite amazing because, you know, having worked at kind of all of these places, the only show I haven't done is Kimmel. I did Conan. I never did Letterman, but I did end up doing Late Show when my book came out. I've done The Tonight Show many, many times. So it's interesting to see that. And, of course, I did The Daily Show back in the early days, Daily Show with Craig Kilborn. And then I did about a year on The Daily Show with Jon Stewart. And that show it had a big staff, but it was a lot more of a cable show. But still, even The Daily Show with Craig Kilborn, this is pre-Jon Stewart, when it was essentially a low-budget cable show, it had 10 times the staff of Greg Gutfeld's show. So all of these shows, it's really amazing. Now, I'm going to make an argument that some of these network shows are worth it. I'm going to contrast CBS Late Show with The Tonight Show with Jimmy Fallon, because you said $40 million, those are real numbers, right? You know that that's true, that he's losing that much money?
13: That's what CBS says, yeah. So,
12: yeah.
13: I mean, it only makes sense. Again, you got to pay all those people, those 200 staffers, right? So, and you got to pay Colbert $15 million a year. So, yeah, that sounds about right, considering when you look at the numbers where it's maybe one-fifth, one-sixth of, let's say, what Letterman and Carson used to get back in the day.
12: Yeah, and so I'm going to say that Jimmy Fallon is worth it, more so than CBS, and I'll tell you why. These shows end up being a loss leader. Most people around here, and you know, the people in the Gutfeld staff, when they heard he was losing $40 million, they were like, "Why did they even ever have a show? Why are they even in this business?" I think these late night shows, before they became political shows, did function as a loss leader for the networks. They were kind of a brand leader. These are the people who their late night host, Jimmy Fallon, shows up at the upfronts. He does a lot of work for NBC. He does shows like he has all his lip sync shows and everything else that he does on NBC. He's got Jimmy Fallon ride at the Universal Studios in Florida. He does, in addition to the entertainment shows, he does reality shows. He does brand outreach for the network. And essentially, he is an ambassador for NBC. He's an NBC property, and you can look at the show. I don't know what the numbers are. Do you know how much money, if it loses any money, The Tonight Show? Do you know the numbers on that?
13: I just know that he finishes third. In that regard, NBC hasn't released that specific kind of information. But at the same time, as you said, he brings so much more value outside of the show that, yeah, for what they're paying him and what they're getting in return on investment, that's the whole key.
12: Yeah.
13: Maybe that outweighs, you know, the pros outweigh the cons. So that's an excellent argument that you're making, Tom.
12: Well, yeah, and I think that's the way they used to function. I mean, they had, in the day, Johnny Carson was paid a lot of money. And I remember hearing a story that, you know, Paul Anka, who wrote the Tonight Show theme, he said that if he weren't even in show business, he could make a living off of just the royalties he was making from that Tonight Show song that was playing every night. I don't know what the amount was, but he made a lot of money on that song. Now, I think that in those days, Johnny Carson also was, he was a standard bearer for the network. You know, he was NBC, valued him. And so even if his show at the time, which his show was not making money, it was minting money, but even if he was losing money, they would use him as kind of a loss leader. Does that make sense?
13: It does. And he was an ambassador that you could be proud of. I don't know if you know Stephen Colbert. I just watch the content every night. And it's not, well, he's attacking Trump, therefore I don't like him. It's a lot of it's just dark stuff, like, you know, Nazi and fascism over and over again. I couldn't believe this stat. He had on Bernie Sanders 21 times on that show. Bernie's not exactly, you know, electric. It's not Rickles, let's put it that way, or Rodney on Carson. They had Jake Tapper on 16 times, who's a pretty dry guy, right? So it was all about activism, and he wouldn't even want to talk to the other side. Bill Maher, I respect, because he will interview Republicans. He will debate. He will go to the White House and meet with a guy like Trump, even though obviously he disagrees with him on so many things. But in Colbert's case, he's had on one Republican in 6 years, and that Republican was Liz Cheney, who I don't know if you could count her in that regard, because she's anti-Trump. That's why she was on there. So I don't know. I just didn't see the humor, quite frankly, and that's I think that's one reason why when you tell half the country, screw you, don't even bother tuning in, we're going to insult you. Yeah, you're going to lose $40 million a year. It's just the way it works.
12: Yeah, and I think it didn't, obviously it wasn't always that way. If you search, you can find a clip of Trump on The Late Show with Stephen Colbert, and he's actually nice to him. You know, this was when he in 2015, I believe, and he didn't think he was a danger. It's the same thing that happened on The Tonight Show. These guys thought, like, oh, this will be funny. Trump, he's a, you know, New York developer and a reality star, and he's running for office, and he makes for good TV, so let's have him on and joke around with him. So he was willing to do that back then. Also, you remember on the Colbert Report, which was a parody of O'Reilly, he used to have O'Reilly on that show all the time, and he was quite nice to him at the time.
13: Oh, yeah. I mean, Colbert, I watched that Trump interview recently, actually. And at one point, Trump says, I really like you. And then Colbert says, you know, I'm really liking you, too. Because to your point, they never thought he would win. He would just rate well. And, you know, it's kind of a circus act. And then once he won, just to go, and everybody in Hollywood, Trump used to be quite embraced by Hollywood. I remember he performed at the Emmys one time, Green Acres, you know, and everybody clapped and laughed along. And when he was with The Apprentice, he was beloved by Democrats, Republicans. He wasn't seen as this fascist Nazi that they call him now. So I think that's where the phoniness certainly comes in. And again, without Trump, these shows, probably all of them, except for Fallon, because I think Fallon's more about entertainment than politics, probably don't exist, because every night, that's 95% of the content, it feels like, anyway.
12: Joe Concha, hold that thought and caress it while we take a break, and I'll be back with more of Joe Concha. This is Tom Shalhoub in for Guy Benson on The Guy Benson Show.
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3: Chris Sims says he was kicked out of a Lakewood Panda Express for wearing a MAGA hat. He will explain what happened today at 3 on the Jason Rance Show.
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0: Conchaloo in for Guy Benson on The Guy Benson Show. We're talking showbiz with Joe Concha. I don't know if you saw it. Chelsea Handler reacted. She was on the roast of Kevin Hart, and I remember seeing some clips of it. Obviously, this stuff is very... The roasts now are very dirty, very... They go very far. The guys are all hilarious. It gets pretty ridiculous. It's not exactly my style of humor, but I have respect for what these guys do. When I saw that Chelsea Handler was there, I thought, oh, that's funny. She's kind of very politically correct. I'm surprised she even showed up for this, but I guess she can't resist, you know, getting some airtime. But she joked around with the guys and they made fun of her. And I guess she's not happy about it. Let's play clip 36.
1: So you had something on him that you was bummed. You pitted. Tell us now. What she saying?
2: It's just everything we know, that they're racist, that they're bigots, that they're sexist, you know, that they think they're like invincible. It was ick. It was gross. I don't find those jokes to be funny. Jokes about lynching black people or lynching is not a joke. That's worse than rape. Like, you're not joking about rape, are you? Are you saying, I'm going to go rape you? You know you can't do that, but you can say lynching? Like, I find that to be, I don't know, you know, people are like, it's a roast, you go for it. I'm like, you can go for it without being gross.
0: You could go for it without being gross, but what do you think of her complaint? She showed up, she wanted to be on TV.
3: She made her own bed on this one, for lack of a better term. And the thing is that I didn't hear her mention the fact that Charlie Kirk joke was probably one of the, I hate policing humor, Tom. I'm sure you're the same way, but
0: yeah.
3: You know, to combine a gay joke with a Charlie Kirk got murdered joke less than a year after this guy was assassinated in Utah. I don't know. It's uncomfortable. And I know that comedy is supposed to make me uncomfortable at times. You know, Chris Rock is famous for that, but these things, I think they're all trying to outdo each other in terms of how offensive they can be. And I don't know. I'm with you. It's not quite my humor. That's certainly for sure. And the Tom Brady roast, I thought was pretty, that was pretty brutal. Tom Brady, you got all the money in the world. You know, you're with our family at Fox. You get paid nearly $40 million a year to call football games color commentating. You don't need this. You really don't. So I think it's in the end, Tom, I don't know about you, but I would not agree to be roasted if these were the comedians, because I'm a sensitive fellow. What can I say? I don't know about you.
0: No, I wouldn't do it. It's really just a certain people, they don't want to give up the opportunity to be in the spotlight for a minute. I was actually surprised Tom Brady did it. Maybe he thought this was, I don't know, what he needed to kind of like take himself down a peg. You know, maybe his handlers or whatever were like, look, you're like, he's basically royalty, you know, and you can't say anything bad about Tom Brady. He's the greatest guy in the world. He's good looking. He's got the wife. He's got the, you know, whatever. So maybe he thought like, okay, this is self-deprecating. I know that Paul McCartney was asked to do it and he said no. That would seem smart to me, because to just be making all jokes about how old he is and that his wife had one leg or whatever, it'd be just very tasteless and not dignified. And Paul McCartney's a dignified guy. I don't know why people do this. I think that the, you know, Chelsea Handler, if she doesn't want racist, sexist jokes, she shouldn't show up to this thing. Who is somebody else that was there? Martha Stewart. Martha Stewart has long been a dignified personality, and everyone loves Martha Stewart. I got in trouble for saying something like this on Outnumbered because they were talking about Martha Stewart, and I said, you know what? I think she should be more dignified. And people were like, how dare you say that about Martha Stewart? Martha Stewart used to be so proper, okay? Then she went to jail, and I don't think she should have gone to jail. Then she got out of jail. She became enamored with fame. Do you know what I mean? And then she lost all dignity that she ever had. Do you agree with that?
3: Yeah. Yeah, I mean, she would do these interviews with like Snoop Dogg and just trying to be cool, right? And I think when you have all the money in the world, you said it before, just some people just want the cameras and they want the attention. And the minute they don't have that relevance anymore, you can be like, it's like Don Lemon, right? I mean, this guy obviously would love nothing more than to be hired by like CNN back, because that kept him relevant. Now he does these podcasts from his kitchen and says the most provocative things possible because he just wants attention so badly. It's why he stormed that church in Minneapolis. And I think it's the same way with a lot of folks, unfortunately, in this business, where, you know, what's that old that line in the movie The Aviator I watched a couple of days ago with Leonardo DiCaprio, and he's meeting Katharine Hepburn's family for the first time. And at one point, Katharine Hepburn's mom says, we don't really think about money. And then Leonardo DiCaprio goes, because you have it. He plays Howard Hughes. She's like, excuse me? You don't think about money because you have it, right? So when you have it, then you're not thinking about it anymore because everything's comfortable. So then what's the only thing that really gets you high, for lack of a better term? And that's the attention that you get from being relevant. And I think that's the Martha Stewart thing. I think it's the Don Lemon thing. I think it's a lot of people that Jim Acosta, they all just want to be loved. That's it.
0: Yeah. They can't say no to anything. I have never had great success in, I'm a certain level of success, but I never had great levels of fame. But still, there were things I wouldn't do. It was always like, I remember actors being like, well, you got to take it. Oh, they offered me a role. I got to take it. One thing I would never do is sit on a toilet. Like people, they always want you audition for these roles for what, like a sitcom or a show. Two times in my career, I was asked to play a scene sitting on a toilet. Once was Sex in the City. Once was just a short film that I don't even remember the name of it. And I said, I'm not going to do it. And I walked out of the audition, and the casting director couldn't believe you're turning down this is weird. Actors don't do this. They don't say no to it. I said, I'm not going to sit on a toilet. I am not going to be on a toilet on TV. I just don't want that.
3: Whose love interest were you?
0: It was one of the girls. It was one of the girls, you know.
3: I hope so.
0: I mean, it was one of the main girls. And okay.
3: Probably Cynthia Nixon. Everybody always said like Samantha was the most active sexually. Cynthia Nixon every episode.
0: Oh, really? And then yeah.
3: In the sequel, she became a lesbian. Just out of nowhere. It made no sense. But I'd love to see like the script for that sometime. Like Tom Shalhoub, probably not Carrie. It had to be one of the peripherals.
0: It was right? It was the it was one of the other ones. You know. But the thing is, I auditioned for that show about 10 times and I never got on it. But same thing with Seinfeld. I auditioned for Seinfeld dozens of times, never got on it.
3: Really?
0: Yeah.
3: You know, it went off the air, doing the math on this, 28 years ago this week, and I was talking about this recently, 76 million people tuned in for the final. 76 million. I mean, that's like a Super Bowl number almost, and that's how things used to be. That's 98. It's not like we're talking about, like, you know, 1978, and there's only three channels. Like, I just found that to be incredible, but
0: it is
3: you go
0: amazing.
3: Back and watch those shows. It's amazing. And
0: it's kind of like, it reminds me of, you know, like, All in the Family was a number one show, and it would routinely take 20 million viewers, and, like, nobody gets close to that at all anymore.
3: Oh, 2 million is like considered like a big success. So yeah, and you could say, well, there's more channels and there's cord cutting. I don't know. I just think that it's All the Family. I played a clip of this show recently on my radio show, and Archie Bunker uses the F word, but not the F word you think. The F word to describe someone who's gay, and the crowd just laughs as loud as possible. You're like,
0: oh, yeah.
3: No one would ever do that now. But that's the way things were. It was more unapologetic, I guess, but not hateful.
0: Amazing.
3: If that makes sense. Yeah,
0: amazing. Okay, but before I let you go, I want to get your opinion on Donald Trump. He did come out and he endorsed Spencer Pratt in California. Do you think that's good or bad? Is it the kiss of death in LA? This is not like all of California. This is the city of Los Angeles. Is the endorsement of, I'm sure it's welcome. He's going to welcome it, but is it good for him?
3: No.
0: No.
3: I think that now Karen Bass and the councilwoman that's running against Spencer Pratt will say, see, he's just a puppet of Trump. Yeah. You vote for him, you get Trump. And in Alabama, that's a great thing. Even in states like Pennsylvania, maybe that's a good thing. But Los Angeles, that just created a campaign ad. He didn't have to endorse him. Like it was fine. But I still think he gets to second place in this primary that happens on June 2nd. Then from there, it goes to the general. Karen Bass is at 25% approval, Tom.
0: Yeah.
3: I mean, there is ample opportunity here because no one seems to like her either. So, and Spencer Pratt's AI ads have just been complete bangers. So, yeah, I still think it doesn't kill him, but I think he would have preferred, you might want to stay out of this one.
0: Yeah, just come in after he wins, come in and say, it was all me, and then take credit for it. That's the way Trump does things. Joe Concha, this is great. Great to spend time with you. Thanks for being with us.
3: That's a podcasty. We went for a long time. That was good. Thank you.
0: I like it. I'm long form. I'm like, I'm the Rogan of Guy Benson's.
3: I love it. All Joes are good on radio, so here we go.
0: Okay, Joe Concha, thanks for being with us. This is Tom Shalhoub in for Guy Benson on The Guy Benson Show.
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0: Filling in for Guy Benson, it's Tom Shalhoub.
1: That is right. It is Tom Shalhoub in for Guy Benson on The Guy Benson Show. Earlier, I spoke with Senator Joni Ernst, and here's some of that conversation. I want to start you are a veteran, and you were coming up to Memorial Day weekend. How are you going to spend the weekend?
2: Yeah, absolutely. I will spend the weekend with my family. Of course, there's a lot of high school and college graduations. I have a nephew that's graduating from high school, so I will be at home with him, spend time with my family. And then, of course, on Memorial Day, it's really important as a veteran to pause on that day and spend time remembering our true heroes, those that have fallen and sacrificed so much for our nation. So I'll go down and watch a Memorial Day service. We have a Memorial Court of Honor in Montgomery County. I'm a member of that organization, and we host a beautiful ceremony at our local cemetery. And we provide flags to veterans' families. So all of those Montgomery County veterans that have passed this past year will present their family with a flag that will be, from here on forward, displayed in our local cemetery.
1: Yeah, that's great. I always like to be part of those.
2: Absolutely.
1: And it's a more somber day. But I remember, because in the Boy Scouts, we always wanted to be, and we always marched in the parades, and 4th of July parade and Veterans Day and Memorial Day. And Memorial Day was the somber one, because, you know, Boy Scouts, we can start horsing around and we're having a good time in the parade. And then when you marched up, the parade always ended at the cemetery, and it was always somber, and you had to behave yourself. And it was somber, but it was always a good day, and it was great as a kid to have to, you know, to watch that and to reflect, because you spend so much of your childhood, you know, you think about the Army and you see the Army guys and you look at the war movies and everything else. But it is like you said, it's on that day, it's especially important to have a bit of seriousness and prayerfulness to your day.
2: Yeah, absolutely. And thank you so much for doing that and participating as a child as well. And I just encourage everyone, it's okay if you go have a picnic or, you know, go to the lake with your family. But please, at some point during that day, just take a pause and say thanks to God for our wonderful veterans that have given that ultimate sacrifice.
1: Yeah. So you are... Correct me if I'm wrong, you're not running again, right?
2: I am not. No.
1: How did you come to that decision? I remember when you announced it. And the thing is, nobody ever leaves. No one says, I'm stepping aside. You didn't get primaried. Trump didn't come out and like insult you or whatever. You just said, I'm stepping down. What was the reason?
2: No. And matter of fact, Trump, every time I see him or we have a conversation, he's like, I can't believe, Joni, I can't believe you're leaving me, you know?
1: Yeah. Did he try? I mean, that's, you know, it's risky because oftentimes the incumbents, they, you know, they're favored because they're in there. They got the power. They got the, you know, the system in place. It's hard to unseat a senator. Did anyone in the party say, hey, Joni, don't do it. We need you in there.
2: I'm going to say I'm not a typical politician, and I made a two-term commitment when I was running the first time for U.S. Senate, and I know a lot of politicians don't keep those commitments, but that was important to me. But probably even more important to me is that I have an aging family, and their health concerns with the older members of my family. And it is also my responsibility to help care for my parents. So that is incredibly important to me. They've supported me my entire life and encouraged me to do whatever I needed to do. And now it's my turn to support them. I also am a grandmother, and my daughter is currently serving in the Army. And being able to spend time with my grandson and a growing family, she is expecting a second grandchild for me, you know, that also comes into play as well. The thing that made it very easy for me to move aside, and does my heart you know, a lot of good is to know that a dear friend of mine, Ashley Henson, who is a congresswoman from Iowa, she has taken on this challenge of running for the United States Senate. And I feel so very good about her campaign, about who she is and what she stands for, that it just made it that much easier for me to move on and take care of my own family and allow her the opportunity to come into the Senate and make her own mark as well.
1: Great conversation with Senator Joni Ernst. This is Tom Shalhoub in for Guy Benson on The Guy Benson Show. The home stretch is next.
0: In the swamp, not of the swamp. Guy Benson.
3: Chris Sims says he was kicked out of a Lakewood Panda Express for wearing a MAGA hat. He will explain what happened today at 3 on The Jason Rant Show.
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2: It is the home stretch, Tom Shalhoub. It's truly the home stretch for me because I'm filling in for Guy Benson on the Guy Benson Show. This is my second day, and it's kind of the home stretch of my 48 hours of terror. No, this has been a total blast, but we're coming to the end. It's like, you remember the old day? You guys don't know what I'm talking about. When Carol Burnett was plunging the mop into the bucket. We're so glad we had this time together. Just to have a laugh and sing a song. So I actually want to spend this home stretch. Spend is the key word because we're going to be talking about something that I think about and I talk about with my wife all the time. I talk about it with my kids. Money, saving money, wasting money, investing money, all that kind of stuff. Are you guys with me on that?
3: Yeah,
4: definitely.
2: You guys are young guys. You might be like more risk averse, as they say. But I'm a saver, but there's areas that I like to spend. And I have a concept that I want to share with you. But why don't we go to Mr. Wonderful first? He was making headlines and causing people to argue online, as he usually is. This is a guy that, Kevin O'Leary, he's all over the place. He's on Gutfeld. He's in movies. He does all the financial shows on Fox Business. He does Fox News. And he is not short with his opinions. And he says every opinion as if it is like, this is the rule, okay? Because I'm saying it, because I'm Mr. Wonderful. He has a great sense of confidence. And that's great for social media because the way he says things makes people want to argue with him. So let's play this clip of him talking about young people wasting money.
5: Stop buying coffee for $5.50. I can walk around with anybody for a day and show you that they're wasting 15% of their money, sometimes 20, stupid stuff. You know, you go to work, you spend $15 on a sandwich. What are you, an idiot? It costs you 99 cents to make a sandwich at home and bring it with you. So what if you bring it with you? Bring your own water if you have to, or your own drink, or bring your own coffee mug. You start to add that up every day, it's a ton of money. Most people, particularly working in metropolitan cities that are just starting out on their job, making their first $60,000, piss away about $15,000 a year on stupid stuff. And that's what they should stop doing.
2: Wow. Okay, guys, you're young guys, you're buckaroos. Do you go out? Do you bring a bologna sandwich to work with you?
4: Ooh, Dylan, you go first.
3: Yeah, So I actually am not a huge lunch guy in general, honestly. I'm much more of a breakfast man. But I do eat at home. I'll eat a breakfast at home. And then I there's some like snacks and stuff that we have here at the building that are available to us. But other than that, I mean, I pretty much just eat at home most days. And, you know, I think I do buy my lunch sometimes, I will say, and I do buy coffee sometimes. Yep. And I think I wouldn't say I'm an exorbitant. I don't even know what I'm trying to say. I'm not spending a ton of money on that kind of stuff, but it is a fun, simple pleasure that I think that we need to have sometimes.
2: Somebody said it the other day. The guy from Starbucks said, I think the $8 experience, he kept calling it his coffee an experience. And I said, shut up with the CEO talk. You're making me hate Starbucks. Why doesn't he say our coffee is worth it? And it's so premium that you are going to love our coffee instead of saying it's an experience.
3: Yeah. I mean, I agree with that. I think like, I can make coffee at home, and I do very often, but it's not as good as Starbucks. And that is how they should market it. And, you know, I mean, I like these pleasures, you know, buying your lunch. I bought my lunch today. I had chicken salad from the cafe downstairs.
2: $15?
3: No, not quite $15. It was more like $8, okay. Thankfully.
2: Well, no, I mean, but Mr. Wonderful said, if you're spending $15 on a sandwich, you're stupid. But $15 on a sandwich, that's called New York, right?
3: Yeah, exactly. Yeah. I mean, it's important to cut back on these things, I think, from doing it too much. But like, I like enjoying life. You know what I'm saying?
2: There
3: like,
2: it is.
3: I love experiences. I like going out to eat every once in a while. I love getting dinner with my wife. And so those are things that we enjoy, but you just have to budget it and make sure that you're not doing it too much. I think that's the key. Otherwise, I mean, you're just, if you're doing the exact same routine every single day and you are saving and never spending anything every single day, I think you're going to have a lot less pleasure in your life.
2: Yes. Well, and it's also, the thing is, it's making kind of a game out of it. When I was a young guy, it was fun for me to pack a sandwich. And I remember going to theater rehearsal, and we weren't paid for these theater shows, you know. So I'd take the subway to the rehearsal, and then I would pull out a bologna sandwich. And some of the guys were, they were like, Shirley, you love sandwiches, you know? Like, we would rehearse down in the East Village. You could get a cup of coffee for 50 cents back then in the 90s. And so I'd go to the deli. I'd get a 50-cent coffee. I'd eat my bologna sandwich. And everybody thought I was funny. And I'm like, this is fun. This is like the way, this is what I should be doing now. You kind of make it fun, okay? So now I'm going to give you my concept. Because Joel, you had the concept already. Basically, you have to balance your savings with your pleasure in your life. You don't want to live like a hermit, and you'll never have happiness. So I have a concept called waving. Okay. So this is saving and wasting at the same time. So you come out to zero, right? Here's a good example. I'm not a cord cutter, because you can't say cord cutter around here. It's Fox News. You know, you don't want to be a cord cutter. You got to keep that cable news, right?
4: We are the cord.
2: Let's be honest. I am not a cord cutter, but I am sick of paying for like networks that I can get over the air. Like, I'm not going to pay CBS premium. I'm not going to do Hulu right, just so I can watch some, like, you know, NBC thing or whatever it is, right? So I got an antenna. I spent $100 on an antenna. I'm doing over the air, and I get crystal clear digital, you know, TV. And my wife was like, you bought an antenna? Yeah, I bought an antenna, put it in the roof. Now, the antenna cost me $100. I'm actually going to get a contractor. He's going to string the wire down through the walls, because I don't want ugly wires in my house, right? So I'm spending a lot of money to, I don't know, am I saving money? I guess we can say I'm saving. I'm not, because I'm not going to pay for CBS premium. You know what I'm saying?
4: I get it.
2: Yeah.
4: Listen, I think at the end of the day, it's okay to kind of treat yourself once in a while. Like for me, for example, earlier today, I brought my own sandwich. So I know tomorrow I'm going to treat myself with a nice Mexican dinner. And I'm going to play you guys, here's a little surprise, a little clip that basically highlights my ethos. It's from one of my favorite TV shows. Dylan, I think you know where I'm going with this. It's from Parks and Rec. This summarizes the way I view life and treating yourself. So enjoy, guys.
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7: It's the best day of the year.
6: The best day of the year.
4: So in conclusion, it's okay to treat yourself sometimes.
2: Yeah, that's Aziz, right? Aziz is the treat yourself in that. I used to work with Aziz down at the UCB theater. And I remember when he kind of blew up, he was an NYU guy, and he would come over and host the show. And I would, you know, I was like, who is this kid, man? He's like this, you know, ambitious young dude. And do you want to do my show, man? Hey, come do my show. So I would go down and I would do stand up on the show, and the place would be packed. And I'm like, what's going on? What is so special about this kid? Well, he had a nice following in college. And I said, I know this guy's going to be very successful. And then, of course, you know, the rest is history. I had an audition for that show, by the way. I had an audition for Parks and Rec, didn't get it. I had a call back with the producers for The Office, didn't get it.
4: Ooh. Oh, man.
2: You know what the role was? What do you think? Oh, this is good. What do you guys think? Ooh. I got a producer call back for the Office with Steve Carell. What role was I up for? And it's not Steve Carell, because he was already cast.
4: I'm going to go with Creed.
2: Creed?
4: I think so.
3: Ooh, that is a great question. Tom Shalhoub. I feel like you could play a good Toby.
2: Toby. The answer is Dwight. Dwight Schrute.
4: No worries.
2: Yeah.
3: That would have been I could see that too.
2: And I remember being at the callback in New York and thinking, this has got to be some, like, because you go in and it's with all the New York guys. So yeah. It was, I don't know if you guys know James Urbaniak. James Urbaniak?
4: No.
2: Glasses. You know, he's well known. You'd recognize him. Mm-hmm. He played Crumb in the R. Crumb movie. But anyway, he was there. All the skinny, nerdy guys were there. And so I thought, and you imagine the British version of The Office, it was a tall, really skinny guy, and he was hopelessly nerdy. I mean, he was in Dorkville, right? Mm-hmm. And so that's what I thought it was going to, you know, end up being. Dwight Schrute ended up being more, he was a dork, but it was like, it was a different, he wasn't a traditional nerd, right?
3: Yeah.
2: With like the big Adam's apple and nerding out, right?
3: Yeah, he's kind of a He-Man dork a little bit, like outdoorsy type, kind of.
2: Okay, also had an audition for Arrested Development. What was the character I was up for on that one?
3: Ooh.
2: Arrested Development. It's one of the main original characters.
4: You know, I hate to break it to you, Tom, but I've never seen a single episode of the show.
2: Okay. Yeah, I guess it's, you know, to me, it seems like a modern show, but it was quite a long time ago.
3: I think, were you auditioning for Tobias? I feel like you could do Tobias.
2: Tobias.
3: Or Gob.
2: Gob. It was Gob. I was going to call him. Was it Gob or was it Job? I called him Job when I was auditioning.
3: Oh, it is Job. It's not Job. Gob. That's okay. My bad. Yeah, it is Job.
2: Job. And who plays Job in the show?
3: That's Will Arnett, right?
2: Yes, that's right. Yeah. I was up for Job. Yeah. And then when Will Arnett got it, I thought I should have been up for the Tony Hale role. And that's the other Tobias, right?
3: Yeah. Tobias was David Cross.
2: Okay. And Tony Hale
3: played Byron. Buster was the character.
2: Well, in any case, now, you know, this is why I never landed a major sitcom, is because I'm in between. I'm good looking enough to be the Will Arnett character, but I'm weird enough to be the David Cross character. Do you see my problem in this business?
3: I mean, I don't know. I think it's just a bad luck streak.
2: Yeah.
3: I could see you in those roles. That's the thing.
2: I could do it. The problem was the industry tended to see me as a nerd character. I saw myself as a leading man in the Jimmy Stewart vein. You know, not dissimilar from the Guy Benson energy that he gives off. He has leading man energy, but he's not, you know, like an action star energy. He's more the everyman, right?
3: Yeah. No, I see that for sure. I don't see you as the nerdy guy.
2: I'm not the nerdy guy. I'm not the nerd. This is it. When I say nerd, I say it with affection, not like revenge of the nerds, more like

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10: More negotiations. I'm Tom Rigotti, Fox News. President Trump announcing a new development regarding a potential deal with Iran. Fox's Aisha Hosni's at the White House.
11: The president knocking down reports out there that Iran's supreme leader is demanding that the enriched uranium in that country stay in that country as part of any sort of a nuclear agreement. That would have complicated these talks by a lot. It would have also ticked off Israel, which does not want to see that happen. But the president today pushing back on those reports and saying it is not true.
12: We don't need it. We don't want it. We'll probably destroy it after we get it, but we're not going to let them have it.
11: Meantime, Pakistan's interior minister arrived in Tehran again yesterday to continue talks with the president of Iran.
10: A Fox News poll shows only 40% of registered voters approve of U.S. military action against the regime. A strange turn of events today in Tennessee for a death row inmate.
13: All appeals were exhausted ahead of Tony Carruthers' planned execution Thursday, though it was his vein that prison officials were unable to find, leading Tennessee to halt the lethal injection, which prompted Governor Bill Lee to grant a one-year stay after he'd previously announced that he wouldn't intervene, despite an 80,000 signature petition that landed on his desk asking that untested DNA evidence be looked at. In a case, the ACLU argues relied only on jailhouse testimony, in which Carruthers represented himself. Jeff Manosso, Fox News.
10: A Virginia judge is dismissing all charges against a former school administrator accused of ignoring repeated warnings that a six-year-old had a gun hours before a teacher was shot. Judge Rebecca Robinson granted the defense's motion to dismiss on the fourth day of the trial of Evan Parker, who was charged with 8 felony counts of child neglect. Robinson says the court is of the legal opinion that this is not a crime. 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
3: 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We got a ton to get to. Remember all the fraud that Tim Walz said he was able to uncover in Minnesota? Yeah, he didn't uncover any of it, but the Trump administration sure did. We'll get into that. Plus, an exclusive on how the president of the Seattle City Council is going to be taking staff from the police department that they can't spare. But first, Seattle Mayor Katie Wilson, she's trying to walk back her Starbucks boycott comments. That is what's trending. 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
4: What's trending? Starbucks.
3: Bye! That's, of course, what Katie Wilson said to businesses leaving Seattle. And now, she's kind of chasing them to Nashville, trying to bring them back. 6 months ago, when she took office, actually, this was before she took office, but after she was elected, she stood outside of that Starbucks Reserve Roastery on Capitol Hill. She was exposing that sort of picket line energy, the kind of energy you get when you're in front of your own crowd, picketing an American business. And she told everyone in Seattle that she was not going to purchase her lattes from Starbucks and encouraged everyone else to join in on the boycott. And her words were, "I am not buying Starbucks and you should not either." And this, again, this was like 9 days after winning the election. She still had that activist energy, but she found out rather quickly that statements you make as an activist don't necessarily translate well when you make them as the mayor, or in that case, the mayor-elect. And now she's telling the New York Times that those comments, quote, caused more harm than good. Yeah, no kidding. Yeah, you think? Here's what changed between her comments and even the bye comment to Seattle University. Starbucks announced 2,000 employees leaving to go to 2,000 jobs, I should say, leaving for Nashville. And a whole bunch of jobs were lost here in Seattle and Washington State. But they made that decision in Starbucks to expand, not in South Lake Union or Pioneer Square or SoDo. They decided to go to Nashville. That's where they decided to go. A state with lower taxes, lower operating costs, politicians who don't stand on picket lines outside of companies headquartered in their own city. Shocking, I know, that that's where they would go. Howard Schultz spelled it all out in a Wall Street Journal op-ed 2 weeks ago, and he called her out by name. He wrote, "Seattle's mayor, Katie Wilson, has chosen to cast business as a foil rather than a partner. Her socialist rhetoric vilifies employers, even while she continues to rely on them for revenue." So the dude who built Starbucks from a single Pike Place neighborhood into this international brand, a global brand with like 35,000 different Starbucks locations, he writes an op-ed about the mayor of Seattle in the Wall Street Journal, calling her out by name because she picketed his company's building and told all of us to stop buying from them. And of course, Starbucks wasn't the only target. That was the earliest target post winning that election, post-election. But as we said, this was back in April. She goes to this forum at the Seattle University campus. She was asked about the income tax that is coming our way and whether or not, you know, the wealthier residents and business owners might leave. And her answer was like, bye. So connect the dots in all of this. She says bye to millionaires, bye to businesses. She says bye to buying from Starbucks. Starbucks responds by putting 2,000 jobs somewhere else, a place that actually wants them. And then she goes to the Times after frankly, months of scrutiny on how she's treating businesses. And it's not just about her, but how Washington Democrats are treating businesses here. And she says, I want them here, and I believe they want to be here. She believes they want to be here after standing on a picket line outside of their building, calling for a public boycott. And after Starbucks says, okay, bye. But she believes they want to be here and she wants them here. Does she want them here, but just doesn't want to purchase from them? Because that's certainly reasonable. I don't like Starbucks. I don't buy from Starbucks. Very rarely do I go into a Starbucks. I do want them in Seattle. But if I were mayor, I wouldn't say that. I would say I want to go to every Starbucks and every other coffee company in the city. I want to support our local business. I might have some problems with some of their policies or decisions or strategies. Sure, okay. But I want them here, and I want them to succeed. But she couldn't quite say that. Now, Rob Sacca is also in this New York Times article. He's a Seattle City Council member who, by the way, is running for mayor. He just hasn't announced that yet. But from previously praising Katie Wilson's energy, he now is quoted in the Times as saying he's gravely concerned about the threat of Nashville and really just the greater threat of businesses leaving. He's gravely concerned. Funny how 2,000 jobs going somewhere else could sort of sharpen your political instincts. All of a sudden, you're gravely concerned. Now, here's why this matters to the people who are listening right now. Because this is not just for someone who lives or works in Seattle. This is as important to you in Bothell or Marysville as it is to Tacoma and Port Orchard. This matters to the region. Starbucks has been headquartered here since 1971. So like 55 years. A company that defines the economic identity of this region in most ways, people probably take for granted. I think it's fair to say. You don't really think about it. When we talk about just the economy, how often does anyone think about any one particular business? You just think about it more sort of globally or macro level. The economy is strong. You don't say the economy is strong because Starbucks is doing well or Boeing is doing well or Amazon is killing it. You just think of it more globally. Fair enough. But when a company that old, that local, starts routing corporate growth in Tennessee, you're not watching a business decision. You're watching kind of like a verdict on what Seattle has become. And when you've got corporate decision makers who are no longer based in Seattle or not as based in Seattle as they once were, and now they're based in Nashville, when they're having conversations about growth and strategy and their future, does it come with it a little bit of a bias based on the region that they live? Right? Do you think the people who are going to ultimately make corporate decisions on growth and strategy, the future direction of Starbucks, how do we fix this company? How do we course correct? Do you think the folks in Nashville will be saying, how do we make sure that we're doing really, really well in Seattle? They want to talk about it globally, but they're still going to have a bias to where they live, where they actually work. And that impacts all of us. And this problem that we're now dealing with didn't start with Katie Wilson. She did not create this issue. She didn't. We talked on this show when Tim Gatos was filling in. He had a former Starbucks executive on the show. And, you know, he had pointed out that the politics of the city and this region, the state, had been unwelcoming for a very long time. The culture that's anti-business has existed for a while, way before Katie Wilson decided to go to that picket line, way before she even decided she was going to run for mayor. It did not start with her, but she accelerated it. She made boycotting our most iconic company a campaign pledge. And now she's trying to cautiously walk it back because 2,000 jobs heading south is really hard to spin. She's not going to be able to spin her way out of that. And that is what happens when you govern by grievance. where you treat every business as some sort of class enemy. Eventually, those businesses stop asking you for permission. They stop seeking your guidance. They stop giving you cover. Eventually, they decide, yeah, I'm out, and we'll take you up on your offer of bye. Like, okay, bye. That's what happens. Katie Wilson wanted to be the mayor who stood with the workers, with the activist class. And she ended up being a mayor who handed Nashville 2,000 of their jobs. So I suppose if you're in Nashville right now, you're like, we love Katie Wilson. We love her. She would not talk to the New York Times and give a statement like that unless she was worried. And again, comments that you make as an activist versus comments as you make as a mayor, it's not just about the symbolism and the rhetoric per se. But when you are an activist, you're not really having to look at a budget for the city of Seattle the same way that you do when you're the mayor. And when you're the mayor and you're looking at the budget, you're like, oh my God, I made all of these promises. I need to fund all of these things. And I don't want to cut because as a socialist, I want to take. Well, when the money's not there, when the businesses that provide you all that revenue that you're going to squander, when they all of a sudden say, okay, we're gone, we'll take up on your offer and leave, and the money's not there anymore, you start to panic. And many politicians, way more savvy, with a whole lot more experience than Katie Wilson, understand that you have to kind of walk that fine line. Still placate the activists, still speak the activist lingo while not actively pushing businesses away. It's very difficult to do. It's very difficult to do. And there are very few politicians who are able to manage that. But if you come with no experience whatsoever, you're not going to be able to manage it. And she messed up. She's trying to walk it back. I don't know if she's going to be able to. I think the damage is already done. I think what she said is remembered. What she says in the New York Times will be forgotten by the commercial break. I already forgot what she said. Who's our mayor again? Oh, yes, that crazy socialist who is running businesses out of town. And part, just a little tiny part of me feels bad for her. Just a little tiny part, because I know when she was standing in front of that activist class fresh off of that win, she wasn't thinking about speaking as a mayor. Not really. Like, she knew, right? She knew. She obviously knew she won, but she didn't quite know the power of words like that.
2: Just going for the claps.
3: And that's fine and dandy when you're running for office. But once you hold that position, yeah, now your words carry a little bit different meaning. Because now you're not saying something to get votes. Now you're saying something after you got the votes and the position, which then sends a message. Not, please elect me so I can get into office. It's, you just elected me in office. This is what my goal is. Buy Starbucks. I never liked your oat milk lattes anyway. And why, by the way, why do you charge an extra $2 for oat milk? Didn't they stop doing? I think they might have stopped doing that.
2: You're asking me?
3: Well, you know more than I would.
2: Would I? I don't drink coffee.
3: Yeah, that's true. No one's perfect, I guess. But I feel like someone who doesn't drink coffee, you probably would like Starbucks. Get the Frappuccino garbage.
2: I'd get the protein foam.
3: So I had that. That was the last time I went. I got the protein cold brew foam thingy. I don't know. I don't think there was any protein in it. I think they're just calling it protein. Have you noticed that there are a lot of companies now that are putting out crappy food, but they're calling it like protein? I swear to God, I saw this online. Protein Pop-Tarts. Protein Pop-Tarts? Protein Doritos or something, I think I saw, like the added protein. What? First of all, is it like full amino, like are we giving the full, or is this just some half branch chain amino acid thing? Is it whey protein? What is it? I don't even know. Something tells me it's not the protein you think you're getting.
2: Yeah, this makes people think that it negates all the other crap that's in it. You know?
3: Yeah, let me tell you something. You can add some protein to your, you know, your drink that comes with 30 grams of sugar. It's not going to help you at all. Let's find out what else is trending.
4: What's trending? National.
3: So there was a big announcement today. This was after Tim Walz said that he went after the fraud in Minnesota, which was obviously a lie. He told you that he was on it. He told Congress that he was the angriest person in the history of the world about the fraud scandal there. And then 60 seconds later, he called Donald Trump's crackdown. What did he call it? He called it political retribution. Do you remember that? Today, the Trump administration in Minneapolis, they sent RFK Jr., Dr. Mehmet Oz, Todd Blanche, who's the acting attorney general. He sent a small army of federal prosecutors to Minneapolis to do what Tim Walz spent years not doing, but then pretending that he was doing. They announced federal criminal charges against 15 people for fraud schemes targeting almost $100 million in Medicaid funds. Programs that were meant to help homeless people, children with autism, disabled adults. And that happened today, even though we were told how many times now that Tim Walz went after all of the fraud. We did the work. Sure, I decided to drop out of my race for re-election because of the scandal of me not doing anything, but I swear I did everything. Promise. RFK Jr. has something else to say.
5: Investigators uncovered brazen schemes that billed taxpayers for non-existent services, fraudulent diagnoses, and fake care, while criminals enrich themselves at public expense. Every fraudulent autism diagnosis steals time, care, and resources from the children for whom this program was denied and who desperately need this care.
3: What he's saying here is that people pretended to have kids with autism so that they would get the funding. What kind of awful human being must you be to take money from autistic kids? Like, how little of a soul must someone have to get to that point?
2: It's about as low as it gets.
3: It really is. It really is. Dear God.
5: Families with autistic children already face enormous challenges navigating therapies, specialists, and support systems. Fraud makes those barriers even steeper. America is facing a real autism crisis. Today, approximately one in every 31 children is diagnosed with autism spectrum disorder. Medicaid finances a significant share of autism-related services nationwide, and spending has risen dramatically over the last decade, and a lot of that spending is because of fraud.
3: You know what happened, like, moments, either before or moments after? I can't remember what the timeline was of this press conference. Amy Brock, the so-called ringleader of the Feeding Our Future scandal, she got sentenced to over 41 years in prison and was ordered to pay back a sum of money in restitution that she's never actually going to pay back, $243 million. And today, in all of this, I think it was Todd Blanche who said that the charges are just the tip of the iceberg, which means more is coming. And the more details we learn about this, just the more disgusted I am. CMS Administrator Dr. Mehmet Oz actually said the people who committed the fraud, they bribed parents to lie about their kids' medical conditions.
6: The 15 arrests today, netting $90 million, is a very important symbol because it's a shot across the bow. And we've all going to say this in our different ways, but I'm telling you, if you're a fraudster, do not walk away from this press conference. Run. Because we are coming after you. We have lots of weapons to be able to use in order to accomplish that. The kinds of reprehensible behavior that we've identified with individuals bribing parents to lie that their children have autism, will carry that diagnosis for the rest of their lives. As a physician, that bothers me to my core. Not only are we selling our licenses as doctors when we allow this to happen, we're selling our souls, and there were doctors involved in some of these issues as well. It's rampant failure. This program is addressable, but we've got to be able to deal with it from within. There's a whistleblower. Her first name is Faye. She's on Capitol Hill today testifying, I believe. But she's spoken to me about the fact that there was a general fear within the health agency here of being called the racist. A fear that you'd be politically inappropriate, politically incorrect, and that's... fear is what stifled much of the action that should have taken years ago and taken place in an effort to prevent why we're here today.
3: But hey, Tim Walz was busy. He was Kamala Harris's running mate. One heartbeat away from the presidency had they won. And the same Democratic machine that vouched for him That same machine is running the state of Washington. Don't forget that. When you hear Washington Democrats talking about compassion in social services spending and how we need to be backing our Somali community despite actual claims of fraud happening in Washington state, understand what that means, what the cost truly is. They have been pushing money into different demographical groups that they think will help them politically, shoving tax dollars into these communities, into these nonprofits, and doing virtually no oversight, none. And you show up to some daycare center in Washington state that's been empty for a year and a half, and yet they're collecting like $1 million, you are immediately labeled a racist for checking it out. They'll call the cops on you. Compassion over compliance, I think, is the euphemism here. They do this all the time. That's the excuse for billions of dollars that have been stolen from programs meant to go to actual kids and homeless people and veterans, etc. Now, the House Oversight Committee said that they spoke to over 30 whistleblowers, many of them current employees, many of them Democrats, who say that they were ignored. And we heard that, you know, months and months and months ago with the Nick Shirley investigations, that people had stepped forward and said, we've been sounding the alarms and we've been completely ignored by the Waltz administration. And when Tim Waltz got caught in all of this, he blames everyone else. He doesn't take any responsibility beyond the ultimate tell that he's responsible, which is he ran for governor until he decided to stop. 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They're out in Sumner and Auburn. Okay, when we come back, we're going to take a deep dive into the autopsy from the DNC that was void of a lot of important details. It's almost like they were forced into releasing something finally because it got leaked to CNN and they had to take some stuff out. Plus, some troubling news in Seattle with our police staffing. We'll get into that and so much more when we come back. Don't forget, it is Thursday. We post a video every single Thursday, a monologue brought to you by your local tax expert and advocate, Greg Nunn of Nunn Better Tax Resolution. This time, taking a deeper dive into what the data says about how our real estate market, it's in for a big shakeup because of the income tax. I explain on all of our social media channels in the video. Just check them out on X, Facebook, Instagram, YouTube. It's Jason Rancho.
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3: Welcome back to the Jason Rantz Show. Thank you so much for tuning in. Really do appreciate it. Today, in a lot of ways, was kind of confusing when it came to this autopsy that was leaked from the DNC. We haven't talked about it too much on air. I don't even think we talked about it once on air, but nationally there's been this low-key reporting about how DNC has this autopsy of why they lost the presidential election and they just won't release it. And everyone's like, how bad must it be? How damning of a report must it be that they're too embarrassed to release it? Then it ended up getting leaked, I think, to CNN. I think they were the ones who got it first. At least that's the first I saw of the actual document this morning. Followed by Ken Martin, the chair of the DNC, who put out this weird statement this morning about how he, even though this is not something that the DNC stands behind because it was a poorly done autopsy that doesn't have any of the source material, which is why we initially didn't want to release it. But now, out of the goodness of our hearts, because we care about transparency, we're releasing. They're releasing it because it got leaked. And before we get into what's actually in it, let's talk about what's not in it. Because I spent some time today going through it. It's a long document. Didn't read the whole thing. But I'm on a bunch of text chains with people on the Hill. Yes, I've reached that point in my career where I get put into just nonstop text back and forth, where I hear other people talking. And they were all talking about what's not in this. And Amber Duke over at the Daily Caller put out just a quick kind of bullet point on what's missing. Again, this is the autopsy as to why Kamala Harris lost. Okay. Do you think they should have mentioned inflation or Bidenflation? Bidenomics?
2: Yeah.
3: It's not in there.
2: Oh, okay.
3: Should they have mentioned with detail the whole issue about women's sports and bathrooms, athletic competitions, pronouns, all that stuff?
2: Yeah.
3: It's not in there. Should they have talked about the problem they were having with Catholics and Christians and evangelicals?
2: Yeah.
3: And it's not in there. Should they have talked in detail about their problem amongst white men?
2: Yeah.
3: It's not in there. It's not in there. In fact, there was a poll that just came out yesterday. I can't remember the pollster. But they show that Democrats are at like -62 with men. Like, it's really bad.
2: It's kind of weird that they would leave that one out, because even during the campaign, they acknowledged that they like the whole white dudes for Harris thing.
3: It's so weird. Or just the media strategy of avoiding the bigger podcasts outside of Call Me By Your Daddy or whatever the heck that thing is.
2: Call Her Daddy.
3: Yeah. Whatever that. I still don't even know what that is. I know it's a podcast.
2: She's such some really annoying.
3: Like, it's so annoying.
2: Yeah.
3: They don't mention the podcast issue. There is one mention of the trans issue in the context of that they them ad, where they acknowledge that the Trump ad that says Trump cares about you, Kamala Harris cares about they them, which was a brilliant ad. It was so effective. Like, you could hear it. You can hear the tension it created amongst Democrats. They don't mention that outside of one. There's one border mention in the context of Democrats being mad that Kamala Harris was labeled the border czar. That was it. Not the fact that they had open borders for 4 years or 3.5 years until they realized it was hurting them politically. Just wasn't there. So what was actually in this thing? What was actually in this thing? They blame Joe Biden. It says that the Biden White House let Republicans define Harris as the border czar and never really push back, which, by the way, is not true, I don't think. They tried to push back, and they had left-wing media pushing back. The same left-wing media that literally called her the border czar then say, well, she was never actually the border czar. Uh-huh. They claim that the Biden team didn't do any research to build up Harris's image over 3.5 years. And I will say, that's true. I don't think that the White House did her any favors over the course of 3.5 years in building her brand. I think they didn't do that for two reasons. One is that they didn't think that Biden wouldn't run for re-election, and you're not going to build the brand of your vice president when you're planning to run for re-election. So I think that that is a justifiable position for the White House. And the DNC is not wrong there, but it just seems like you're kind of misdiagnosing the issue. You're ignoring the why. But the other issue why they didn't build her brand is because she was wholly incompetent. If they had someone who was strong, she would have, because of her strength, be put out in front of cameras and taken a larger role. And anytime she was in front of cameras, she bombed big time with word salad after cringe moment after cringe moment. J.D. Vance, for example. This White House is not building his brand in any meaningful way. They just have him going out there and he performs and he builds his own brand. And the White House could build anyone's brand at this point, because obviously Trump is not running for re-election. He can't. He'll joke about it, but he can, and he knows that. So that's the problem here. They say they did a poll on how Jill Biden could support her husband. That's what they complain about in his autopsy. But again, in the context of thinking he was going to run for re-election, okay, that I get why they did that. My favorite part about all of this is that, and I'm not making this up, the autopsy claims that the reason why Kamala Harris did so poorly was because we have a right-wing media that is all-encompassing. The media is overwhelmingly right-wing. That's what it says. Yes, that is what they're claiming. They claim that they can't win in what they called a misinformation-heavy ecosystem that was dominated by right-wing media. So they lost, and they're like, Fox News did this. Fox News is the number one cable news outlet, no doubt. They're not the number one outlet. Okay? They are the number one cable news outlet, but that's it. They are not dominant as far as the media is concerned, because they're competing against a whole bunch of other media outlets. CBS, NBC, ABC, the networks, they have more viewers than Fox News. maybe they don't have as much influence. But to pretend that we have right-wing media dominating the environmental ecosystem for the media ecosystem, that's just stupid. Like, that's just weird. They say Senate candidates outperformed Harris because they ran real campaigns. I mean, you can look at Alyssa Slotkin in Michigan, who worked to lose by less in Republican counties rather than running up the margins in Detroit, which was kind of the strategy coming from the Kamala Harris team. They ignored rural America and they said, here's our strategy. We're going to win in the urban areas. We're going to run up the vote in Detroit or Seattle or Los Angeles and San Francisco, New York, Boston, those things. And then they'll ignore everybody else. Now, it doesn't really matter in a state like Washington, where that makes sense to run up the vote in Seattle and then ignore, say, Federal Way or Issaquah or Gig Harbor. They don't really care because they're going to win Washington State. That doesn't make any sense in Michigan. It really doesn't. And it doesn't make sense that they tried to do that in Texas for some reason. Remember the reason why she couldn't go do the Joe Rogan podcast? She was in another part of Texas that he was. It's like, oh, we got to really focus there. Like, really? Okay. They point out, and this is true, Harris didn't really have a message. The report admits that her entire identity was, quote unquote, not Trump. That was it. I am not Donald Trump. That was her identity. And that is, number one, a weak identity, because you want people to vote for you, not against the other person. And it allowed her to be more easily defined by the Trump campaign and conservative media, right? Kamala is for they, them. That was a really great line because she didn't have an identity outside of, I'm against him. Well, he's for the people, you're not. So you see how that doesn't quite translate over well?
2: It's also less effective when Trump is not the incumbent in that case.
3: Yeah, 100%. 100%. But then they say Democrats assumed that Trump's negatives were kind of baked into the process, that they didn't bother driving up his unfavorables because they thought voters already hated him. And some voters did, right? I mean, this is the case of living in your own echo chamber, where if everyone in your own little circle hates Donald Trump, you assume everyone hates Donald Trump. And so they went with that assumption. They were obviously wrong, and the report admits that. And the just bizarre thing to me in all of this, and I think, you know, Ken Martin is right in that some of this is just shoddy work. It's just weird and incomplete. The stuff that isn't incomplete, the stuff that's legitimate and biting and damning for Kamala Harris and the DNC, they've not actually fixed anything. Did you notice that? Are they defining themselves with a message, or are they still just, we're not Trump, Trump bad? They're not addressing the trans issues and the far left stuff. Just within the last 24 hours, Congresswoman Adelita Grijalva, she Arizona? I can't remember where she's from.
2: I think that's right.
3: Right, she's Arizona. She just gave a speech in which she said not having taxpayer-funded abortions is an attack on women.
15: Here to speak to the thousands of women in Southern Arizona who are tired of being ignored. They are tired of having their pain minimized. They are tired of a healthcare system that treats women's bodies like an afterthought. For generations, women have been told to tough it out. And in fact, often tough it out to their own detriment, ignoring and being dismissed when serious life-threatening health issues arise. And while the system is broken for all women, it is in a full-blown crisis for Latinas. The nationwide 17% of Latinos lack health insurance, more than double the rate of white Americans.
3: Latino.
15: Over 20% of adult Latinos in Arizona have been forced to completely avoid medical care because they simply cannot afford it. And Latinas are the backbone of our workforce, and yet they're disproportionately concentrated in low-wage and hourly jobs that lack flexible sick leave, forcing a worker to choose between paying her rent or losing a day pay to recover from a grueling gynecological procedure is not a choice. It's an economic violence.
3: It's an economic violence. Okay, got it. You know what they don't get into? That whole part about the base being pro-Hamas. They kind of skipped over that entirely, which I think played a little bit of a role, at least on the margins in certain places where it was close. And that's particularly important now. You had Jared Moskowitz, the Democrat congressman from Parkland, Florida, who, nice guy. I was on a panel with him on CNN once. We got into it a little bit, but for the most part, there's no Jew-on-Jew violence there.
2: Moskowitz? He's Jewish?
3: I know. It's a shock, I know. He's been getting a ton of voicemails coming from anti-Semites, calling him out, saying he shouldn't be in office, he should be killed, all these horrible things. And he's speaking out at the same time that you've got a Democrat running for Congress in Texas, who has put out on her social media, her name is Maureen Galindo. She put out on her social media that she's going to put Zionist billionaires in concentration camps. Oh, dear God. And then she goes on Texas Public Radio and says ICE is a byproduct of Israeli influence in America. What?
16: ICE is, again, part of DHS, which has headquarters and offices inside of Israel. This is an Israeli occupation of America. In fact, I was thinking...
3: Wait, what?
16: This morning, maybe Johnny...
3: That's a lie. You were not thinking this morning or any morning.
16: Garcia and others who support him or anybody who is supported by Israel should be tried for treason.
17: Okay, he's not here to answer to that. And
16: yeah, I'm just really concerned, though, about the genocide that Israel is doing and that they might try to bring it here, too.
3: Oh my
16: so
3: God.
16: I think that that's kind of fair to...
3: Genocide against who in this country? Americans? All what is she talking about? Seriously, I have no idea what she's talking about. And then she goes on, this is on Instagram, so we can't play any audio, like defending, I'm not throwing Jews in general in concentration, just the billionaire Zionists. Oh, okay. And, you know, Moskowitz, who's, I'm not going to call him a moderate, but he's more typical liberal than he is a progressive. He was on Fox News. He's got bipartisan support. It's Gottheimer from New Jersey.
2: Yeah, Gottheimer.
3: Gottheimer. Yeah. They say if Maureen Galindo happens to win somehow, they're going to spend every single day trying to get her expelled from Congress. Every single day. And he said, look, we made the tent a little bit too big in embracing the anti-Semites, and Republicans obviously took notice.
18: I think Democrats are 4, 5, 6 years ahead of where Republicans are at, and I think Republicans have hindsight of what happened to Democrats. We allowed this into the tent. There's no doubt about that. We did, because people wanted to win elections. And so because they wanted to win elections, they were willing to allow this language. They were willing to let it go. They were willing to give latitude. And it kept on moving and moving, whether it's the Senate race in Maine, whether it's a Senate race in Michigan, whether it's a congressional race in Pennsylvania. Starts allowing some of this language.
3: The problem for Moskowitz is that it's not like they've shrunk the tent to push out the anti-Semites. They're still making it longer, larger and larger and larger to bring them in. Which is why they're backing Al-Sayed in Michigan. It's why they're backing Plattner in Maine. It's why they've got Galindo running as a Democrat in Texas. So they've not actually done anything to push those people out.
2: Mamdani, mayor of
3: New York. They just leaned into that. They're still leaning into it. So what do you want? And this is why I say, look, I still think the House is going to go to the Democrats, because history tells us that. They're going to have a much harder time than Republicans have had with like a Thomas Massey and, you know, Marjorie Taylor Greene when she was in, even with that slim margin, they can have a margin ahead of like 20, and they're still going to have a lot of problems there because they have so many anti-Semites and people like John or Jared Moskowitz, or on the Senate side, John Fetterman. They're not going to put up with it, and it's going to cause some infighting. The Sunset Auto family wants you to know that every car dealer in the country pays exactly the same for every vehicle from the factory to the penny. 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
3: Welcome back to the Jason Rand Show. Thank you so much for tuning in. I really do appreciate it. We've got an exclusive story up at SeattleRed.com about the council president, Joy Hollingsworth, asking the Seattle Police Department to provide two officers at every single council meeting, which is very, very, very unusual. So much so that I reached out to Sarah Nelson, Seattle City Council president, just to get her take, because she has had in the past to have some officers on standby, but definitely didn't do it every single meeting.
25: That is unusual.
0: Why? I have never heard of that before. It's unusual because we do have security in chambers, and they're supposed to deal with disturbances. Now, they don't have the right to lay hands on any protesters or anybody who's disrupting the meeting. And so there have been officers called in the past, but it's certainly not regular.
3: Now, I reached out to Seattle Police Department because Joy Hollingsworth does not respond to requests for comments, at least not on the record. So it's useless. But SPD confirmed the details. They will offer first volunteer opportunities for overtime, saying, hey, if you want for overtime to take on at least 3 hours a week for these meetings, let us know. They're going to staff two cops per meeting. They're every Tuesday for 2 hours. Where they'll be, you know, placed, I don't know. What will they be, hanging out in the back room in case something is necessary for them to get involved, or will they be more visible? We don't know those details. They haven't told us that. I haven't been able to suss out any unique threat that this council is facing from the community. And the community is really what this is about. This, to me, is about two things. Number one, staffing. Seattle Police Department is already understaffed. And if they don't get the volunteers, they're going to pull them from patrol, meaning you're going to have two fewer cops for 3 hours on Tuesdays responding to 911 calls when we have a obvious problem right now with crime. But number two, the anti-cop crowd, they're still out there. They're not as powerful as they once were. They're not as loud, but they're still out there, and they can use this. And I imagine there's going to be some blowback here, because the reason why Sarah Nelson didn't have cops at every single meeting was because it would just cause a whole bunch of backlash from the anti-cop activists. She now thinks that there's the threat of them coming back angry at this.
0: There is still a fairly robust anti-law enforcement contingent in Seattle now, even though we've come a long way since 2020 and the exodus of many, many officers in response to the pledge by 7 of 9 council members to defund the police. So things are changing a little bit, but I do believe that some people will look askance at that.
3: Now, I like that she used askance. Remember that in the past, the activists, and I don't side with them, I think that they're lunatics, of course, but their complaint was that the cops are there to intimidate us. Well, what do you think is going to happen, or the response is going to be from those same groups now that cops are going to show up to every single meeting? But again, the other big issue here is the staffing crisis.
0: But there's another issue, which is that SPD is still extremely short-staffed. And when I count up the hours of council meetings in a week, that's a lot of hours that those scarce officers will be not doing something else. So there's that issue as well.
3: There's that issue as well. Overtime, by the way, is also expensive. And it's somewhat ironic. Katie Wilson, the mayor, asked every single department, including SPD, to cut their budget by 10%. While simultaneously now they have to spend money on overtime to placate a request from the Seattle City Council President Joy Hollingsworth. So there's a little bit of a contradiction at play here. Do you think they at least get a pass on can they go, how about 9.8% instead of 10%? And they can't just say no. So they're going to have to staff this. And again, that Joy Hollingsworth is too politically, I don't know, naive to at least put out a statement to explain this tells you everything. Or maybe it's just cowardice. I think it's cowardice, or is it naive? It's cowardice.
2: Yeah.
3: This is a coward. Doesn't want to say anything. God forbid you go on the record and explain away, you know, basic things. Especially now that you know the story is out there. They obviously knew I was writing the story because I gave them 2 days to respond. Multiple emails. They just said, we're not going to respond. 1-800-465-8770. If you want to read more about this and the implications, head on over to SeattleRed.com. 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
3: Hey, it's Jason Rance. I'm here with our local tax expert and advocate, Greg Nunn from Nunn Better Tax Resolution. Last year, the big news, obviously, was the accomplishment of the big, beautiful bill. But that also comes with some big, beautiful changes to the IRS.
4: There are some big, beautiful changes going on. And so many of those changes in the big, beautiful bill impact 2025. What I see is there are going to be a lot of taxpayers when they prepare their tax returns. They're going to see their taxes go down.

0: big, beautiful changes to the IRS.
1: There are some big, beautiful changes going on. And so many of those changes in the big, beautiful bill impact 2025. What I see is there are going to be a lot of taxpayers when they prepare their tax returns. They're going to see their taxes go down. And it will provide the opportunity for taxpayers to save more money in the ways of higher standard deduction, itemized deductions. There used to be this $10,000 limit of deducting taxes. And most people, especially in our area, between property taxes, sales tax, it's going to be a lot more than $10,000. So that's going to be really helpful. There's definitely some big spiffs in there for the ordinary working person. One thing that I'm really disappointed in is the way that things have been communicated in regards to the Social Security. It is still going to be taxed. It's not like it's not going to be taxed. Part of it may be not taxed, but it's not this global thing. Oh, yeah, your Social Security isn't going to be taxed. Well, no, that's a partial truism. As with any politician, it's like they don't quite give you the full story.
0: Yeah, and unless you're paying attention to the code and how it's actually working, attention, you don't know.
1: You don't know. You just go, oh, man, my Social Security, none of it's going to be taxed. And then when you go to prepare your tax return, you're going to go, oh, wait a minute, some of it's still going to be taxed. But it will be, for most people, a reduction in the amount of tax.
0: If you're having trouble with the IRS, then call Greg Nunn. 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
3: This is a Fox News alert. Somber news from NASCAR. I'm Tom Graham, Fox News. Two-time NASCAR Cup Series champion Kyle Busch has died after a sudden and severe illness, which sent him to the hospital. And according to NASCAR, Busch ranks ninth all-time NASCAR wins with 63, was a two-time season champion. He was 41 years old. A fragile ceasefire between the U.S. and Iran continues as the two sides negotiate a more permanent deal. The Trump administration proposing another peace deal to Tehran. As leaders from Pakistan help mediate.
4: Secretary of State Marco Rubio say there's a hope that the United States and Tehran are getting closer on a peace deal that will bring an end to the war. As it stands, Iranian leaders are still reviewing the latest counter peace proposal from Washington. Pakistan's interior minister back in Tehran for the second time in less than a week to help mediate the talks. Stopping Iran from acquiring a nuclear weapon is certainly the primary goal, but the administration says Iran charging a toll to allow shipping pass through the Strait of Hormuz is also a deal breaker.
3: And as Fox's Ashley Webster there, President Trump ordering 5,000 troops to Poland as part of a NATO deployment.
5: The president says because of the election of Poland's president, Karol Nawrocki, the U.S. is sending an additional 5,000 troops to the country. Poland is a NATO member, sharing borders with Ukraine and the Russian enclave of Kaliningrad. President Trump's announcement of additional U.S. forces deploying to Poland appears to reverse an earlier announcement from the Pentagon that a 5,000 troop deployment would be delayed as the Trump administration considers reducing the force posture in Europe. At the White House, Jared Halpern, Fox News.
3: Gunmen opening fire in two separate attacks today on the Honduran coast, killing at least 16 people, including six police officers. Those officers were assigned to an anti-gang mission. America's listening to Fox News.
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0: out all day anyway, and we're talking all day. Like, that would make more sense. If I was stuck with you, I'm driving right off of that bridge. I'm driving into oncoming traffic. No one wants to do that.
1: But we'd be in the carpool lane, so you wouldn't be stuck with me for that long.
0: No, you're missing the point, Jackson. I just wouldn't want to be it. No, but no one, right? No one wants it. And it's already difficult to find someone who happens to live close enough to you, or you close enough to them, that it makes sense to get into a car and drive together. And you have to have very similar work schedules.
1: Mm-hmm.
0: And sometimes you want to leave a little bit early, but the other person can't. So now you got to stick around.
1: I don't want to be holding to someone else's schedule.
0: It's the worst. It's the absolute worst.
1: Especially a three-plus carpool lane. Then basically all you're doing is just like closing off one of the lanes that otherwise could be used by more people.
0: Absolutely. Absolutely. It doesn't make any sense. And I would argue it doesn't even make sense for the person who's in the three-person carpool lane. Unless you all live on the same block and you've got the exact same schedules. This does not make sense to me. So not that I'm encouraging people to break the law. You can go break the law. I don't care. I'm just saying I don't care if you do. Just be ready if you do in fact get caught. You're going to have to pay a ticket. And many times, and I'm willing to bet if you actually talk to these people who do get caught and they're just being totally upfront, they're like, it's one time I got caught. I've been doing this for a year and a half.
1: Yeah.
0: I got one ticket for $200 or whatever.
1: I've done this 1,000 times. So it's 50 cents per time I've done it, basically.
0: Yeah, this is totally worth it. If I was getting caught every single day, it's no longer worth it. If I get caught once even a month and it doesn't go against my license or anything, like I'm not getting hit with it. Okay, $186. And the second offense within 2 years is $336. I mean, you're getting into, it's going to cost you if you get caught.
1: Yeah, but, you know, time is money. You think about how much free time you're or how much your time you're getting back by not being in traffic.
0: I'll pay the extra. They should just say, if you want to take it, $336. We're going in that direction anyway of pay to drive. Pay by the mile.
1: Yeah, just have like a pass for like single
0: people. You already have a pass.
1: Well, yeah.
0: You can just flip it a third time, like give it a third little tab, and that'll be the one. I'm breaking the law. Just give me the ticket now. It's worth it. I don't mind. I hate these things. The Wash State Patrol had an older tweet that they had reposted, I guess, from Como about one of the dolls or the mannequins that was in the passenger side wearing a Seahawks hoodie. Kudos to the troopers who were able to spot that as a doll, because some of it, they look real, especially if you're driving 70 miles an hour by.
1: You don't have that much time to make out what it is.
0: It's so weird how people are able to
1: stop
0: that.
1: A lot of cars have tinted windows too. So
0: is that illegal? Tinted windows in Washington?
1: I don't think so.
0: Some places they're illegal.
1: Hmm.
0: Like the super tinted windows.
1: Oh, okay.
0: Where you can barely see anything in. Those are definitely illegal, I think. I don't care. Do what you want. I'm Thomas Massey on this. Uber libertarian. Unless it's an Israeli made car, then we're against it. Push the button.
2: What's trending in Seattle?
0: Seattle leadership is obviously well aware of the prospects of bringing the Sonics back to Seattle. It is really odd that the big news story a couple months or so ago was we're getting the Sonics back, or we're allowed now to expand in Seattle, right? Where did we leave that news? What was the last that we heard?
1: Just that it seems that expansion was very likely and
0: it's happening.
1: Yeah.
0: We don't know who, right? We don't know who the buyers are, but it's going to happen. It's going to be here and in Las Vegas, right? It's 100% going to happen. And there was some excitement for a day or two. Then no one talked about it at all. Isn't that odd? No one has said a thing about this, including even with the exception of a couple bad reporting about who was going to buy the Seahawks. Even that story just kind of went away. Now, one I kind of understand because that's really in the weeds. No one cares. But bringing the Supersonics back would be huge for the region. Then it just kind of went away. And maybe there's not all that much interest, right? Maybe there isn't any interest. And so perhaps that's why Seattle City leaders are looking to renovate the Seattle Center, which King 5 says is showing its age. So they want to spend some money to build it up. But when I say spend some money, what kind of money do you think I'm talking about?
1: Taxpayer money?
0: Yeah, taxpayer money. They want us to

0: pay for it. Mayor Katie Wilson, Councilmember Rob Sacca are looking for funding to restore the campus ahead of a possible 2027 bond measure because it is dated and crumbling fast. The council's Transportation, Waterfront, and Seattle Center Committee approved a resolution last week by a 5-0 vote that will now go to a full council vote for approval. It could take place in the next two-ish or so weeks. They say some signs of wear are visible across the grounds. In the courtyard by Pacific Science Center, decades-old pools sit empty due to degrading plumbing. City, if you can just paint the bottom of it and put some water on top of it. Right, can you? City officials say the proposal would also fund projects like the Armory renovation and expansions to the Veterans Memorial. It also urges a partnership with Seattle City Light and Seattle Public Utilities to transition the campus towards sustainable carbon-neutral operations. Oh, God. Joe McGee, speaking to King 5, is visiting from Cape Cod to see the Space Needle for the first time.
1: Love that place. That was 1962, and it's been around for, 63 years, if the math is correct? If the powers to be want to put some money into the area, then okay.
0: Well, sir, why don't you pay for it, visitor?
2: It's not your problem.
0: People want to put some money into this. They should put some money into this. Oh, yeah, okay. Why don't you? Why don't we start with you?
2: I love that journalism by King 5, too. Let's get at the opinion of a guy who doesn't even live here.
0: Seriously, how is that journalism at all? I get why someone who's visiting is all like, yeah, go for it. You got no skin in the game. Maybe we should charge visitors to come. We should have like a tax on foreign visitors. Or is that xenophobic?
2: Wait, foreign as in like just anywhere from out of state or?
0: Out of state.
2: Okay.
0: No, actually out of Seattle.
2: So I would have to pay one?
0: Are you going to go visit?
2: I mean, I go to Kraken games.
0: Wait, so. But you're not going to visit the Seattle Center. I think that if you're going to pay, if you're already paying for something there.
2: Oh, I see.
0: Like if you're going and
2: you already have like tickets to something.
0: Yeah, yeah, that's okay. Different. But if you're just going to go walk around.
2: Okay, yeah, I could get behind that.
0: You should pay for it. What did everybody else have to pay? And let's only go for visitors. That's how it should be. Lydia lives nearby. She said she supports preserving what makes it special.
3: If they have to like do any like improvements just to maintain like the integrity of what it is would be awesome. I'm all for it. It seems kind of like spending money to make money, which I'm not against.
0: Oh my God, spending money to make money. You're not making any money. What is she talking about? Spending money to make money? How does she make money off of this? So you mean spending our money so they make money? That's not how that phrase is supposed to work out. We're supposed to make
2: are we getting
0: money.
2: A cut of the loot?
0: This is so weird. And am I nuts or it doesn't feel like it's broken down, Seattle Center? I haven't been in several months. I think the last time I went was sometime last year. I went on an outing with the dog. It was fine.
2: Yeah, I think the last time I went was probably March for like a cracking game.
0: Yeah, were things in disrepair?
2: It seemed fine.
0: It was totally fine. You've got some plumbing problems with some of the pools. Okay, fix that. Or just fill the pools with flowers. Right? Just renovate that portion. You don't need a new bond for that. There's nothing wrong with the Seattle Center. Now, if they're coming out and saying we're not doing some basic upkeep that will cause problems in the long term, okay, that's something different. But you can figure out that stuff for yourself. I'm not paying for this. Leave me alone. So, keep me out of it. I promise not to go to the Seattle Center for anything. How about that? I've never even been to the Space Needle.
2: Really?
0: Zero interest.
2: You've never been up once?
0: I've not been up once. And it's funny, when my parents first visited me here, this was, you know, over a decade ago, they went up. I was like, you can go. I don't really want to go. I just don't care. It's not even the tallest building here.
2: Yeah, that's true.
0: I live in a sky rise.
2: To me, it's one of those things like you do it once just because it's kind of cool the first time and then you don't need to go. And then you don't need to go back.
0: But. Yeah, I have no interest in that. The only time I've done two things similar, although it pales in comparison when you put it up against Space Needle. I've done what have I done? I went to, I'm trying to think, what are the really tall buildings I went to? In New York, I went to the Empire State Building, and that's obviously way taller than this, and it wasn't even all that interesting. And we went up, it was me and a friend, and we did just one loop once, and we're like, okay, kind of saw everything. It's cold. Quickly, let's take a photo and let's leave. And I did, what's in Paris? The Eiffel Tower. Like, okay, that was actually interesting and fun and historic. I have no interest in going back. I have no interest in going here once. Is what it is. Who cares? Why don't you go up? Have you, you've done it?
2: Yeah, a couple times.
0: Okay, you just, you dummy. I'm going to strangle you now. You just said you do it once and that's it. You never have to go back. And now you just said, I do it all the time for summer.
2: Well, I go all the time. I had been once before. And then when I was dating my fiance, she's not from here originally. Mm-hmm. So I did it with her.
0: And now I'm going to go back.
2: But it's been like, that was like a couple of years ago. So
0: a few weeks ago. We'll go. We're going back next month.
2: It's also a huge ripoff. It's like $30 or something.
0: It really is. Like, it's just not worth it.
2: And then you wait in line for like an hour. It's insane.
0: Oh, but then you go up the escalator or the elevator. It's really
2: that fast. Always freaks me out because I'm afraid of heights. But
0: you're afraid of heights?
2: Kinda, yeah.
0: So how many times have you gone up?
2: Like, I don't know. Two or three times.
0: Now three? Now, hold on. You went from, you only have to go up once and that's it. Then you say twice. Now you're like, well, maybe I did it the third time.
2: Well, I went once when I was a kid because my older sister had it like her birth, there used to be a restaurant up there. Now it's just like a food court and we had like a birthday dinner.
0: Okay, so hold off. I want you to think about the answer to this question before answering it because I don't want you to keep giving me a different number every time I ask. How many times have you gone up this space needle?
2: Probably like five times.
0: Okay, see?
2: It's like a magnet. It just keeps pulling me back in.
0: It's just, I can't quit you. Broke back space needle. Push the button.
4: What's trending? Wait, what?
0: I don't understand this, but I'm going to lean into it. A man showed up to the Capitol, I guess with the intent of shouting at the crew of the Artemis II and accused them of faking their mission, not to the moon, but around the moon. They just faked it all. Here is the man yelling at them.
5: Stop lying. Stop acting. We all never went to space. Follow Jesus. God's watching you all. Stop lying to the public. Your psyop isn't working on millions of us. NASA's a joke. Repent before God, y'all. I see through your lies. I know you never went to space.
6: Thank you, sir.
5: God's watching you all.
0: I don't know if God would care about faking this. I don't mean to speak for him, but it feels like of all the possible scams out there, he probably doesn't care about faking a trip around the moon. I can't tell based on his voice if he was being serious. Like there's a line. It's sometimes hard to figure out where you cross from it's a joke into he's mentally ill. And I couldn't tell from that. Do you think he was being serious or he's just mentally ill?
2: The cadence made me seem like he was just like he had problems.
0: The cadence jumped out at me too, right? It wouldn't be like a normal conversation. There was a different cadence to it, to your point, but I couldn't get a read on it.
2: Mm-hmm.
0: And maybe because I couldn't see him in the video, because he was taking the video, wasn't he?
2: I think so. Yeah.
0: Right. So you can't see him, but you can see the captain who's just like, the hell are you doing here, man? Just some dude walking up with a camera. It might have been Thomas Massie for all we know. He was definitely a Thomas Massie supporter. Is this a thing? Do people think this? I know people think like the moon landing was fake. I've seen many YouTube documentaries on this. I've not heard this. Have you heard this rumor? Or is it maybe just comes with the territory? Anytime you're talking about going into space, it's deemed fake.
2: Yeah, I mean, if you're a moon landing denier, this is probably just the natural corollary to that. Because, I mean, they went even further than the Apollo missions.
0: But to what end? So let's say you believe this, that this was fake. Why fake this? And if this is what you're going to fake, why not fake something way cooler?
2: Yeah, like we went to Mars or, you know.
0: Right? Just send someone to Mars or send someone back to the moon and do something there. We've got way better technology now. You can go into Google Gemini and tell it to create a video of me landing on the moon and it'll look legitimately real. It's better than any video ever created. We have way better technology. So if we're going to fake these kinds of things, why not do it with the better technology? I don't understand what you would fake this particular mission for. Like, are they, who are obviously would be in on the scam, are they making a whole bunch of money off of this now? Is it just so NASA gets more funding? NASA funding is fine. So, okay. I mean, and to be clear, it was fake, just so we're all on the same page.
2: It was filmed at a studio in Los Angeles.
0: No, they did it at Hollywood. Victory Studios in Interbay. Maybe. That's why they got all, that's why they were targeted by thieves. They were trying to break in to find proof of the scam. Oh, my God. Just the look on, I forgot his name. What's the captain's name?
2: Wasn't it like Scott?
0: Victor.
2: Or, oh, I don't know.
0: Victor Glover.
2: Oh.
0: He's just got this looks like, the hell are you talking about, dude?
2: I'm sure it's probably not the first time they've heard that accusation, so.
0: I don't know. Again, maybe this in is person, the first time
2: I'm sure
0: we've
2: they've seen
0: heard
2: stuff
0: it.
2: Online, though.
0: Have you heard something? Have you heard anything about this being fake up until today?
2: I mean, not like a widespread.
0: Right, it hasn't
2: conspiracy.
0: Cut through, is what I mean. I don't know if he heard that before. The other two, the other ones, I don't know. I only know the main guy because he was a rock star up there. They're just kind of, they got a little smirk. Like, yep, we expected a kook like you. Thanks, Thomas Massie. Can you get out of here? He's not handling the loss well.
2: He's like, no, there's no Jewish space lasers either.
0: That should be the conspiracy. You went up there, the Rothschilds, they sent you up there to install new Jewish space
2: lasers.
0: Marian
2: Adelson.
0: It was the Adelsons, they funded it with the Rothschilds, and Bibi Netanyahu, he was the one, Netanyahu was the one who you know, greenlit this all. And Trump, they've got something on Trump.
2: It was Mossad.
0: Yeah, Mossad's got something on Trump, and so Trump agreed to this. That'll be the next one. Oh, God. 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When we come back, a crazy and terrifying story out of Longview. The superintendent of the school board there, school district there, just was arrested for interfering with a sexual assault investigation. We'll have the details when we come back on the Jason Rand Show.
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0: Hey, look at that, 4:30 on a weekday afternoon. That means it's time for the Big Local, brought to you by the Scott Jennings Show, heard weeknights 8 to 10 right here on Seattle Red. This is a part of the show where we completely ignore stories coming out of Seattle, and instead we focus all of our attention on the communities you live in and care about most. We start with a very alarming story out of the Longview School District. The superintendent of Longview Public Schools was arrested earlier this morning on charges she helped suppress a police investigation into alleged sexual assaults over at Mark Morris High School, where two varsity basketball players are standing trial this summer for allegedly raping younger teammates. According to the Longview Police Department in a Facebook post that they put out earlier this morning, she was taken into custody. Karen Cloninger. She was taken into custody at 9:30 or so this morning. She faces a felony charge of tampering with a witness, along with gross misdemeanor charges of failure to report and obstructing a law enforcement officer. The district's executive director of student services, Andrew Schoonover, will also face separate charges of failure to report and making a false or misleading statement to a public servant, according to Longview Police. Now, this was the result of an investigation that stretched back into February when students, and I vaguely remember talking about this, there was a walkout at Mark Morris, and they did that because they were saying there are serious allegations that the school is not taking seriously of sexual assault. Parents started demanding answers that the district apparently was unwilling to provide, and the reluctance was deliberate, according to Longview PD. According to a probable cause statement, Mark Morris staff and district leadership were aware of the misconduct allegations as early as January 29. And they say Dr. Cloninger was informed of details involving multiple students, including an allegation that one had been forcibly dragged into the school's varsity team room, pinned to the ground, and partially undressed. A 14-year-old victim later told detectives that he had allegedly been assaulted as many as six times by varsity team members since Thanksgiving. And so police contacted the superintendent, they say, on February 5th, after there were reports on social media, and they were told the district had already investigated and resolved the matter internally. And yet a parent didn't buy it, and so the parent independently contacted police on February 9th, and put in a formal complaint that led to a formal investigation. Police say Cloninger's devices contained deleted messages and emails tied to the district's handling of the allegations, and alleged she directed staff to manage the situation internally and actively discourage further discussion. The police chief, Robert Herta, on Facebook said, "This investigation required a significant amount of time, coordination, and evidence review. We understand the significance this case has in our community and the concern it has created for students, families, staff, and the broader public." Now, we have long argued on the right that school administrators who prioritize, let's say, institutional reputation or just political reasons over student safety represent a truly systemic problem, an institutionalized problem. That it's not a series of, you know, individual bad actors, that it is part of a strategy. And our answer, of course, is more police involvement, not less. And the people who break laws should actually be held accountable. The most high-profile case isn't local. It's Loudoun County, right? That is a huge case. Ninth grade girl was allegedly raped by a male student in a girl's bathroom. It happened at Stonebridge High School. The superintendent, Scott Ziegler, stood before a school board meeting, denied anything had occurred. But the attacker, the alleged attacker, was just transferred to a different school. And he allegedly assaulted a second girl months later. And so we have been paying close attention to these kinds of things because for a variety of different reasons, it seems that schools take positions based on politics. Now, I have no idea if that's the case here. To me, if any of these allegations are true, it suggests that this is probably a superintendent who didn't want to get any kind of publicity that might harm the school district, even if it meant not being upfront about the safety of their kid. This is so disturbing, this whole story. And kudos to the Longview Police Department because, and I don't know their internal deliberations on this. I imagine they didn't have to put out this long statement on Facebook. They didn't have to be proactive about it. They could have just made the arrest. And if it got reported, maybe they would, you know, answer some questions or put out a statement then. Perhaps this was leaked and they decided to put, I don't know. But they gave a really long explanation as to what happened or what they say happened and why they took the action that they took. It's time for educators, whether it's a superintendent or a tutor. If you break a law, if you risk the safety of our kids, you have to pay a price. You have to pay a legal price. And if she's guilty of even a fraction of the allegations made against her, I hope they throw the book at her. This is so unbelievably disturbing. We have all the details, including the very great statement from the Longview Police Department over at seattlered.com that I hope you will check out. This is important. And it's also important for other superintendents and teachers to know you will get caught if you pull this kind of thing. We will catch you. Police will catch you. They are taking this seriously, as they should. Meanwhile, in Orting, a century-old school building that was listed as a historic place was partially destroyed after the Pierce County Planning and Public Works Department issued a permit in error, according to Como. The Elderton School, built in 1915 along the Orting Highway, has been listed as a historical place since 1986. And it, at least in part, was accidentally taken down. And former students, like Peggy, said she got emotional seeing the school get demolished.
16: Noticed it was being torn down, almost broke down in tears. Why can't they reverse it and just try to redo it?
0: You mean rebuild it? Because it was taken down. There's not a rewind button.
2: Yeah, not really sure what she meant there.
0: Jim is a resident. He did a double take when he saw it being torn down.
17: Came by the other day and I seen him here starting to destroy this front part here. And I thought, you know, why are they doing that? It was considered a historical monument. It couldn't be tore down.
0: Can I answer his question? Is that okay? Because it's hideous. It's... I'm sick and tired. God bless you all. I get the whole nostalgia. I get all of that. But just calling something historical when it's just old and broken down and decrepit and falling apart and dangerous and can't even be used, I'm not okay with that. That is an abuse of the word historical. Historical just means old. in many of these cases. Oh, we can't take that building. It's a historic building. You mean it's just been around for a long time? That's the only reason you can't take it down? Seriously? And, you know, kudos to people like Maxine, who were more upfront, like, yeah, it's ugly as hell. What are we doing here?
18: It was built in 1915, and it was a wonderful place to get a good education, great education. Mixed feelings. You know, I lived, you know, my childhood years at this school, and so many wonderful memories. It's been an eyesore, public nuisance. You know, it's just not been an asset to the community for decades. So the time is right for it to be taken down.
0: It's called Kismet. An accident, sure. I think it was legitimately an accident. They said there are parts of this place that are okay to be torn down, other parts not. It was just an oversight. Happy accident.
2: It could have been Providence, though.
0: Yeah, you've seen the image, right?
2: Oh, yeah.
0: It's hideous.
2: Yeah, it looks just like an old dilapidated derelict building.
0: I don't understand why we're pretending that this is so awful. Other than, again, I get why people who have emotional attachment to something don't want to see it go. Like, I totally get that. But if you truly cared about this building, wouldn't you have spent some time on the upkeep so that it doesn't look like a storm could just blow it down, or that it was already taken over by a bunch of hobos? Because, this looks like a place where you would get people breaking in.
2: And like making meth and stuff, yeah.
0: Yeah, 100%. This just looks like one of those places where some methed out hobo breaks in. It's beyond squatting, creates a drug distribution center. That's what it looks like. So, you know, God bless you all. I'm glad it's coming down. If anything, I'm upset that they didn't gut it completely. They should have just done that. And then finally, out in Bellevue, plans for a Grand Connection crossing are moving forward after city leaders voted to help pay for a $200 million pedestrian and bicycle corridor. The vote from the council was unanimous. They're going to create a tax increment financing district, according to Como, that will help fund a footbridge over I-405, connecting downtown Bellevue with the Wilburton neighborhood. According to a small business owner who's on the Bellevue side, downtown side, like, this is long overdue.
19: I actually own a small business over on that side of Bellevue, and I've always wondered about how they would make these two worlds come together.
0: It's a 1.5 mile corridor, which is considered, they say, the centerpiece of the broader Grand Connection program, an initiative intended to create a network of pedestrian-focused public spaces stretching from Maidenbauer Bay Park through downtown and across I-405 to East Rail. City Manager Janice Atkins says this is going to be really good for the neighborhood.
20: Probably most importantly, it's going to make our redevelopment in the Wilburton neighborhood, just to the east of the freeway, really come alive.
0: Okay, fine. I don't care. People want to pay for it, then go ahead and do it. I prefer locals getting involved and engaged, and I generally trust the Bellevue City Council to have the voice of the community in mind when they make these kinds of decisions. Unlike many other cities, Seattle, in which they've predetermined how they want to proceed, and then they pretend to listen to the public. I haven't heard very many people say no to this. I'm in Bellevue a couple times a week. And as I walk around, everyone's all like, we need this corridor, this connection.
2: And they just won't shut up about it.
0: They just won't stop. It's just like, okay, enough. We got it, man.
21: If they don't have to raise the taxes, then that's amazing.
22: I think it'll make the connection a lot easier to, if you want to like catch a bus with your bike. And like, I think it will definitely like help pedestrians across the 405.
0: You know, sir, you're asking for too much. You need a connection for your bike to get a bus? Just bike all the way. Fatty?
2: I want a bike to the bus so the bus can take me to the light rail and the light rail can take me to Seattle.
0: What do you have a bike for? I'm against this. I don't want it for bikes. For people to walk, fine.
2: I don't really get, like, they already have, like, a little bridge that goes over 405.
0: I'll be honest. I don't understand it either because I know exactly the area that we're talking about. Yeah. And it doesn't seem like that big of a deal. But, hey, I don't care. If that's what they want to do, that's what they want to do.
2: I lived in Delhi for a couple of years, and I just walk across all the time.
0: It's not that difficult to get around.
2: No, it's not.
0: And, frankly, look, let's also be honest. Let's say they go ahead and build this thing for 1.5 miles. No one's taking it. No one's taking it. It's like in Seattle, in North Seattle, Northgate, they've got the, I can't remember what they call it, like the Tiger bridge thing that connects from light rail to the college. No one's ever on it. And it costs like $1 trillion. They build these things and they think people are going to take it and no one takes it. But if that's what you want, I don't, fine. Of all the cities, I'm not going to question it. Bellevue is amongst the top five.
2: Yeah, they've earned some grace.
0: Yeah, 100%. Yeah. They have a good council. They have good people who actually seem to care about the community and they take issues seriously. So, you know, whatever. Every Thursday, we post a video on our social media channels, this time taking you through the real estate nightmare that's happening right now because of the income tax that's coming. It's brought to you by your local tax expert and advocate, Greg Nunn of Nunn Better Tax Resolution. 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When we come back, you pick the news. Story number one, more than 1 in 3 women regret their choice of partner. Oh, God. Someone's fiance should know who picked this one story. Or story number two, taxpayer spending on exorcisms derail a Senate testimony. Here's the standout quote. What the hell are we doing about it? Which story should we discuss? 1-800-465-877. You pick. We talk when we come back on the Jason Rand Show.
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6: Indeed you do.
0: It was actually a tie, but I know we don't have enough time to do both. So we'll do one today, and maybe we'll do one tomorrow. We'll start with the bad news that Jackson chose this story. And perhaps, just perhaps, not saying anything for certain, he's worried about his wedding a year from today.
2: Yeah.
0: Right.
2: Yeah, May 21st, 2027.
0: Exactly. He's getting married. We've not named her because we don't want to bring shame to her family. You can name her if you want. I generally don't name would-be spouses. But New York Post has a story that caught your attention and your anxiety level went through the roof. It says, women, according to a new survey, 1 in 3 women believe they settled for their current romantic partner, and they've got some maybe regrets, or at least they understand what they did was settle. The data firm looked at 4,000 couples and found that 33% of respondents feel that they've compromised their standards when choosing a mate. Conversely, 28% believe their partner settled for them. Now, this does not mean, Jackson, that they are upset with their choice. It just means that they acknowledge that they settled. And this is not shocking to me. It feels like women are more likely than men to, quote unquote, settle, in that they hold different things of value in a relationship. Men will definitely focus more on the physical.
2: We're incredibly superficial.
0: 100%. Like, you want to, you know, date someone and then marry someone who's attractive. That will be really, really high on the list. Some people pretend that personality is higher. When men tell you that, they're lying to you. Just know that the only reason a man has chosen you is because they find you hot first. That's it. First. Now, it doesn't mean that they don't value the other things. They do. But you should feel really good that they chose you because they're actually physically attracted to you. Mentally, emotionally, it's true.
2: It's like there's that Kirby Enthusiasm where Richard Lewis is dating the woman with like really big breasts.
0: Yeah.
2: And then she says she's going to get them reduced and he's like all furious. And he's like, I thought you didn't care about that. He's like, I lied.
0: Yeah, of course he lied. Everyone lies. Women, on the other hand, seems like they're like, yeah, okay. Is he physically the most attractive person in the world? No. But he's got a steady radio producer job. You know, he loves me. He does whatever it is I say to do. He goes to the Tulip Festival when I demand it. I'll settle.
2: Thankfully, I've never done that.
0: you're not that bad. But I mean, isn't that generally what women have said? And this is not, obviously, I don't know this from experience, but it seems like women are pretty open about that. And that's not a bad thing. That's not a bad thing. If anything, that shows you that women are more evolved on, you know, the relationship front than men, that they're willing to sacrifice certain things because it's not all about the physical. It's not all about the physical attraction. When we talk about setting, we're usually referring to settling. We're usually talking about a situation where someone overrides core values, long-term needs, or a genuine sense of emotional or physical attraction in order to stay in a relationship, Danielle Roski says of Newport Healthcare. Now, that's a little bit of a problem. She said women are often socialized to be more emotionally attuned and introspective, which can lead them to evaluate the quality of their relationships more closely over time. In partnerships, New York Post says women tend to be more responsible for communication, conflict resolution, and maintaining connections. The expert said, carrying that responsibility can heighten awareness of imbalance and contribute to the feeling of having settled. They say young adults, 25 to 34, were most likely to report doubts about long-term compatibility, with 41% saying they had questioned whether they had chosen the right partner. That, to me, also kind of makes sense, where you're looking ahead at, let's say it's at 25, right? You've got a long life to live ahead of that, right? And if you're settled at 25, it seems to me that you might have doubts that far in advance, saying, do I really want to spend, 60, 70, 80 years with this person? That seems healthy to me, actually, to have that, especially, well, healthy if on the end of it, you come to a resolution. And maybe you come to the resolution, yeah, I don't think this is the right partner. I'd rather have them, and I think the partner would rather have them know at 25 or 34 rather than like 63.
2: Yeah, don't waste my life.
0: Yeah, you're just wasting everything. You're going to be unhappy. They're going to be unhappy. And then ultimately the inevitable will happen where you get a divorce. And now, you're in your mid-50s or something, and you're like, oh my God, I got to do this again? How's that going to work? There are plenty of movies and TV shows that kind of take you through that, right? So this seems healthy. And the opposite is true. If, let's say, 25, you're like, man, did I make the right move? You know what? I think I did. Awesome. I think that just means you're going to have a stronger relationship in the long term. I don't see any problem with that. That seems to me to be totally normal. In fact, it feels like everyone should just be encouraged to have those really deep conversations, maybe with each other, before you decide to move on. Like, do we really, really, really want this to last forever? Or are we just comfortable right now? Now, I don't think you need to go to, marriage counseling or a counselor before marriage to get to that point. If people are willing to have those conversations, I imagine there's a lot of discomfort in bringing that up, and anxiety, I imagine, because you are scared that the other person maybe will say, yeah, I don't think this is going to work in the long term. But it just seems like the healthy and mature question to ask. I know what conversation you're going to have tonight. How do you think it's going to go?
2: I mean, it didn't say that the men were regretting their choice, so.
0: But you got to put her on the spot.
2: Yeah.
0: She better commit. Say that you do know that this is forever, right? It's the Jason Rand Show.
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0: 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One thing the IRS has been working on is to modernize their infrastructure, the software that they use. And we look at that and say, that's great for government efficiency. But in this case, that kind of efficiency means they're spotting people way faster.
8: They're able to do that, and they have to do that because they have fewer personnel. But look at your own work environment or people that you know, how technology is replacing people. And you can get as much work done or more with the proper technology. And that's what the IRS's goal is that we need to use technology, especially AI, to make determinations on, okay, who should we go after? Who are we missing? What's going on here? And you think all that AI stuff that you're doing and the questions you ask, think of what the IRS might be able to gain on you.
0: Well, AI is a double-edged sword for someone who owes money to the IRS, because on the one hand, again, you want them to be more efficient at the IRS just from a government standpoint. But on the other hand, it means they're going to be spotting things that maybe the agent, him or herself, would not have otherwise spotted.
8: That is probably really true, because think about it. I mean, we all know AI is just bringing information in from everywhere. And so they can ask questions about a particular taxpayer and get more information on them. In fact, if you're under audit by the IRS, they'll look at your social media to see more of who you are, Are you boasting about a lot of money that you made or something of that nature? So remember, with social media, it's viewable by everybody, including the IRS.
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